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2: Welcome to Seculo. It's Friday, folks, and we've made it as the month of June starts to wrap down, and we look forward to the celebration of America's 250th anniversary, just a week away from the festivities kicking off. But as we look ahead, we know that we've had a busy summer already. We've had so much happening, whether it be the Iran war, whether it be the kerfluffle over the reflecting pool that has had so many people outraged, who are also the fraud that the government is rooting out and actually doing something about for once. Or maybe it's about those that are sweeping the elections in New York that happen to be socialists. These are things that are happening, even though many of us are just trying to have a wonderful summer, just trying to enjoy the beautiful weather that here we have in the summer. But we don't take off. We have to keep watching and fighting and standing up for what we believe in. And I think it's an important time, as we even talked about earlier this week, that sometimes when you start to see things like the sweep of socialist candidates in New York, or you start to wonder, you know, is there going to be real justice for those that are defrauding American taxpayers? It is easy. And I see it in the comments. I see people that get disheartened with where we're at, that even, you know, these billions of dollars of frauds even capable of happening in this day and age, that the government wasn't doing more for it. But I always want to point people back to our founding documents. And it's the perfect time to be thinking about that as we approach the 250th birthday of the country. Read the Declaration of Independence this weekend. Read the Constitution this weekend. Read some of the other writings of the founding fathers, and really what they believed in this country, in this American experiment, what greatness could come from it. And there's a reason it wasn't, we are creating a perfect union. They say to create a more perfect union. They understand that the refinement of the country, as we are flawed humans that make up this country, that it will always be a process of becoming a more perfect union. So I encourage you, you know, don't get disheartened. Be positive about the future of America. I am. And it's sometimes hard when the only thing you listen to, which I know none of you would, but just me, as I read headlines and see what they're trying to say, making America this horrible place, when in reality it's not. It is the greatest country on earth, and we are so blessed by our Creator, not just with the rights that He has endowed us with, that we learn about from our founding documents, but also that we are blessed to live in the greatest country on earth. But that doesn't mean that living in this country isn't without challenges. And you're going to hear commentary from throughout this week on a lot of these topics that I've just kind of referenced here off the top. A lot of times during the summer we do this. We take a deep dive back into some of the wonderful content we've had this week. So I encourage you to stay tuned, share this broadcast with your friends as we give an encore presentation of many of these segments that we thought were so powerful and impactful for you to see this week. We want to make sure you don't miss it. But it's also a time that, as we understand, there are battles ahead, there are fights ahead for the organization like the ACLJ. We will not stop fighting, whether it be for students that are being targeted at their schools, whether it be supporting laws, filing briefs in different jurisdictions to try and uphold our Constitution, or even laws that can help make a more perfect union. That is what we do here at the ACLJ. And when we file these briefs, or when we support these families, we do it at no cost to the client. And that's a key differential for our organization, is that we will fight for these individuals when they may feel like they have no other place to turn they can turn to the ACLJ and the ACLJ members and champions, because without you, none of this work is possible. Support our work at ACLJ.org, and we'll be right back with more on Seculo.
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2: Welcome back to Seculo. We're talking about the individuals that were sentenced yesterday, 100 years for Benjamin Song, who was the ringleader, they said, of this Antifa cell. Here's what we have to say. This is a good day. This is a good day for justice when you have individuals that were trying to carry out a terroristic attack. They had plotted this. They have the, they have all their encrypted messaging in the DOJ's press release on this. They had the evidence. They took them to trial. They got convictions and they got justice. They got prison terms. This is how the United States justice system should work, right? This is good. This should give everyone that is losing faith in the system a boost today. That, hey, look, when people do bad things, they go to jail. There is accountability. That helps rebuild trust in our system. But here's also the problem, is that you have a sitting congresswoman who spoke out on this, put a post on X that was very displeased, I'll say, with the sentences that were handed down, more than 450 years among the eight or nine of them that received sentences yesterday. Here's what Rashida Tlaib had to say. These sentences are a travesty and totally unjustified. But that's the point. Americans hate the fascist Trump regime, so the only way they can try to cling to power is brute force. NSPM 7, that's National Security Presidential Memorandum 7, is a grave threat to all of us, and more expletive terrorism charges like these are coming. Let that sink in. The National Security Presidential Memorandum 7 is really talking about when the president designated Antifa as a domestic terrorist group. It's kind of a national security memorandum of how they are treating the group, obviously as domestic terrorist. And a lot of that had to do with how the sentences here were elevated because it was terrorism related. Now, I'm certain that Congresswoman Tlaib has never seen violence that was prosecuted from maybe a different perspective that should have been prosecuted. That was not domestic terrorism, right? She would have not said something like January 6th was domestic terrorism. Now, there are many different angles to take on that, but the danger of a sitting congresswoman calling out where they went with over 50 firearms, not something normally the left is super protective of. They planned this. On the body camera, this was introduced at trial, you can overhear the man who shot a police officer in the neck yelling to his compatriots, "Get to the rifles." This was a staged attack on a detention facility. They knew that it was planned out. It wasn't chaos. It wasn't, what do we do next? It was, we rush up and we cause chaos so they don't know what's happening. And then when they start to respond, we get to the rifles. That's an ambush. That you don't take 50 firearms and yell to your group, barking orders at them to get to the rifles, because you just want to scare them. Their entire intention here was violence and death against people they didn't know, but their fellow Americans. So when you see a congresswoman say things like, these sentences are a travesty and totally unjustified, but that's the point, that Americans hate the fascist Trump regime, so the only way they can cling to power is by brute force. No, the brute force here isn't sending Benjamin Song to prison for 100 years. And you know what? He gets due process. He gets to go through. He went through a 12-day trial. He was convicted by a jury of his peers and got this sentence handed down because that's how it works in our system. And then, you know what he also gets? The ability to file appeals after this, because that's how it works in our system. The brute force are those that disagree with a political policy, immigration policy, and they decide to organize themselves, acquire an arsenal, and attack law enforcement at a detention facility. And once they've gotten their attention, yell, "Get to the rifles." That's the brute force, not a 100-year prison sentence for a domestic terrorist. But this should give you hope in this era of uncertainty where our justice system has suffered many setbacks of the confidence of the American people. Whether it's been judges that have seemed to be making policy or legislating from the bench, where you've seen the nationwide injunction issue trying to stop every single thing the administration does. It has given the American people this sense of you can't do anything, but you can, because our Constitution is strong. We're about to celebrate 250 years of the Declaration of Independence. And I do truly believe we can see another 250 years. But it's not by abandoning our principles. It's not by saying nothing will ever happen. It's by engaging. It's by getting back to the root of that. It's by maybe picking up the Constitution and the Declaration of Independence and reading it. Just so it's fresh on your mind as we get to this 250. Because that is how we survive another 250 years. But the onslaught's coming. Last night told us this, if you watched any of the results that came out of New York from their primary. Because at the same time, you have someone like Rashida Tlaib calling out and lamenting over these prison sentences for domestic terrorists, a sitting congresswoman lamenting these prison sentences. You see a wave of democratic socialists, as they call themselves, winning primaries against incumbent Democrats in New York. Three individuals supported by the mayor there, socialist Zoran Mandami. This is a moment of reflection for everyone, and it shouldn't scare you. It shouldn't terrify you, because we are strong. We have a strong foundation, but we have to cling to that. We have to cling to these founding principles. Because now we're seeing it's not just a mayor of a city in the United States, a very important one, but now it's potentially three more socialists in the House of Representatives. And it wasn't just that. You saw state representative races as well. The Democrat Socialists of America in New York City celebrated last night as one of their candidates won for New York State Senate District 12. And this was their post. Palestine was on the ballot, and now a Palestinian-American Democratic Socialist is going to Albany. This is exactly who New Yorkers need, fighting for them in the state Senate, because socialists get it done. I feel like they're setting themselves up for a parody there of socialists get it done, and just going through all the atrocities that have happened over the course of the world history at the hands of communists and socialists. And then with the tag, socialists get it done. That's what they're setting themselves up for. But people forget where we've come from, and people forget what we're rooted in. And now's the time to read it. Now's the time to get back to those basics. That's why the term conservative it has been seen as like a stuffy term, but it is about conserving what makes America great. And that is our foundational principles. It's not a living document. It is the foundation of which we build upon. So I think that this is a very good time to remember that, as we see, yes, our justice system does work. This is a good moment, but it's also a warning moment because of what we see happening in New York and around the world, not just in our country. where people that decide to be disengaged, and it's like, yeah, these may be my principles, but no one else believes them anymore, so I'm just going to walk away from the process. I'm just going to think our justice system doesn't work anymore. I'm just going to think, New York's a lost cause. No, it's not. This is America. So don't become one of these conservative nihilists that you see everywhere on social media and YouTube and trying to bog you down. Get excited about our country again. Be like those Europeans that you see on social media that are experiencing real America, not New York, LA, Miami, Disney America. They are experiencing real America and they love it. They're excited about it. That's what we stand for. That's what we fight for. That's why we have this foundational root in America that is so great. And we can't let it go away. As Benjamin Franklin said, a republic if we can keep it. And we can, but not if we disengage from the process. Folks, we'll be right back. We're going to be talking about a case that the ACLJ is now fighting right now. It's something I've been talking about a lot this week because the deadline is tomorrow for this school. And we will talk with Christy when we come back. Welcome to the all-new ACLJ app. Expert analysis and insight big tech can't censor. 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
2: Welcome back to Seculo. Will Haynes here. I'm joined now by Christy Compagnone, who is in our D.C. office and joining us from our studio there, one of our senior attorneys. And I thought it was important to bring her on today because we've been talking a little bit about this all week. You heard me and Jordan talk about it on Monday. Yesterday, I brought it up a little bit as well. But it's wonderful to have Christy on with this because she's actually been representing this family and this little girl since the first instance when she was in second grade. So it's wonderful that our attorneys not only get to defend these families and stand up for these families once, but also develop a relationship with them and trust, build that trust bond with these families of like, listen, the ACLJ's got your back. And Christy, this is that remarkable story where three times now this is becoming a harassing pattern by this school district and different schools at this point because of elementary and middle, but where this little girl is being silenced and forced to violate her faith at school, something that the ACLJ has fought since our founding against school districts and schools that try to tell children your rights under the First Amendment, they go away as soon as you walk on public school property. Tell us a little bit about this family and just what you've gotten to know about them over the years as you've represented them through these multiple accounts of really harassment at this point.
4: Yes, our client is just the sweetest 12-year-old that I have ever experienced. She knows exactly what her beliefs are. She believes in Jesus, and she is going to continue to share his good word with everyone that will listen, and she stands up for what is right. So this went back all the way to when she was in elementary school and was searched at the door of her elementary school coming in, where the principal would remove her Christian tracts out of her backpack and confiscate them. So we stepped in back then with a demand letter because that was so outrageous. And the school district affirmed that that will never happen again. We don't need to worry about it. Well, sure enough, this year, now that she's in the middle school of the same school district, as a sixth grader, she was told, she was pulled out of a classroom and told by the vice principal that she has to, again, stop talking about her religion and stop handing out Christian tracts because people were uncomfortable with it. And so she knew better, and she said, I need to call the ACLJ. I need to speak to Christy. And so we helped her through back in March, and we told the school district, this is outrageous. This is against all of her constitutional rights. She is absolutely allowed to share her faith as long as it's not disturbing the classroom. And again, we got a response that says, you're right, we're so sorry, this will not happen again. But here's the thing, it's gotten worse, and it's clear that they have some kind of animus against her because of her Christian beliefs, because there was now an assembly, one that her parents have opted her out of in the past. And so as soon as she was sitting in there and started to hear the content, knowing it was against her religious beliefs and she should not be listening to it, she told her teacher, like she always does, I should not be here. I don't feel comfortable. I want to leave. They pulled her out, and that teacher told the rest of the teachers, oh, she has to go to the bathroom. An interesting lie to try to get her out of the situation. But unfortunately, the bathrooms were closed. So she was standing in the hallway when another teacher approached her, said, what's wrong? And she explained again, I don't feel comfortable being in there. This is against what my parents have taught me, and I don't want to go back in. And that teacher said, well, you have no other choice. You have to go back in. So our sweet client was shuffled back into her class, and she sat there for 30 minutes sobbing, avoiding her eyes, trying to not listen with her ears, along with her best friend, because she was forced to sit through this 30-minute assembly that was against her religious beliefs. And so, I mean, they didn't ever call her parents. They didn't send anything home with her that day. And so the first her parents heard of it was when she got in the car and said, we have to call the ACLJ. So we talked with her that very night.
2: I think it's important to reiterate, and I'll get right back to you, Christy, but when you talk about a 12-year-old girl, that now this is the third time this has happened to her from her school, one, the courage that she has to not just abandon what she knows is right when the heavy arm of the school is pushing her, trying in every way to get her to abandon that. That, I mean, that's the goal. That's the end game. But I also think it's interesting you bring up that she wasn't allowed to talk to friends. She wasn't allowed to socialize and talk about her beliefs because it made others feel uncomfortable. But then when she told them, I feel uncomfortable, you have no choice. This is the school. You have to do this. You aren't allowed to feel uncomfortable. And also the irony of knowing that where all of this ideology comes from, hearing a teacher say you have no choice, that irony is not lost on me. But Christy, we've sent a letter, as a lot of times it's difficult as a parent when you're trying to make this choice. You want the smoothest path, the path of least resistance for your child who's in middle school. And so you want just the school to do the right thing, but the school is on notice. If they don't respond appropriately to this letter, they're going to be facing the ACLJ in federal court.
4: Arguably one of our biggest cases, because we're going to bring back all of these circumstances going back to the past and building this argument that this isn't about the assembly. The school has taken a religious animus against our client for her beliefs, and they are targeting her and discriminating against her time and time and again. And so I think, yes, this demand letter, she's only 12. The parents are trying to protect her the best they can, but they are guns blazing for if the school doesn't relent, we're going hard with a complaint next week. First thing next week, we're going to explain not just the First Amendment element of this, but they are literally breaching Supreme Court precedent from just a year ago with Mahmoud. This is clear-cut precedent that they are violating right now.
2: Well, and once again, we will be bringing you the updates on this, and we are so grateful here for attorneys like Christy and the entire team that fight so diligently for these clients. But it's not just the amazing team of attorneys we have here at the ACLJ, and the amazing broadcast team that we have here at the ACLJ to come to you every day and talk about this. It's because of you, ACLJ supporters and champions, that we're able to do this. I mean, just imagine having to fight, hire an attorney three times for your daughter from second grade to sixth grade. The cost of that to try to fight for your rights would be staggering. And they don't have to pay a penny. The ACLJ provides this service with the best attorneys in the country for $0 to that family. they can get back to, I mean, it's a stressful time as it is. Your daughter is being targeted by a school. But they don't have to worry about that financial burden to fight it because of you. Because you join the ACLJ and you stand not just with us here. We're the unimportant ones in this. You stand with that little girl. You stand with her who has the courage to not give up on the things her parents have taught her. The solid roots and foundation they've given her. When she's just talking to friends about Jesus and they're being told, you can't say that here. She knows better. She's been taught better. And she will fight it. I can't think of many people that could have that kind of courage after repeated harassment by authority figures. It's remarkable. But we can't do this great work without you. So know that when you give to the ACLJ, when you give one time or monthly as an ACLJ champion, that's what your money does. It stands with that girl. It tells her her courage is not for nothing. That there are thousands and thousands and thousands of Americans that see her and are standing with her and aren't going to let people just destroy her rights. That is the future of America right there. That courage. And you can stand with her today at ACLJ.org. Donate today.
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6: With SRN News, I'm John Scott. The U.S. carried out retaliatory strikes against Iran. That's after Iranian forces hit a cargo vessel in the Strait of Hormuz a day earlier. President Trump calling Iran's attack a foolish violation of the ceasefire. Ibrahim Azizi, who heads the Iranian Parliament's National Security Commission, responded saying it was not a violation. Secretary of State Marco Rubio says he's pleased Israel and Lebanon have reached a framework agreement toward a peace deal.
7: We believe today is the first step in that journey. And the first step is sometimes the hardest step, but it's the one we're taking together today.
6: Hezbollah, which has rejected similar past deals, was not part of those negotiations. Two powerful earthquakes in Venezuela have left hundreds dead and thousands injured.
8: Nazareth Jimenez is a La Guaira resident with missing family members. She says, we call on the government and countries around the world to help us. Look, we need machines here. Human strength is not enough. We can't remove those structures without them. Citizens dug through the rubble of their homes and said they have seen few state rescue teams in the areas hit hardest by the devastating 7.2 and 7.5 magnitude quakes Wednesday. Omar Reyes lost family in the quakes. More than 20 of my relatives have died here. And in the Caribbean area in Tanaguarena, I've been left practically alone in this world. I'm Haya Pinjwani.
6: The death toll over 900. SRN News and our parent company Salem Media are partnering with Christian nonprofit Food for the Poor to rush emergency aid to victims of the tragedy. Listeners wanting to help can find an online banner at the top of our website at srnnews.com. President Trump threatening a 100% tariff on imports from any country that imposes a tax on digital services provided by United States companies. The president taking aim at European countries. This is SRN News.
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9: Showery weather for the early morning. Our low settling down to the low 50s. We have a chance for showers with thunderstorms as our Saturday goes on. Could see some locally heavier rain. We're going to trim our high Saturday. We're right around 65. Couple of showers here or there for Sunday, the high upper 60s. Dry weather on Monday, the high 70. You can always get the latest weather at theanswerportland.com. I'm meteorologist Jennifer Naramore on AM 1640, The Answer.
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2: Welcome to Secular. It's Friday, folks, and we've made it. As the month of June starts to wrap down and we look forward to the celebration of America's 250th anniversary, just a week away from the festivities kicking off. But as we look ahead, we know that we've had a busy summer already. We've had so much happening, whether it be the Iran war, whether it be the kerfluffle over the reflecting pool that has had so many people outraged, or also the fraud that the government is rooting out and actually doing something about for once. Or maybe it's about those that are sweeping the elections in New York that happen to be socialists. These are things that are happening, even though many of us are just trying to have a wonderful summer, just trying to enjoy the beautiful weather that here we have in the summer. But we don't take off. We have to keep watching and fighting and standing up for what we believe in. And I think it's an important time, as we even talked about earlier this week, that sometimes when you start to see things like the sweep of socialist candidates in New York, or you start to wonder, you know, is there going to be real justice for those that are defrauding American taxpayers? It is easy. And I see it in the comments. I see people that get disheartened with where we're at, that even, you know, these billions of dollars of frauds even capable of happening in this day and age, that the government wasn't doing more for it. But I always want to point people back to our founding documents. And it's the perfect time to be thinking about that as we approach the 250th birthday of the country. Read the Declaration of Independence this weekend. Read the Constitution this weekend. Read some of the other writings of the founding fathers, and really what they believed in this country, in this American experiment, what greatness could come from it. And there's a reason it wasn't, we are creating a perfect union. They say to create a more perfect union. They understand that the refinement of the country, as we are flawed humans that make up this country, that it will always be a process of becoming a more perfect union. So I encourage you, you know, don't get disheartened. Be positive about the future of America. I am. And it's sometimes hard when the only thing you listen to, which I know none of you would, but just me, as I read headlines and see what they're trying to say, making America this horrible place, when in reality it's not. It is the greatest country on earth, and we are so blessed by our Creator, not just with the rights that He has endowed us with, that we learn about from our founding documents, but also that we are blessed to live in the greatest country on earth. But that doesn't mean that living in this country isn't without challenges. And you're going to hear commentary from throughout this week on a lot of these topics that I've just kind of referenced here off the top. A lot of times during the summer we do this. We take a deep dive back into some of the wonderful content we've had this week. So I encourage you to stay tuned, share this broadcast with your friends as we give an encore presentation of many of these segments that we thought were so powerful and impactful for you to see this week. We want to make sure you don't miss it. But it's also a time that, as we understand there are battles ahead, there are fights ahead for the organization like the ACLJ, we will not stop fighting. Whether it be for students that are being targeted at their schools, whether it be supporting laws, filing briefs in different jurisdictions to try and uphold our Constitution, or even laws that can help make a more perfect union. That is what we do here at the ACLJ. And when we file these briefs, or when we support these families, we do it at no cost to the client. And that's a key differential for our organization, is that we will fight for these individuals when they may feel like they have no other place to turn. They can turn to the ACLJ and the ACLJ members and champions, because without you, none of this work is possible. Support our work at ACLJ.org, and we'll be right back with more on Seculo.
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10: Yes, sir.
2: Welcome back to Seculo. Will Haynes in studio today. And folks, if you want to talk to me on air, call me at 1-800-684-3110. I'm the only one in studio today. I have Rick Grinnell coming up a little bit later. But we're talking about what just happened with the Department of Justice unveiling this new $6.5 billion healthcare fraud crackdown. This is 455 indictments, 455 charges against Among this, 90 medical professionals and targets that range from healthcare fraud schemes such as wound care and opioid distribution, includes a record number of Medicaid fraud defendants, with more than 100 people accused of submitting over $100 million in false Medicaid claims. We're talking about this. We've also talked about the $14 billion that happened last year where they uncovered it. These are very large indictments that they're doing at one time, but it also goes to show that they are continuously working on this, that it takes time for them to investigate and root out all of this fraud. It also begs the question of why we weren't seeing this much to this scale under previous administrations. We do know that it's not like that the Trump administration never cared about this. Back in 2017, they did something similar in his first term. 412 defendants were charged with $1.3 billion in alleged losses. So a high number of defendants, but not as much money taken as we see here. This also, we see that there was in 2024, 193 defendants charged. This is a problem in the United States. We know this. One thing that I've said is that the expansion of Medicaid and Medicare that happened under the Obamacare scheme is the fruit of it. We called out, we saying that, okay, that was the biggest number of people that were able to get on health insurance under Obamacare was the expansion of Medicaid. That was the big, it wasn't the individual mandate. It wasn't the exchange program. It was through Medicaid. And what we're seeing is how many, now that we've had time to have investigative reporting on this, you're seeing how many, even those numbers of people that got onto Medicaid were fraudulent. They were sometimes people that had no idea they had health care because of the way that this, there were so few checks and balances, so few fraud determining mechanisms that they could catch this before it happened, that in the end of the day, what Obamacare ended up doing was drive up your health care costs as well as steal your money. You're getting hit twice as an American taxpayer because the healthcare costs for everyone went up. In many cases, you didn't get to keep your doctor as Obama promised. And you're seeing now that it was so ripe for fraud. They were just able to go in there and just take money. And that's what we're seeing. And they're finally cracking down on it. But I think that even the crackdowns, if there are not real legislative reforms that come after to fix the loopholes that these fraudsters are using, they're clearly going to keep doing it. That's a problem. This is a country that has trillions of dollars in debt that the Republicans and Democrats in Congress can't come together on anything. There's no foreseeable future with a balanced budget. They're going to keep spending. But on top of that, how are you ever going to get to those problems when what we have right now is a system that allows people just to steal and steal and steal and enrich themselves off of your money that's fraudulently taken? But I also think that it's the media doing a disservice to us as well. Because what have you heard about for weeks now about the reflecting pool? And I mean, the Daily, from the New York Times did a whole expose on it. We don't know if this is going to work. We don't know where this money is going for. Is this a waste of money? It cost $14 million, which is a lot of money. I mean, for anyone here in this studio watching this broadcast, it's a lot of money for an individual. But for restoring a monument, sounds about right. Obama tried to fix it. George W. Bush tried to fix it. Reagan tried to fix it. It's a very old piece of concrete that has had many presidents try to fix it. It was leaking in bad disrepair. To completely rebuild it is what a lot of people have said would cost hundreds of millions of dollars. So $14 million, they tried something. And everyone is celebrating what may be a failure, what may not be a failure. There's some vandalism. But that's front page news at the Washington Post. That's leading nightly news broadcast with sending anchors to the reflecting pool to report on this. Is this news right here, this DOJ crackdown, is it the front page on Washington Post right now? No, not on their website. Iran cast doubts on nuclear inspections, Vance said would happen. So trying to ding the administration on that. In the trending articles, you see they're talking about a record heat in France, rooftop solar subscriptions, reflecting pool ducks, COVID vaccine study, Kennedy Center, and McDonald's fried apple pie. Where's this? The Department of Justice and the Department of Health and Human Services taking down $6.5 billion in healthcare fraud. You want to, what's this reflecting pool ducks story? I'm interested, right? Because it's trending on Washington Post. That's got to be a big deal, especially when there's something out there about the government taking down $6.5 billion in healthcare fraud, 455 people. The ducks have got to be a bigger deal if that's trending, right? Here's the headline from that. I'm going to click through, doing this in real time for you. A dead duck was seen in the reflecting pool. Then two more were found nearby. Someone was paid, two people actually, this is two people on this byline from the Washington Post, to write this article. It took two journalists, quotes, journalists, to write, a dead duck was seen in the reflecting pool, then two more were found nearby. Meanwhile, there's nothing on their website about this fraud. This is a good thing for every American. I don't care what age, social background, your income status. This is a good news story. This is positive. It's negative that $6.5 billion was stolen from taxpayers, but it is a good news story that the Department of Justice and the Health and Human Services Department are going after fraud in our government. Waste, fraud, and abuse. That's part of the reason that President Trump was elected. Even if you didn't like a lot of his policies, or you didn't like his personality, or you didn't think he was conservative enough, or you didn't think he was liberal enough, or whatever, people were excited by the fact that someone was finally saying, maybe we should look at all the waste, fraud, and abuse in our government. And what were we told? DOGE is bad. It's going to kick people off their health care. They're going to lose their government benefits. There's no real fraud problem. We see indictments. It's fine. Nothing to see here. How dare you shut down USAID? There's no way that it was funneling money to places and things that no American would want to fund around the world. How dare you? How dare you? How dare you? And they filed lawsuit after lawsuit after lawsuit to get things shut down, to slow the work down, to stop it effectively. But the government didn't stop, and the agenda didn't stop to go after fraud. And we're seeing that, and that's a good thing. That's something to celebrate. As we sit here on the precipice of the 250th anniversary of this country, a legacy item would be something where you are able to drastically expose the fraud in this country and wipe it out as much as possible, fix the loopholes, and also put fraudsters on notice that it's not an easy payday. That's a good legacy item. But meanwhile, we're getting headlines from the Washington Post about a dead duck. One seen in the reflecting pool, and then two others were found nearby. So this true crime story from the Washington Post is about three dead ducks. That's the mystery of the decades. Meanwhile, 455 indictments were announced this morning. I keep refreshing the page, hoping that this will pop up somewhere, that they have someone writing about this, because this is a big story. The reflecting pool is peanuts compared to that. Yeah, it that may not have worked, the reflecting pool, right? But it also, the people that are championing and celebrating a failure of something that's trying to make something look better and saying, you wasted $14 million of our taxpayer money. Well, why don't you talk about the $6.5 billion that was being stolen from you? Because one drastically outweighs the other. I'm going to take your phone call starting in the next segment. Give me a call at 1-800-684-3110. I want to hear from you. Do you think this is a good thing? Or do you think I'm overblowing this? Is this something I got excited when I saw this in our team? We were like, oh, this is really good news. They're doing this again. It's not even a one and done headline like a few weeks ago when they announced a big fraud crackdown. This keeps going. So let me know. Call me at 1-800-684-3110 or leave a comment on YouTube or Rumble. 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
2: Welcome back to Seculo. Final segment of the broadcast. I'm going to get right to your phone calls. I've got two lines open if you want to try to join us. 1-800-684-3110. But I've got some great calls I'm about to jump into. But I wanted to give a little bit more information, as we've covered a lot today, about even what I was saying about the Obamacare fraud situation. This is not including all the medical device payments, all this other billing and things that have been able to just go rampant during all this fraud that we're uncovering, but that I argue was enabled by the expansion of Medicaid under Obamacare. But this is just from June 2nd of this year. That is 21 days ago, right? This is in the Wall Street Journal, and it's talking about this study from Paragon Health Institute, which is a think tank about health issues. It says that Paragon estimates that at least 6.2 million this year are improperly enrolled in heavily subsidized Obamacare plans. That's little changed from last year, so about the same amount, and roughly 25% of all signups. 25% of all signups are improperly enrolled. A quarter. 6.2, and that's the same as last year. Taxpayers will fund up to $25 billion in improper subsidy payments this year because enrollees or insurance agents misstated income to qualify for bigger subsidies, etc. There's a lot more to go into this, but the whole program was ripe for fraud. And so it's not just the subsidies that the American people are paying. It's the fraud we're paying as well, plus how much more healthcare costs now. It has risen dramatically. You couldn't keep your doctor. So many people exited the field because it was absurd. So when I say that a lot of this fraud, all these indictments are tied to Obamacare, that's not me making a political statement against anything Barack Obama did, as I think the caller was trying to pull out. It's just saying that we called it like that back then, that this is going to be ripe for fraud. And it's one of those, like, I don't want to say I told you so on this because it's not good for anyone. There's not a single person that benefits in this country from this, except for fraudsters. But hopefully now not even they are benefiting because they are going to prison. All right, let's go back to the phones. We got Joe in California on line two. Joe, you're on Seculo.
10: Hey, good morning. Thank you for taking my call. It's the first time I've called into your show, but I've listened for quite a while, and I enjoy it. My question is, and I don't want to seem racist or any kind of prejudice, but with the World Cup here, and it's great, there's a lot of foreign people here that have discovered a lot of things about the U.S. Ranch. You know, Chick-fil-A right. Sandwiches.
2: Oh, it's one of my favorite things, seeing how much people are celebrating the non-New York, Los Angeles, Miami, Disney, Las Vegas America. Like, that's what I think the world thinks America is, but the real America, they're loving it. So keep going, though.
10: Oh, yeah. I mean, it's great. And they're probably finding the same frustrations we are that Chick-fil-A is not open on Sunday. You know, hot day after church, you want a chicken sandwich with some waffle fries and a large refreshing lemonade, and you can't get it.
2: Right.
10: So I'm sure they're finding that frustration.
2: Sure.
10: But my question is, with this $6+ billion fraud scheme that was reported, I live in California, Central California. We own a real estate and construction company, and we come across a lot of foreign people that are doing great and doing well. They're business owners.
2: Sure.
10: We come across a lot that you're wondering, how can you afford this on a dentist salary? And a lot of what we see, I know, is fraud. California is filled with fraud. Fires, flooding. They want us to give them two proposals, one for FEMA and then one for the cost of what the construction would really be. So I know there's fraud everywhere. But with this new discovery, has anybody ever thought of checking to see how many foreign entities are of that 400 plus that were found indicted?
2: Hey, Joe, I'm going to jump in here and because I'm going to get to a couple other calls. But I think, one, you're looking at 455 across 57 different federal court districts involving 46 state Medicaid fraud control units. So that's basically the whole country. I don't think here, and as I said earlier, this isn't a one conspiracy. This is just they were able to unleash all this at one time. I don't think there's a through line on any sort of like immigrant group, as I think is what you're asking. I actually think it's a little bit of a disservice that the what we saw coming from Minnesota, that it was only focused on the Somali community. Obviously, there was an issue there within the Somali immigrant community where they had found the daycare system was able to easily access these funds. And it also made it an easy talking point from the left of saying you're just xenophobic because you're going after all Somalis. I think that does a disservice to what the DOJ is doing here, because I think it is so widespread that it is equal opportunity fraud. It is not just one community or such that has decided this is the way to do it. So I think it's also we need to be careful about that, not falling into that trap of thinking, oh, if it was happening in Minnesota, this fraud everywhere is just one immigrant community. In reality, I think it is so heavily exploited by so many different people from all sorts of backgrounds, a lot of them that are just Americans that were born here. That's how bad this is. And that's why it's got to be rooted out at every level. But thank you for your call, Joe. And maybe one day we'll be able to get some Chick-fil-A sandwiches and some Polynesian sauce on Sunday. Let's go ahead and go to Triz from D.C. You're on Seculo.
11: Hi. Hi, everybody. How are you?
2: We're doing well.
11: Listen, you know what? I'm a senior, but I want you to know I worked 43 years. I was a workhorse, and I want people to understand your one accident or one diagnosis from your life being turned upside down. It is unbelievable that you're talking about this morning. I told the young lady that took the call, I am a victim. I am a victim of what you're talking about, and I know there's many more seniors. You would not believe the doctors that said I've been in their office. I haven't. These doctors put notes, different things in your notes, your medical notes, and then they tell you something verbally. Do you not know I have $3,000 in counting coming out of my Social Security disability check? I asked for the ledger from Medicaid. Oh, my God. There are doctors on there I don't know nothing about. All they have to do is send it to Medicare, but somebody inside is doing something. Do you understand me?
2: I hear you. We've only got a minute left, but you know what's unfortunate is that you're not the only one. Is that I feel like you're going to be more of the pattern the more they dig into this, is that people are just exploiting people that worked hard your entire life. And that's where I say you can't even get to the policy portion of this. Sherry, I couldn't get to you, but you're saying, well, spending cuts really harm America's seniors. I don't think so, because you have to root out the fraud and then actually pay for the people like Triz that worked hard to get that Medicare benefit, yeah, it would cost a lot less money if you're not paying all these fraudulent things. Root it out, get back to the basis, then have your policy fights. But we can't even get there right now because of how much is being stolen from you, me, and people like Triz that called from D.C. Thank you so much for calling. Folks, I'm sorry I couldn't get to every call today, but I appreciate you calling in today. We'll be back tomorrow with more on Seculo. But if you can become an ACLJ champion today and stand with those that we need to fight for, go to ACLJ.org.
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0: admitted he put our national security at grave risk in violation of the law.
1: Bolton pleaded guilty to a single count of illegally retaining national defense information, which carries a maximum sentence of 10 years. 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
1: Tourists visiting the nation's capital this weekend in for a treat. The State Fair continues through July 10th, and on Sunday there will be a special salute to our troops. Correspondent Laura Wetters has the report.
3: 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CEO of the Freedom 250 event, Keith Kroc, tells the Salem Radio Network it's going to be a spectacular show of patriotism.
4: 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And it's really a powerful tribute to their courage, their service, their sacrifice by our active duty service members, our veterans, and the families that stand beside them.
3: Laura Winters reporting.
1: Carlos Mendoza fired as manager of the last place New York Mets. He's been replaced by Andy Green. The team opened the season with baseball's highest payroll, $358 million. News and analysis at townhall.com. All is well. Gracie the giraffe has been found more than 2 weeks after she escaped from the Texas Hill Country Ranch, where she lives. A comedy legend turning 100 years old this Sunday.
5: It's 100 for the man who played the 2,000-year-old man.
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5: In the documentary Mel Brooks, the 99-year-old man, Brooks said he was born to make people laugh. There's The Producers, Blazing Saddles, and Spaceballs, to name a few. How did Mel Brooks get to 100?
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11: Showery weather for the early morning. Our low settling down to the low 50s. We have a chance for showers with thunderstorms as our Saturday goes on. Could see some locally heavier rain. We're going to trim our high Saturday. We're right around 65. Couple of showers here or there for Sunday, the high upper 60s. Dry weather on Monday, the high 70. You can always get the latest weather at theanswerportland.com. I'm meteorologist Jennifer Naramore on AM 1640, The Answer.
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2: All right, I guess it's, even though 4th of July is next Saturday and everyone's taking off Friday, I think we can safely say that the 4th of July week begins today, and there's going to be a lot of barbecuing and a lot of backyarding and a lot of fun. And so who better to go to than a world barbecue champion, two-time

it's 4th of July. 4th of July week kicks off. I mean, it's official, right? I mean, even though it's on Saturday. I hate when 4th of July is on a Saturday. I like it when it's on a Wednesday. Kind of breaks up, right? Breaks up the week. You don't work all week. I'm sure there are going to be people still working Monday and Tuesday. But for the most part, we are in we're in 4th of July mode for sure. So it's open phones. Whatever you guys want to talk about. 1-844

0: everything you need to know about the top headlines of the day and a perspective that will give you some eternity to it. Plus, practical tips for family life, spiritual life, and good old regular life. It's Kevin McCullough, Monday through Friday, on That Kevin Show. And now, from the Connors and Sullivan Broadcast Studios, the man who is not what he wants to be, but is way grateful that he's not who he used to be, here's
1: All right, friends, welcome aboard. It's Kevin McCullough. Very glad to have you with us. And I do not know how to put this any more strongly. We are in the final stretch of trying to get the remaining children, between 30 and 40 kids, to summer camp that have not been given the chance to with Angel Tree Camping. Angel Tree Camping is a program designed for children who are the kids of incarcerated parents, whose parents have gone through a Bible study program in prison. Many of them, most of them, have found Jesus, and in the process, they have requested that their child be introduced to Jesus, and Angel Tree Camp can facilitate that, will facilitate that, if we can just but get them there. It's $200 per child. 162 names were on our list when we began, and we have between 30 and 40 children that have not been spoken for, and I don't want to leave one of them behind. So I'm asking, begging, pleading, doing anything I can to ask you to help us today. Go to thatkevinshow.com, click the banner at the top of the page, thatkevinshow.com, click the banner at the top of the page, thatkevinshow.com, and click the banner at the top of the page. Now, that's the most important thing we can do for those children today, and I don't want to minimize that in any way. There's also something important that needs to be done for our country. Because there are moments in the life of a nation like ours where sometimes our elected leaders don't do what they need to be doing. And what they don't do

0: President Joe Biden's cabinet was briefly separated from his children after police say they got an anonymous report alleging he posed a danger to his children.
1: Former Transportation Secretary Pete Buttigieg was the target of an anonymous report the police have determined was false and says the incident forced him to spend a night away from his four-year-old twins. Buttigieg says a Michigan State police officer told him the anonymous allegation appeared to be politically motivated. Police and Child Protection Services interviewed his children before clearing them. He says he has spent years with death threats and anti-LGBTQ attacks. But this episode was the worst experience of his public career because it involved his children. I'm Lisa Dwyer.
0: And at least five arrests have been made after damage to the Lincoln Memorial reflecting pool. You'll find more on these stories at townhall.com. I'm Ron Taylor.
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0: everything you need to know about the top headlines of the day and a perspective that will give you some eternity to it. 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It's Kevin McCullough, Monday through Friday, on That Kevin Show. And now, from the Connors and Sullivan Broadcast Studios, the man who is not what he wants to be, but is way grateful that he's not who he used to be, here, the
1: All right, friends, welcome aboard. It's Kevin McCullough. Very glad to have you with us. And I do not know how to put this any more strongly. We are in the final stretch of trying to get the remaining children, between 30 and 40 kids, to summer camp that have not been given the chance to with Angel Tree Camping. Angel Tree Camping is a program designed for children who are the kids of incarcerated parents, whose parents have gone through a Bible study program in prison. Many of them, most of them, have found Jesus, and in the process, they have requested that their child be introduced to Jesus, and Angel Tree Camp can facilitate that, will facilitate that, if we can just but get them there. It's $200 per child. 162 names were on our list when we began, and we have between 30 and 40 children that have not been spoken for, and I don't want to leave one of them behind. So I'm asking, begging, pleading, doing anything I can to ask you to help us today. Go to thatkevinshow.com, click the banner at the top of the page, thatkevinshow.com, click the banner at the top of the page, thatkevinshow.com, and click the banner at the top of the page. Now, that's the most important thing we can do for those children today, and I don't want to minimize that in any way. There's also something important that needs to be done for our country. Because there are moments in the life of a nation like ours where sometimes our elected leaders don't do what they need to be doing. And what they don't do says more than any speech or press conference or any carefully rehearsed talking point they could ever put forward. And I believe we're smack dab in the middle of one right now. In just a short while, the United States Senate has announced that they will be heading home. And they did not take care of the SAVE Act as requested by the president. The SAVE Act has passed the House now three times. The Senate has not had the courage to take it on. And this literally makes my gut rot. I don't say that lightly. I don't say that being funny. I'm not angry because a bill didn't get passed today. Washington

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2: Throughout Trump's first administration, the Democrats cried endlessly about foreign collusion and the usurpation of democracy, government abuse and corruption. All the while, they were doing just that. 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
3: Showery weather for the early morning. Our low settling down to the low 50s. We have a chance for showers with thunderstorms as our Saturday goes on. Could see some locally heavier rain. We're going to trim our high Saturday. We're right around 65. Couple of showers here or there for Sunday, the high upper 60s. Dry weather on Monday, the high 70. You can always get the latest weather at theanswerportland.com. I'm meteorologist Jennifer Naramore on AM 1640, The Answer.
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5: In a time of division and distrust, clarity matters more than ever. This is where common sense meets conviction. 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
6: Morning, glory, evening, grace, America. I'm Hugh Hewitt. Welcome to the weekend. It's already here, but we don't go to it before we review what happened on Friday. Let's start with President Trump at the Faith and Freedom Rally. Cut number 9.
7: Communism is very easy to sell. It destroys everything, but it's very easy. I'll be honest, I think I'd be the greatest communist in history. I'd give free rent, ladies and gentlemen. From now on, you don't have to pay any rent. From now on, anybody wants a house, don't worry about it. Just pick the house you want. Everybody gets free food. Everything is free from this point forward. Everyone's going to vote for me. The problem is, after 2 or 3 years, the country is a disaster area. The country fails. They always do. It always does. So easy to sell. That first year, boy, you're the most popular. It's happening right now in New York and California, but you'll start living in squalor. You'll live in squalor. There will be no food. There will be no housing. There will be no military. There will be no law and order. There will be no nothing. There will be no nothing. You'll be a third world inhabitant in every way, and everyone will suffer or die. You'll suffer or die. That's what happens. For thousands of years, it's been happening by different names.
6: Suffer or die, not a pleasing prospect. Let's go to cut number 2 of the president today, talking about the communists. Cut number 10.
7: In many cases, they're not smart, but in some cases, they are. It's easy for them to get followers because they make promises that they know they can't keep. And the Democrats aren't fighting back. That's why they're dumb. They're not fighting back. They're afraid. I watch Schumer. He's afraid to fight. I watch guys that are pretty normal, and guys that we oppose, they're afraid to fight. The Democrats have taken a tremendous turn left, and many of these people, I looked at some of the people that got elected the other night in New York, these are in many ways stupid people, in some ways and intellectually probably pretty smart. But they're people that want to destroy our country. They hate our country.
6: Right. They are absolutely, and they're anti-Semites. Let's be clear. They're anti-West, anti-American, anti-Israel, and anti-Semite. Cut number 11 from the president, and I'll tell you what my analysis is.
7: These are not social Democrats. These are hardcore, godless communists. They're godless communists. All communists are godless. They don't believe in God. This is the most serious threat to our country since its existence, in my opinion, 250 years ago. This is a major threat to our country. It isn't something that's easily solved, but with a little love and help, some hard work, because it's ironic, we're celebrating a very important birthday, our most important birthday so far, 250 years. And instead of speaking about Christ, and instead of speaking about freedom and victories of all different kinds, we're speaking about yet another threat to the foundations of America. These ruthless communists will attack all religions, but in particular Christianity. They always do. They're after Christianity more than any other religion. It seems to be
6: President is absolutely right. Communism is, in fact, by definition,

0: atheists by definition opposed to religious belief. Now, they do have an alliance with the radical Islam elements within the Democratic Party, and they are not atheists, but they are radical Islamists. I was on Fox News Friday with Sandra Smith talking about this on America Reports, cut number one.
1: Let's bring in Hugh Hewitt now. He's a Fox News contributor and host of The Hugh Hewitt Show. Hugh, welcome to you. For Chad, it's always about the math. Maybe not so for Hakeem Jeffries. The leader suggested this earlier on CNN. 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
2: What happens in a handful of primaries in one of the bluest cities in the country is not in any way indicative of what needs to happen in November.
1: Yet in your FoxNews.com piece, you write Democrats cliff dive over the far left edge of American politics, saying voting for any Democrat for any office in any state in November is a vote for the AOC Mamdani Democrats. That is the reality, and Republicans will be pounding on that point from now until November. Elaborate, Hugh.
0: Good afternoon, Sandra. It is, in fact, Hakeem Jeffries saying, pay no attention to the raging inferno on the left side of my party. And it's a question about math. Chad is right. It's a question about the new horses that are coming in. John is right. There are right now 18 progressives in the House. Some of them are radical, like AOC and Ilhan Omar and Rashida Tlaib and Jayapal. Some of them are kind of not radical and not anti-Semitic. Well, Adam Homawai New Jersey, and the three that were elected to the Democratic nominations on Tuesday night, they're radical, hard left, anti-Israel, anti-Semites. So all of a sudden you've got eight radicals in the House. If the House flips, the Republicans had this problem 4 years ago when we had a fringe of knuckleheads on the far right, and they weren't really ideological. They were just kind of disparate, weird people, and they're almost all gone from the Congress now, but they destroyed Kevin McCarthy's speakership. Well, Hakeem Jeffries is doing the math. If he gets eight hard, hard left, anti-Israel, anti-Semites in his Congress, in his conference, it's going to be very hard for him to win the speakership if he, in fact, flips the House. As for Senator Slotkin, she's looking ahead at the national brand. They have a short-term problem with what happens in the House next fall, but their longer-term problem is if their party becomes anti-West, anti-American, anti-Israel, and anti-Semitic, that's the death knell of the Democratic Party. You can't win nationally with a radical platform like that.
1: Well, from President Trump's view, and again, we'll hear from him in just a moment when he begins speaking, he sees this. Communists are finally making their move, says President Trump. I've been waiting and preparing for this for a long time. It's easy to be a communist. All you have to say is, I'll give you everything. But that means you're taking it away from others that have earned it over thousands of years. That ideology has not worked once. The game is on, and joy watching. So, is that the message from the Republican Party, and will they get that messaging right come November?
0: It should be the message. They should not parse words. They should not soften the blow. Graham Platner, who is running for Senate as the Democrat in Maine, is a self-professed communist. We had Chevalier. She's the most radical of the bunch. I also think she may be the least actually eloquent in expressing her views. Nominee Valdez wants to nationalize the airlines. There's so much weird stuff. Hawami was the blind sheikh's character witness. They're a group of hard left people. And Mr. Sayad in Michigan, he's a hard left Hamas apologist as well. So the Democratic Party is really teetering. Actually, they've gone over the edge. They went Thelma and Louise. They drove right over the cliff on Tuesday night. And Senator Slotkin is looking at that and saying, I don't want to be a minority senator for my entire career in the Senate. And right now, they could well end up doing that, as there are 31 red states and 19 blue states. That should mean like 62 Republican senators, especially if the Democrats go left and then further left and then all the way off the map.
1: All right. Well, from AOC's view, she sees what's going on in some of these races. She was asked if she's more inclined to possibly run for the Senate after seeing these races in New York. She said this to Fox Digital.
3: I'm definitely inspired and encouraged by all the new faces that we're going to be sending to the State Assembly and to Congress.
1: She's encouraged. So, as someone is largely seen as the one of, at least, the leaders in her party, what does that say about her future and the party's future?
0: It tells me, and I talked about this on air recently with President Trump, she's got the sparkle, she has the charisma. I think she could be their 2028 presidential nominee if she wants that. She almost certainly could be the Senate nominee. But if she quests for the presidency, that leaves Mayor Mamdani an open shot at Chuck Schumer. And the person who is most afraid after the landslide for the left on Tuesday night is Chuck Schumer. He's lost control of his party. He's lost control of his caucus. It's not the Democrats for whom he was proudly the protector of Israel. No more.
1: Hugh, always appreciate when you can join us. Thank you very much.
4: I love being on and being able to spell it out for people on Fox. I love being able to spell it out for you on the Salem News Channel, the Salem Radio Network, all of our great radio affiliates. That's the way it is. That's just the way it is. Coming up, Eli Lake and I talk about those elections, as does Jim Garrity coming up this hour, Ben Dominich next hour. John Ondrasik coming along, Jim Talent coming along, a lot coming along. But first, let me take my relief factor for the day. Right now, they've got the patriotic price for the three-week starter pack of $17.76. Call 1-800, the number 4, and the word relief. There are the four pills. It's Friday. It's raining cats and dogs. I haven't been outside today, but I got my eye carrying curcumin. There's Veratron Omega in the studio. It is that easy. I'm ready for the weekend. Hopefully, it'll be nice, bright, and sunny on a Saturday, and I'll be able to go a little bit longer than my normal way, and I won't feel any kind of minor aches and pains because Relief Factor works. It really does. I will have taken for 14 years come this July, which is our 26th anniversary on the air. So more than half the time I've been on the air, Relief Factor has been on the air with me, keeping me going, keeping me trundling along. And whether you're a swimmer, a diver, whether you're a Peloton doer or a gym rat, Relief Factor is for you at the Patriotic Starter Pack Week, of a price of $17.76 for another week. 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

0: We hold these truths to be self-evident. 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
0: Welcome back, America. I'm Hugh Hewitt, joined now by Eli Lake of the Free Press, host of the Breaking History Podcast, frequent contributor on the Commentary Podcast, including this Wednesday. Welcome, Eli. I want to go right to the heart of what you talked about on Wednesday. You said it is a catastrophic moral moment in New York. Your colleagues on the podcast were very funny, calling it the bums won, sackcloth Wednesday. May you find comfort among the mourners of New York and Jerusalem. Look, it's three congressmen. They're all communists. They're all radical, but, I mean, it's still just three Democrats. Or is it, in fact, add in Hamawi, add in Milot Kiros in Denver, add in Graham Plattner and El Sayed, and maybe it's actually sinister? What's your take?
8: With the, I,
3: We were reacting in the moment. And I mean, I think it is important to say, yes, this is a deep blue New York City. They call it Commie Corridor for a reason. All of that said, Hugh, this is the result of the Democrats just deciding that the Democratic Socialists of America, which I believe should be called the National Socialists of America because of their utter antipathy and enmity towards the Jewish state and, for that matter, Jews in general. But the issue is that the DSA is trying what is known as an entryist strategy to take over the Democratic Party. And the smiling Zohran Mamdani, the mayor of New York, chose to elevate these people, chose to elevate someone who will not apologize for attending a rally that celebrated the mass murder and rape of October 7th, literally the day after. He chose those people to endorse. He chose to elevate those people. They would not have won without his endorsement. That's who he is. So as he continues, you know, when he tries to charm us, we should just remember this is what his real agenda is. And so,
0: I want my audience to know that if they're listening and not watching, you have a whale behind you. So this is a whale of a big story. Yes. I had to say that. Just mentioned the Columbia. You have enough suggestions for the Breaking History podcast. I would love, however, if someone would explain to me, when did the Middle Eastern Studies Department at Columbia go off the rails, and how did it end up here over the course of 30 years?
3: I did it 2 years ago. It was in the archives. I did it for Honestly, and I'll send it to you. But I did an episode all about Edward Said and Edward Said's takeover of the Middle East Studies Department and how that represented a kind of hinge moment. But now we're seeing, I mean, ideas have consequences. That's why we're doing this, Hugh. Ideas matter. And this is the triumph of anti-colonialism. It's the triumph of Frantz Fanon and Edward Said and Michel Foucault. And these people dominated a generation, maybe two generations ago. They ran the table when it came to the elite universities. And now we're seeing the children of those universities making a bid for political power. And the Democratic Party is totally not ready for it. And that's the part of it, which is that I think that there was a sense that the Democrats were thinking to themselves, even with the rise of Mamdani in New York, well, you know, this is a big tent and we can work with the DSA. They seem to have a lot of momentum and they can be folded into the Democratic Party. The Democratic Party, I think, is in the process of losing its soul. It's losing its identity. And unless it makes it very clear that it is copyright infringement, if these communists decide to run as Democrats, then they will become the DSA. And that is an enormous problem. I hope it doesn't happen. But it's very similar to when Jeremy Corbyn took over the Labour Party in the UK. And I think we might be seeing it now. And this midterm, I think that's the story of this midterm.
0: And the challenge for the Republicans is to nationalize the race. Because what will happen when Kevin McCarthy was Speaker, they had 5 to 10 knuckleheads who were disparate, and they were all under the Freedom Caucus umbrella, but they really didn't believe in a lot of coherent stuff, and some of them were just addicted to attention. Most of them are gone now. The Democrat leftists, the DSA, they have an ideology, and if they hold 8 seats, and they've got 4 already in Tlaib, Omar, AOC, Jayapal, if they get 4
3: well,
0: more,
3: hold
0: they've
3: on.
0: Got 8.
3: Hold on. AOC seems to be tiptoeing and tap dancing away from some of this. Notice she didn't endorse any of these people, and she didn't endorse Graham Plattner. And so I'm just saying I think that AOC recognizes she's got larger political ambitions, but she's been keeping her cards pretty close to the vest.
0: Okay, let's say seven.
3: Let's say seven
0: hardcore leftists. That makes Hakeem Jeffries skate on very thin ice, doesn't it?
3: Oh, yeah. Oh, yeah, especially if it's going to be a similar kind of, if it's going to be like a 50-50, you know, unless they get a really big win, he can account for that. But, yeah, it's 7 wild cards. And then also, I mean, listen, I think it's not going to happen this cycle, but this should be a wake-up call. I mean, this is not the New York that I know, and I would hope the New York Republican Party can revive itself, reinvent itself, and say that to save the greatest city in the world from the scourge of socialism, that would be I would love to see something happen in New York where that Republican Party can get back to the glory days of Giuliani and Bloomberg and so forth, when they could actually compete for power.
0: But you know, the capital of capitalism is going to give that baton to Miami, if they haven't already, because the bankers are not going to stay.
3: So. Good point.
0: And there are a million, as of this morning, there are a million landlords of apartment owners who are now under rent control immediacy, right? That they were rent stabilized, but the board that was taken over by Mondani is now going to freeze their rents. That destroys housing stock. I don't know how many times we have to learn the same lesson, Eli. How often do we have to learn the lesson?
3: I know.
0: Price controls ruin housing.
3: Oh yeah, no. It's across the board. I mean, I'm worried about, you know, what's going to happen to the curriculum of New York public schools. I mean, this has been a major project for the left for a long time. What's going to happen in terms of, you know, policing? I mean, there's all kinds of things that are going to have these downturns. We're not going to really see the effects of Mamdani's policies, maybe for a couple of years, but this is a huge... And I just want to point something out, because I've seen this discourse on X. What's happening in the Democratic Party right now cannot really be compared to the Tea Party movement of the early 2010s. And the big distinction is that the Tea Party movement, you're right, the Tea Party movement was an insurgency against the Republican establishment. But the people who were in the Tea Party, when they would get together, they would read the Declaration of Independence. They loved America. They loved our republic. They revered our founding charter and our ideals. The people who are trying to take over the Democratic Party hate America. They hate Western civilization. They hate all of the things that make our country great. And I just think it's important to have that, because even though I disagree with many Democrats, and I know you disagree with them and Democrats, I also think many of them are in their own way patriotic. And for the party to be taken over really by an organization that despises our country and despises our values is a tragedy, and I hope it doesn't happen.
0: I think you're right, and to become an anti-Western party when you were the party of Jack Kennedy, and more recently Sam Nunn, that's really astonishing. Eli Lake, follow him on X at Eli Lake. Listen to Breaking History, the podcast. Read him at the Free Press. Thank you, Eli. Be right back with Jim Garrity. 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
9: With SRN News, I'm Ron Taylor. The U.S. has struck Iran to respond to a drone attack a day earlier on a cargo ship in the Strait of Hormuz, a provocation that President Trump says has violated the ceasefire. It's the most significant test yet to an interim understanding reached a week ago by the two countries to begin working to end their months-long war. The situation has grown more desperate by the hour in Venezuela as people dig through the rubble of collapsed homes and apartment buildings. The country is entering its third day after the devastating 1-2 punch of 7.2 and 7.5 magnitude earthquakes, and people know time is running out on the best window for finding survivors. Aid agencies consider the first 48 to 72 hours to be a crucial time frame to retrieve people alive. That would be extended if they had access to food and water. However, authorities announcing yesterday they would block access to La Guardia, the epicenter of the destruction. This is SRN News.
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17: Showery weather for the early morning. Our low settling down to the low 50s. We have a chance for showers with thunderstorms as our Saturday goes on. Could see some locally heavier rain. We're going to trim our high Saturday. We're right around 65. Couple of showers here or there for Sunday, the high upper 60s. Dry weather on Monday, the high 70. You can always get the latest weather at theanswerportland.com. I'm meteorologist Jennifer Naramore on AM 1640, The Answer.
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0: Welcome back, America. A rare weekend appearance by Jim Garrity, the indispensable Washington Post columnist, senior writer at National Review, host of the Three Martini podcast, frequent contributor to the editors, though he wasn't on this week. I think he was off at some robotic symposium trying to defend himself against his kids into the future. Garrity, let me start with our friends in the Democratic Party on Tuesday night. And you talked today on Three Martini Lunch about how the World Cup was supposed to be a disaster for Republicans, and the Democrats were hoping for that. Well, it's become a great thing for the country. Meanwhile, the disaster happened in New York to the Democrats. How do you assess that fiasco?
18: So today's Morning Jolt is about the angry whiner, I have no hope, society, there are no opportunities in society mentality you find on kind of the Groiper right. And then there's also this very weird mirror image on the hard, socialist, and let's face it, really often increasingly openly communist left. That basically they both have this mutual attitude of everything in society is so unfair. Everything is deck stacked against us. It doesn't shock me that the centerpiece or the epicenter of this movement is New York City. And it's not because of the Jets. It's not because of anything like that. It's that New York City has always been one of the most expensive places to live in the entire country. And it's known as a very hard place to make it. As the song goes, if you can make it here, you can make it anywhere. But like inherent in that is that it's hard to make it in New York City. It is hard to find a job that's going to cover all the expenses you have. It is hard to find a job, that's going to rise. It is the most intense competition you're going to find in any place in the country. So lots of people want to make it in New York City. Sometimes they've got a college education that really didn't prepare them that well for the job market. Sometimes they really just underestimated the level of competition. Sometimes they walk around with an excessive sense of how good they really are. And the other detail, Hugh, that I think is kind of interesting, and I'm trying to, you mentioned my kids, I'm trying to instill this in them. They live, between National Review, Washington Post, and all the other different places that I work, we make a good living. We make a good living at this stage in my life. When I was starting out, I was eating ramen noodles just like everybody else in that same sense of that. And we expect when you get out of college at age 21, 22, 23, you know, oh, my life is going to be like it was when I'm growing up. No, no, everybody struggles when they're starting out. Even if you went to a good college, even if you think you studied something really good, finding a job in your field, very rarely are they just handing them out when you get your diploma. So these are all kind of like hard facts of life, and I see an angry response to these basic facts of life from the left. I see it sometimes a bit on the right, but it doesn't surprise me that New York is the most fertile territory for this message of everything stinks, life is so unfair, capitalism has failed you, young person, and the only answer is socialism.
0: You know, Jim, that makes me think of the interview that the Axios reporter did with one of the Silicon Valley AI guys. I can't remember his name right now. But the Axios guy asked the obvious question, what do I tell my kids to go into? What kind of job should they have if AI is going to destroy? Now, your kids make robots, so they'll be fully employed. But if you're not an engineer of robots, not only is it tough to make it in New York, it's tough to see where you're going to go other than wait the next table.
18: Yeah, and so here's the thing. You know, the internet came along and changed a lot, right? And if you actually have copies of print newspapers, print newspapers are not what they used to be. And I'm a little saddened by that. I'm saddened on a bunch of Craigslist took away the classifieds, right? You just don't see print advertising the way you used to. The comic strip in the newspaper is not the big deal in our society that it used to be back in the days of Calvin and Hobbes and
0: Peanuts,
18: the Far Side and Bloom County and all of these things that I grew up with, you know. But inevitably, is journalism better? Well, the internet has empowered so many people to join the ranks of journalists and make a living. And as you know, there's a part of me, like, as much as I may not like everything coming from AI, I also kind of realize complaining about it, it's kind of like complaining about the rain. There is no way to put the toothpaste back in the tube. You can't put the genie back into the bottle. You just have to look at an AI economy and say, what are they still going to need? Now, you mentioned robotics is something that is not going to go away in the next 10,
0: no,
18: 20, 30 years. And so thank God my kids have picked something that they're likely to find some form of employment in the future.
0: They can take care of you in your dotage. Don't go anywhere, America. I'm coming right back with Jim Garrity, very far away from dotage at this point. During the break, which we'll put on the Big Weekend Pod, I'm going to talk to him about the opening of the Great American State Fair and the reflecting pool. But then when we come back, we're going to grapple with Iran and the fact that they shot at a Singapore-flagged and hit the bridge freighter yesterday. What do we do? What do we do? Stay tuned.
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3: In the War of 1812, our nation fought and won America's religious freedom. Today, that constitutional right is being assaulted once more from within.
4: Religious liberty and rights in general were under attack. We all of a sudden became the enemy.
3: In the important new documentary by Dawn's Early Light, anti-Christian bias is exposed at the highest levels of government.
5: I got 6 months house arrest, 5 years probation.
6: I'm sorry, our rights have been suspended? Hard to believe that the instruments of government would ever be used to punish faith.
3: Follow the sweeping investigation of President Trump's task force to eradicate anti-Christian bias. 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
9: Welcome back, America. I'm Hugh Hewitt. Jim Garrity with me, host of the Three Martini Lunch. You can read him in the Washington Post. You can read him every day in the Morning Jolt for National Review. Hear him on the Editor's Podcast frequently as well. Jim, the big development this week with the Iran war is that Iran fired at and hit a Singapore freighter in the bridge. And we don't know what President Trump is going to do. And the second big development is an alleged split between Vice President Vance and Secretary of State Rubio. I think that's like the split between the wide receiver on the right side and the wide receiver on the left side. The quarterback is Donald Trump. He called the play. They're going to run the routes that they are designated to do. But what do you think everyone's going to agree to do, or what is the president going to decide to do about shooting at the freighter? Because, you know, everything else up until this point You could argue, oh, the MOU covers everything because it's so vague, but it definitely was not supposed to include shooting at the freighters.
10: Yeah. Hugh, it's a big development. I don't think it's necessarily a surprising development. I think that, you know, the idea that the Iranians would break their word on something was probably the, I don't know if Vegas was taking bets on it or Polymarket or Kalshi or any of them, but if you could put money down on the Iranians were going to break their word at some point, I'd feel pretty good about those odds. You know, when this conflict began, I was to a certain extent enthusiastic, but like, look, from 1979, the Iranian regime has been in a de facto state of war against the United States of America and the American people. Sometimes it's very intense, sometimes it quiets down, but there's really never been a point where their intent has been straightforward in their chant, death to America. It is not mild inconvenience to America. It is not stub toe to America, right? They oppose us in every possible way. The idea that diplomacy was ever going to work with this regime was always extremely unlikely. And one of the ways you know that is because it's not like we could meet in our embassy in Tehran, right? So the idea, so like when Trump began this war, I think a whole bunch of people on the right were like, finally, someone, there's an American president who recognizes that there is no negotiating with these folks. There is no way of getting these folks to see reason. The only real solution, the problem with the Iranian regime is the Iranian regime. And the only way you can really fix that is by driving them from power. You hit their military hard enough, maybe the next time the people rise up, they have a chance of actually deposing them. Well, not only with a memorandum of understanding do we act like regime change is no longer one of our interests or one of our priorities, you see the president, in my mind, going way off message and saying it's important for Iran to have ballistic missiles to defend itself. No, it's not. We're saying that, you know, it's okay for them to have nuclear power for civilian purposes, but not for, but they, we trust them not to weaponize. What? These guys have, you know, they have broken every treaty they've ever signed, and they have bragged in 2009, I want to say, 2012, 2016, 2017, about how easy it is to fool international inspectors. This is one of the reasons by Monday I was not impressed when J.D. Vance is like, oh, they agreed to inspectors. This is terrific. That only sounds good if you know nothing about the Iranian regime and the entire history of how they have fooled and, you know, messed around and denied access to important sites and stuff like that. So
9: counter argument,
10: Jim. Between the two philosophies. Yeah, go ahead.
9: Counter argument, which is that we're in the phony war equivalent. That's the war that wasn't fighting between November of 1939 and May of 1940. Poland had been overrun, the Germans were reorganizing, the French and the British Expeditionary Force were getting into play, and nothing happened. I think we're in the phony war until after the election. The oil is closed below $70 a barrel today, and Mark Thiessen, my former, your current colleague at the Washington Post, writes today, a top nuclear expert on what the war accomplished with Iran, David Albright says the claim that Iran emerged stronger from the war is delusional. And he goes on to detail just how devastated Iran is. So they may be, the weaker they are, the tougher they talk. And what we say is just to jolly them along until the election is over. Your turn.
10: Okay.
9: Wally.
10: One, like, if they get the $300 billion with a B that they're supposed to get under the Memorandum of Understanding, well, then they're going to be done a whole lot better, right? That is like 13 times the size of the current Iranian defense budget. And money is fungible, money that they're getting from whichever donors are organizing this that ends up going to there is money that they, you know, that gives them money that they don't have to, that they can then, you know, free up other cash to build on drones, ballistic missiles. They want to rebuild their traditional military. They can do that. But I think, by the way, if you're Iran, do you even need a traditional military anymore? You managed to shut down shipping in the Persian Gulf and cut off the Strait of Hormuz through drones. Which one study says, like, a lot of people think it costs an Iranian to make a Shahid drone, $35,000 to like $70,000 per drone. There's one study that says, no. Once you put in all the economies of scale, it's costing the Iranians just $7,000 per drone. And that's really what shut down, what made the oil tankers afraid to go through the Persian Gulf. Like, that's a considerable amount of leverage that they have gotten out of this. So that's why I think, oh, no, this is not a slam dunk, we can say we've won, go home sort of thing.
9: All right, Jim, we got 2 minutes.
10: When you
9: were a debater in high school, right? You debated.
10: No, this is not. I'm a rank amateur.
9: I want to hear your state the contrary argument, even if you're not trained. What's the contrary argument to what you just said?
10: Oh, like, why is this a good deal, or why is this... Oh, like, you get oil flowing. As you mentioned, oil tanks are down. But when you made the World War II comparison, Hugh, all of that happened after the American president had signed a peace deal in Versailles, France. So really, one, we know once there's a treaty in Versailles, everything works out fine, right?
9: It was
10: right?
9: 20 years after Versailles, Jim. The phony war was 20 years after Versailles.
10: I'm just saying, if I'm signing a peace deal, I pick a different city. I just go down the road, do it in Paris, something like that.
9: It's not a peace deal. It's a MOU. I'm just saying, is there not a little space reserved in your head that it all could work out? Because there's a large space in my head that it could all work out.
10: Okay. Do you want to know the upside, Hugh, is that we know the Iranians are going to break their word. So at some point, Trump's going to get frustrated and say, this is not worth it. He'll go back to bombing. We could actually talk
9: yes!
10: to him this time.
9: Yes.
10: That's the silver lining. Okay.
9: That's my base case is that eventually this president
10: this
9: is
10: the
9: going
10: intermission
9: to get mad.
10: You're saying this is the this is the end of the Marvel movie. The credits have rolled. There's a
9: yes.
10: close credit scene, and the U.S. military will return in doomsday for the Mullins.
9: It's Deadpool arising from just his head. If people know what the Marvel verse is like, it's a Deadpool trailer. Garrity the Indispensable. Follow him on X at Jim Garrity. Read him in the Washington Post. Read him in the National Review. Subscribe to the Morning Jolt. You'll laugh every morning. You'll enjoy it. And listen to the 3 Martini Lunch and the Editor's Podcast. Thank you, Jim. Go make a robot, or at least go watch, so you won't be dumbfounded by whatever your kids come up with. Tell them to be program-friendly to Hugh. I'll be right back, America. Stay tuned.
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8: Welcome back, America. I always love a little bit of Democratic denialism, especially when it's from someone who's been on the program before. Senator Chris Coons of Delaware had this to say today, cut number six.
9: Chris Coons of Delaware, thank you so much for being here. What's your reaction to the New York City primary results?
10: Well, Dana, look, there were lots of primaries across the country on Tuesday. Yes, there were three primaries in New York City where the result was that Mayor Mamdani's endorsed candidates were successful. There were also congressional primaries in other places, in Maryland, where Steny Hoyer's seat was, the primary was won by a moderate, in Utah, where Ben McAdams, a moderate, won that primary. There's primaries all over the country for Senate seats, for House seats, and I don't frankly think that the outcome of three elections in New York City shows a clear national trend.
8: You know, I love Chris Coons. I really do. 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Also want to remind you, it's the weekend to watch The Story of Everything. The Story of Everything is now out over at Amazon Prime. Amazing movie. I saw it, I guess, 3 weeks ago at the Museum of the Bible across the river in D.C. on the Mall. And 400 people just blown away by how beautiful it is, how very complete its explanation is on why the universe bespeaks a creator, why intelligent design is where science has ended up after resisting for a long time the idea that it was all just particles bumping into each other. Nope, that's all been blown up. Intelligent design has triumphed. You ought to find out why by watching the movie The Story of Everything, and you ought to stay right here. Ben Domenech of The Daily Wire, Fox News contributor, is coming up for our weekly Friday sit-down on the news of the week and for the weekend review. So don't go anywhere, America. I'm Hugh Hewitt. Stay tuned to The Hugh Hewitt Show on the Salem News Channel, Salem Radio Network, and our great radio affiliate.
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0: for the early morning. Our low settling down to the low 50s. We have a chance for showers with thunderstorms as our Saturday goes on. Could see some locally heavier rain. We're going to trim our high Saturday. We're right around 65. Couple of showers here or there for Sunday, the high upper 60s. Dry weather on Monday, the high 70. You can always get the latest weather at theanswerportland.com. I'm meteorologist Jennifer Naramore on AM 1640, The Answer.
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2: Will they face any consequences?
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3: 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Actually, four. We knocked down three at a ship. Not an allied ship, but a ship, a very expensive ship. And it was fine, but it took a little beating. They shouldn't be doing that, so you'll find out.
2: Will the U.S. respond? What is your message to Iran?
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4: You're going to find out, America. So am I, and so will Ben Domenech, my guest, editor of the opinion pages at the Daily Wire, Fox News contributor, host of the Big Ben podcast. Ben, before I get to your very provocative monologue on the Big Ben podcast this weekend, how do you respond to the president in the Oval on Friday afternoon?
5: Well, I think that what we've seen from the president has been very consistent, which is that he's been a lot less of a cheerleader for this deal than someone who was, I would say, skeptical based on prior Iranian behavior about their ability to live up to it. And I think, you know, from almost the moment this was announced, you know, he has been saying, you know, if they violate this deal, then we'll just go back to bombing them. And that's been somewhat inconsistent, quite frankly, with other cheerleaders of this deal. And I think that it's an indication that he always has been keeping that in his back pocket, ready to do more. And I think that the Iranians doing something this rapidly, especially after the attempts by, both the vice president and then, of course, Marco Rubio in his own negotiations to smooth things over and to try to put things on a better glide path, I think the president's just fed up with them. I think that he's tired of dealing with people who can't be relied on to stop from shooting even for a brief period of time. And that's something that I think is going to result, obviously, in the president making decisions militarily that are likely to lead us right back to where we were, unfortunately for the markets. And I think that the president, you know, as I've said before, does not want to accept a bad deal that can't be kept faith with by the Iranians, that he does not believe will ensure a non-nuclear Iran for the foreseeable future. And that is, unfortunately, I think, where we find ourselves today.
4: All right, Ben Domenech, the markets closed down a tiny bit, like 0.09% on the Dow on Friday. But oil was below 70 on Friday after the attack by Iran on Thursday. So I want to go to your very provocative, very interesting, a must-listen for the audience monologue on the Big Ben podcast, in which you were talking about whether or not the Vance approach is being set up as an oppositional approach to the Rubio approach. Now, I don't view it that way. I am rather sanguine about this situation. I think Vice President Vance is split wide right, and Secretary Rubio is split wide left, and the quarterback remains Donald Trump, and he's called to play, and they're both running their routes, and they're all on the same team, and they talk all the time, and I think they're just they're running different routes to the same end of scoring and winning, to beat my analogy into the ground. You, however, you said the vice president's trying to shut down, or actually those in his orbit, are trying to shut down criticism of the MOU. If they are, they're not very good at it because there's a lot of it. But what about my theory, the sanguine theory, that we're in the phony war, after the election we'll pound the living daylights out of them if they haven't succumbed yet?
5: Well, I think that both aspects of that could be true to a certain extent, because I think that what the vice president could be arguing, even if it is, the right flanker versus the left flanker, or however you want to say it, the point is that I think that he could be arguing this from the perspective of, we just need to get through November, and then we'll have this argument again. The problem is that I think that internally, there is a definite split in terms of the way that different people on different sides of this issue talk to me about what's being said, and about essentially the way that, and Rubio, as you have heard him,

0: you know, is very realistic about this. The way that, these different people are talking, and I said this on Special Report the other day, I hear different things from this administration about this deal, and I think that on Capitol Hill, they're very aware of that. And one of the reasons they're very aware of that is because it's not just the people, and this is something that I think has been become very clear in the days since, it is not just people who are opposed to the president, who are opposed to this deal, meaning, you know, the cadre of kind of loose Republicans, you know, however you want to describe it, Tom Tillis and Cassidy and people like that. It is not just the people who are hawkish, like Tom Cotton, who are opposed to this. It is also people who view themselves as very closely tied to the president's administration and to his agenda. And I would include Rick Scott in that number. You know, I would include the fact that Josh Hawley came out, you know, the day after this deal went through in terms of the announcement of what was within it and said, I don't think we should be sending a dollar to Iran. You know, the same thing that Ted Cruz said. And they can obviously navigate their way to saying, well, you know, we're not technically sending, you know, American money, but you're freeing up money that the regime is going to use to rebuild after you have bombed the crap out of them. And I think that that's something that, you know, is really ever present within this you know, Republican cohort. And those are questions that I think need to be taken seriously. And I don't believe that everyone in this administration is really open to that idea. They want to turn this into something that is once again like fealty is too strong of a word. They just want people to get in line with an idea that the president, you know, has backed, does clearly want to work, but also, from my perspective, has a much more realistic understanding of how risky this is and how much the Iranians have done in the past to just lie and lie and lie again.
1: So do you think it's possible that the president has had the vice president and Secretary Rubio in front of him, along with Susie Wiles on the right, and he says to the vice president, go sell this deal hard, and he says to the vice president, go knock this deal without knocking the deal as you can, because the vice president was at the Nixon Library on Thursday sounding very Nixonian, citing the Vietnam peace process, pieces at hand, and the Christmas bombing. And then you had Secretary Rubio in the Middle East in Bahrain, Kuwait, UAE, saying, well, they're religious theocrats and lunatics, and that hasn't changed. So I just think it's orchestrated, Ben.
0: I'm not sure. Hugh, I would just suggest, I don't think he has to sit them down. I think that that's their natural posture and role.
1: Well, that's fair.
0: And maybe I'm wrong about that, but I think that, look, there are certain factions of the Republican coalition that would very much, including most, I would say, of the Republicans in the House, who would very much like to kick the can on this till after November. They would like to just have something that's temporary and then let's deal with it after whatever shakes out. We want to hold the House. The only way we can do that is with low gas prices, and that's just them looking at their own job security. Fine. Okay, that's their priority. I think that there are others who are basically saying, long term, is this even going to last? Should we even be making the case for it? And you know, you see that in the polling data. You see that in the tepid response from Republicans that we've seen in the early polls from CBS and others that have looked at this and basically said, we don't feel like this is a victory. We don't feel like this is a win. And for the Trump voters, who are kind of my, you know, assessment of people who, you know, regularly talk to me, who have been diehard from the beginning, you know, they don't feel like this is a win. They feel like this is, wait a minute, why are we doing something like the JCPOA? I push back against that because it isn't that. And Iran is in a very, very different position than it was at the point of the JCPOA. But they have a basic knee-jerk reaction to the idea that Iran is going to come out at the end of this with billions more to do what they want with, and that's something that I understand.
1: Mark Thiessen, in his Washington Post column today, quotes David Albright, who I think most people agree is a fair observer, and Albright says, Iran's smashed up. I mean, they're very smashed up. They can't enrich. Their centrifuges are gone. Their missile factories are blown up. I've been reading Churchill's World War II memoir. He was most concerned about the aircraft factories getting smashed up, not Spitfire shot down, but the factories that could produce more Spitfire. Haven't we done that?
0: We have done that. Though I do think that we have discovered through the process of this that our level of intelligence about how much material that they had, and you can actually read Senator Tim Sheehy sat down with me this week, and he is the Saturday interview at the Daily Wire, which will be up tomorrow. And one of the points that he makes is that there was way more stuff that they had than we knew about, and that's troubling to him because he doesn't know what the binary is there in terms of how much have we actually destroyed. We think we've destroyed X amount, X percentage of what they had, but how confident can we be in that given that they had a lot more of stuff than we thought that they did in terms of, he specifically cites a couple of things about ballistic missile levels that are interesting. And so from my perspective, when I listen to a guy like him, that is very much, I think, in the mainstream of the Republican coalition. That is not a neocon perspective. That is not a hawk perspective. It's not an isolationist perspective. It's saying we need to get this right and we need to be confident in it.
1: All right, stand by. I'm going to talk with Ben during the break about the NBA draft and the World Cup, and then we'll come back on the other side and talk about the nightmare in New York that people need to escape from New York from. Don't go anywhere. I'm Hugh Hewitt. That's Ben Domenech. Stay with us.

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0: Appalachian Rage is from Cigarettes at Sunset, and the band and the song written about by Selena Zito yesterday. It's getting thousands and tens of thousands of views. It's called Possum Rock. I think Ben Dominich picks at the fiddle a little bit in his spare time. Ben, I want to talk to you about politics for a moment and the two sides of it. Up in New York, they've got a meltdown. The Democrats are going communist. They're going anti-Semitic. And not just New York, but in New Jersey and Michigan, Graham Plattner is a self-proclaimed communist in Maine. This should be setting the Republicans up for a big win because they're so crazy. On the other hand, and I like Mike Lee. Mike Lee is a friend of mine. God love Mike Lee. The SAVE Act has got no chance of passing. He's selling voodoo. It's not going to work. Why can't the Republicans just focus their fire on the left and just, you know, get the Gatling gun out of rhetoric and hit them again and again and again with what Chevalier or Valdez or any of these crazy people say?
1: Well, I think in a certain respect, Hugh, they're making a mistake that I believe they've been making for a while, which is that they're taking these developments unseriously. Republicans have pointed and laughed, I think, for far too long at the fact that the Democratic Party has accepted and promoted these DSA candidates. And the truth is that what they actually do represent is something very dangerous. And the reason that they represent that is because they are not just influencers. They are not just people trying to get clicks. They are people who are steeped in this, and they are going to come into the Congress, and they are going to try to use every lever of power that they have to take over the Democratic establishment, to become party chairman, to make the Democratic Party into the DSA itself. And the thing is, I think the Democratic Party is weak enough that that could actually happen, and that the energy behind this DSA movement is strong enough and young enough that it could have kind of its own Obama-esque moment of basically, you know, toppling the leadership of a party and replacing it with the person that they wanted. Now, we've seen that before. It takes a lot of effort, and then there was a lot of effort put into putting these candidates forward. It wasn't, people act as if there was just some kind of magic wand that happened, that Zohra Mamdani went from having, you know, 800 followers to suddenly being this instant internet phenomenon. No, there is work put into it. There was a whole superstructure of DSA organizations that came out of the AOC campaign and that came out of that, you know, primary win that fueled Mamdani's rise and has fueled the rise of these other politicians who swept Hakeem Jeffries' preferred candidates in such a definitive way. And to see him try to laugh it off and see other, you know, Democrats, you know, senators saying, oh, well, you know, politics is local and these are just local elections in New York. No, that's not what's happening. The DSA is taking over major cities. It's taking over the Democratic Party. It has the energy. It has the support of all these people. And they are legitimately crazy, anti-Semitic, and believe in something fundamentally different that would be unrecognizable to a Democrat from 20 years ago.
0: I'm going to play for you Mayor Mamdani from Monday night before the election in just a second here, but I like to say the DSA candidates are anti-West, anti-American, anti-Israel, anti-Semitic, in fact. And here's what the mayor had to say. Listen carefully to the rhetoric, America. He believes this from Monday night.
2: The old world is dying, and the new world struggles to be born. Now is the time of monsters. These monsters take many forms today. In those who fund television ads that blanket the airwaves with misleading and bad faith attacks about Claire, Brad, and Dari. Those who would rather spend far more on political contributions than they would ever be made to pay in taxes. In AIPAC, the old world is dying.
0: The AIPAC line. Now, Ben, yeah. The new world is struggling to be born. That's so, it just makes me ill because it's such bad rhetoric. And there are monsters, and he names Jews. This is really over-the-top nuttery.
1: You know, the thing is, this is like the Onion become real life. There's an old Onion piece. I don't know if you ever saw the Onion TV piece where it's like, you need to, you know, give your different emotions a symbol. For instance, this one of greed, and they throw up a completely anti-Semitic, you know, caricature or something like that. And, or, you know, in this case, you know, it is, I mean, I, It's the Borat agenda. Throw the Jew down the well so that people can be free.
0: The Borat agenda. Well, they believe it, though. This is the problem.
1: They do believe it.
0: Yeah.
1: And so we can't, I don't want to be mucking around with any of these other questions until we confront this stuff and confront it consistently. And I think, unfortunately, too many Republicans are still operating under the assumption that, hey, this is actually politically beneficial for us because they're saying crazy stuff. The same kind of reaction, quite frankly, that we saw here in Virginia when Jay Jones' text came out about him fantasizing about killing Republicans. Guess what? He won by 8 points. And so this is the thing that I think that needs to change in the Republican rhetoric. They need to understand that these people are serious. They need to take them seriously, and they have to deal with them as a serious problem, not as a sideshow, not as a joke. And they need to understand the Democratic establishment that was for so many years so strong that, you know, did whatever Nancy wanted them to do. And, you know, she kept these people kind of locked in their own box and gave them little, you know, projects to focus on. That Democratic Party is no more. They will not hold back this tidal wave.
0: And last comment for you to respond to, Ben. That's why I think the SAVE Act and Senator Lee should go to the side. That's why I think the normal, regular order and appropriations ought to go to the side. The Democrats are going to shut down the government come the fall. They ought to pass a reconciliation for the entire government, but at least the Pentagon for 3 years, because the other party is not serious about the West and about America.
1: They're not, and they're not going to be there when it needs to be defended. It's kind of a thing that I've been arguing for 2 years now. There is too much assumption on the American right that the 2024 election was decisive and represented a definitive win, that we are not going to have some kind of situation where one of these people ends up in J.D. Vance's job in 2 years, which is very possible. I mean, I don't think the DSA may not be able to elect a president yet. But
0: right. Very quickly, Ben, reports are coming in of explosions in Sirak, Iran, near the Strait of Hormuz. You think we did it? Pulled the trigger on pushing them back?
1: I think we did.
0: And that would be a good thing.
1: Well, it would bear out what we were talking about at the beginning of our segment. But certainly, you know, I think, like I said, the president's fed up. He's had enough of this. He doesn't like people who just lie and completely go back on their word, especially in such short order. And I expect him to fire back and to, you know, we may be in a position here where we're talking next week about them resuming a lot of this and going after targets, quite frankly, that they did not go after before.
0: They hit one bridge on one freighter, and I bet you our three JDAMs or whatever we sent hit exactly what they were intended for. You think so, Ben?
1: Yeah, I mean, I have a lot more confidence in our aim.
0: Yeah, and I hope that report is true. Ben Domenech, thank you. Coming up, America, John Andrzejczyk. Don't go anywhere. Jim Talen ahead as well, right here on The Hugh Hewitt Show.
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1: With SRN News, I'm Ron Taylor. The largest fire in the United States has marched through thousands of acres of tender, dry forest in Utah, fueled by conditions that fire managers and experts call unprecedented. Little relief is on the horizon this weekend as forecasters warn more hot, dry, windy weather is expected to hamper efforts as crews try to catch up with the fast-moving Cottonwood Fire. The situation grows more desperate by the hour in Venezuela as people dig through the rubble of collapsed homes and apartment buildings. The country is entering its fourth day after the devastating 1-2 punch of 7.2 and 7.5 magnitude earthquakes. And people know time is running out of the best window for finding survivors. Aid agencies that consider the first 48 to 72 hours to be a crucial time frame for retrieving people alive that would be extended if they had access to food and water. Authorities announcing yesterday they would block access to La Guaira, the epicenter of destruction. This is SRN News.
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5: 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Again, the Italy Unfiltered Dream Sweepstakes has been canceled and no prize will be awarded. 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
7: Showery weather for the early morning. Our low settling down to the low 50s. We have a chance for showers with thunderstorms as our Saturday goes on. Could see some locally heavier rain. We're going to trim our high Saturday. We're right around 65. Couple of showers here or there for Sunday, the high upper 60s. Dry weather on Monday, the high 70. You can always get the latest weather at theanswerportland.com. I'm meteorologist Jennifer Naramore on AM 1640, The Answer.
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8: Welcome back, America. A signature song of my next guest, John Androsic of Five for Fighting. And John is back. Welcome, John. I haven't talked to you since you performed with former hostage Elon. And now you're going to the USS Nimitz, which is still underway. I have never been on an underway carrier. Have you before?
9: I have not, Hugh. I've performed on the NCAA basketball game on a carrier that was docked. But yeah, it's on its way to New York Harbor, and they're going to anchor, and we're going to hop on the ferry, and I'll spend the night on the Nimitz, and on the 4th I'll be singing with Alone, playing piano for our sailors, our first responders, our 9/11 heroes, NYPD, Gold Star family, so it should be wonderful.
8: That's going to be a great show. The sailors will love it, and you will be assured of enough power. They do have their own nuclear power plant on board, so you're going to be able to amp up and go for it complete. How big is the crew that you got to get out to the ship for this performance?
9: You know, it's not too much. You know, just Alone's coming with his brother. You know, I have my kind of tech guys, a producer. We're bringing our own sound man, and kind of just me, very bare bones. We're bringing a videographer to shoot it so we can kind of share it with the country afterwards. And I'm bringing my kids, of course. It's a highlight of a lifetime. It's an honor of a lifetime to do this. So thank you to the Navy. Thank you to Mike Waltz, who was critical in making this happen, our wonderful ambassador to the UN, and truly honored to do this, Hugh.
8: Yeah, it's fabulous. Fetching Mrs. Hewitt has spent a night on a carrier underway, takes the cot out, the plane that is the plane that you remember President W. Bush, George W. Bush, flew out in the aftermath of the invasion of Iraq that he landed. You land on it, you're absorbed with the sailors all day long, you have a fabulous time. Not easy on the back, John. I know you're a young man, but you got to be careful watching your head as you go up and down those things. How long will the set be for, and who else is going to perform with you that day?
9: Well, I've been spending the last month on a tour bus, so the bunk might be an upgrade, I'll tell you that. But I'm just going to do Superman with Alone on the Nimitz. They'll be going back and forth from the Nimitz to the Kearsarge, where the vice president will be. The secretary of the Navy will give remarks. The Navy band will be playing. They'll have an amazing flyby, the pageantry. You know, this is part of Fleet Week, New York City, the 250th anniversary, of course, for our wonderful nation. And then I'll be closing the program with God Bless America, a cappella, surrounded by sailors who hopefully will be singing at the top of their lungs. And as I said, Gold Star families, 9/11 heroes, and my kids. So it'll be a family affair.
8: That's a terrific date. Now, John Androzic, you said you're on a tour bus. I thought that was relegated to the past. Is this like Almost Famous, the movie, the tour that you're on right now? Are you going to jump off the roof into a pool?
9: Those were 30 years ago. No, we're all about health shakes and yoga and whatever it takes to get us to the next day, the next gig. So we're in Tulsa today. We got 4 or 5 more shows left. I'll literally be going for my last show, hopping on a plane, flying to New York, zipping on to the Nimitz and celebrating our nation. So I wish you could be with me, man. You know,
8: well, I'm going to see you when you get up to Maine. I think we're going to see you when you get up to Maine. But I'm curious about one last detail of playing for the military. When you've done a lot of USO shows before. Have you done one at sea before?
9: No, I have not. You know, as mentioned, I did perform on the aircraft carrier for the basketball game. It was harbored. President Obama was there, and again, that was very special. But to be out in the New York Harbor with the Statue of Liberty on the 250th birthday of our nation, it's again, you just got to pinch me. I'm so honored, and thank you again to the Navy for having me. You know, they are incredible. Our sailors are incredible. Our Marines, I spent so many days with our incredible Marines, and just to be able to thank them personally alone is a honor in itself.
8: I am looking forward to the video of this. So don't skimp on the videography when you go over there. Make sure it's not one handheld recording iPhone, but make sure you get the people over there like you did in Israel and in Ukraine and in other places that you've gone to show support for freedom and solidarity with that. John Androzic, always good to see you. Follow John on X at John Androzic, and you will be treated to an amazing performance on July 4th. 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
8: Welcome back, America. I'm Hugh Hewitt, joined now by former United States Senator Jim Talent. He of the Reagan Institute for the Peace Through Strength, board member there. Jim Talent, welcome back. Yesterday, Iran broke the MOU. They attacked, the IRGC attacked a freighter flagged by Singapore. They hit it. They hit it in the bridge. No one was killed, but they damaged the freighter. What ought the president to do in response?
19: Well, I would strike back, probably proportionately. You know, I don't think you can understand anything going on in the strait unless... I don't think we can understand it unless we keep firmly in our minds that Iran has suffered a strategic defeat in the last year. I mean, before that, they were an aggressive and powerful nation state that controlled Syria, Lebanon, Gaza, much of Yemen. And now their capabilities have been reduced essentially to subnational level. They're like the Houthis. And they want to rebuild. And what have they got? They've got an agreement that lets them move oil through the strait for the next 5 months. That's not going to do it. So they're trying to use the one piece of leverage they've got, which is their ability to threaten the strait, to get as much money as they can. And yes, I think we should punish them, but the thing we have to avoid doing, and I'm sure we will, is getting them some large lump sum of money that enables them to begin putting together the strategy of the last 25 years, which is now in shambles.
8: You know, Senator Talent, I have been reading Churchill's World War II memoirs with Dr. Larry Arnn on the Hillsdale Dialogue, which is coming up next hour. And not this week, but in the following week after next. So it's 2 weeks from today. We will be talking about the Finest Hour speech. Right before he gave that speech, he sent a note to the Dominions, Australia, New Zealand, South Africa, and he said, hey, we're in this to win it. The greatest danger we face is if they bomb our aircraft factories at night. He wasn't worried about the fighters going down, though it was a grievous blow whenever they lost a RAF pilot. But he needed to keep making the airplanes, or they would be overwhelmed by the Germans. They can't make the missiles now. They can't make the drones. No. That's all gone. Isn't that the thing we're overlooking?
19: I think a lot of people are overlooking it, Hugh, because, I mean, look, not all of it is in bad faith. I think there's a lot of people, and you and I agree with them about everything, or almost everything, who were hoping this would result in the collapse of the Iranian regime. I think the collapse is inevitable. I just don't know how imminent it is. But the point is, the facts on the ground have changed. The correlation of forces, as the Soviets used to talk about it, has changed. And I think the Iranians are starting to come to terms with that themselves, realizing where they're at and understanding, again, their whole strategy the last 25 years, all the years I lived with it when I was in the Senate, it's gone now. So they're a problem now that we can manage. And I think what the president's trying to do is stabilize oil prices over the next 5 or 6 months. I agree with what you asked or mentioned to Mark Montgomery. I think it was yesterday, it might have been Wednesday. That, look, you know, we get through the end of the year, and then it's a whole new ballgame. So, but I do think we can't let them just strike at things without imposing costs. So,
8: it was Wednesday.
19: Get them back.
8: Yeah, it was Wednesday. Yeah. I did want to bring up to you Secretary Rubio and Vice President Vance. I am not of the opinion that they are at odds. I actually think they're working hand in glove. They actually share staff. I don't know if people know this. They share staff between the National Security Council and the Vice President's office.
19: They do.
8: I don't think they're in conflict with each other. I think they have different jobs and emphasize different things, but I'd be amazed if they weren't talking every day. What do you think?
19: Oh, I agree with that. And here I will say to you that personal friendship and this sort of thing matters. And from everything I can tell and everything I've heard, they are friends and they're both honorable people. I think when Rubio said, look, I'm not going to run for president if you do, I think he meant that. Now, either we don't know what is going to happen in the next 2 years. We don't know what the president's going to say about all that. They don't know that either. I think Vance is clearly the front runner, and Rubio would clearly be a fallback if Vance falters. And I think Vance is going to be given the opportunity to show he can do the job, get the nomination, and win. If he's in trouble, I think they'll talk about it and decide what to do. But no, I do not see this as some kind of a Byzantine power struggle at all between the two of them. I think Vance has been given a very hard job, and Rubio is trying to help him, or at the very least, not make it more difficult for him.
8: So, Senator, last question is to the politics of this week. The Democratic Party went flying over the left cliff, Thelma and Louise style, on Tuesday night, along with Hawami in New Jersey, El Sayed, Graham Platner, the self-professed communist in Maine, who's a radical anti-Semite. They just lost. There's another one in Denver running against Diane DeGette, who you may have served with. My goodness, she's been in Congress for 30 years. All of these people are out there, and I think the Democratic Party is now stapled to Mondami and his anti-Israel, anti-Semitic stance. How do they possibly govern with that kind of radicalism?
19: It's going to be very, very difficult, as other left-of-center parties are finding out, you know, in other Western democracies. And you, I, you know, I, I'm normally, as far as elections are concerned, I'm normally a glasses half empty guy. And I'm not saying this year is going to be good for the Republicans, but I've thought for months and months that people who think it's going to be good for the Democrats have not considered the vast amount of material that they have given the Republicans to use in the next 4 or 5 months. And this is one of them. I mean, this stuff doesn't go away, you. I mean, I don't have to tell you that.
8: And well, I want to know if you think, does it matter to a Midwestern congressman or to a congressman out in California who's running in one of the new districts against a Republican what Democrats in New York and New Jersey and Michigan and Maine are saying? Does it actually matter? Can you nationalize a House race?
19: Yes, you can. And obviously, a congressman in that position is going to want to try and keep it from mattering. But he's going to be trying to hit his Republican opponent with things that are happening nationally that he thinks the voters don't like. So you see, you immediately come back. I mean, the instant they say something about the president's ballroom or something, which is, I don't have a problem with the president, Bob, but something that they think voters won't like about Trump, then they're going to pull up Mom Donnie. They're going to pull up Newsom and all this fraud. I mean, there's just a lot of material. It's a target-rich environment out there, you.
8: I am not a pessimist either. I'm glad to know that Jim Talent isn't as well about November. It's going to be hard fought. We'll keep you posted every day here. Senator Talent, have a great weekend as we get ready for the semi-sesquicentennial. Don't go anywhere, America. I'll be right back with Tarzana Joe.
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8: As America approaches its 250th, here's a question. 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
8: America, time for the Poet Laureate of the Hugh Hewitt Show, Tarzana Joe, as in TarzanaJoe.com. Hello, Joe.
1: Hello, Hugh. You know, in April, or it could have been March, I did a poem that said the 4th of July would be upon us before we know it, and it's before we know it.
8: Yes, it is.
1: In 10 score years plus 50, since we've marched forth from our founding, I find the country that we've made without a doubt astounding. In all the years and kingdoms since the moment of creation, a people took a document and made from it a nation. Of all the revolutions, none have turned out greater, for our revolutionaries honored their creator. Respecting populations who want liberty to live must know that rights and liberties are only God's to give. The state must then protect those rights, nurture them and seal them, but never have the power to usurp or repeal them. This was a grand ambition, subject to great strains, and in the days before us, it's a challenge that remains. For if we want their pledges and their promises to keep, we need to be reminded that tyrants never sleep. The things they tell you will be free come at a mighty cost, and every new temptation is another freedom lost. So recognize the boundless grace that God has placed upon her, and to her future liberty, let's pledge our sacred honor. That's USA 250 by Tarzana Joe.
8: Joe, that's grand. That is a semi-sesquicentennial poem for the next 250 years. And the best thing is, Joe, because we're all going to live longer, in another 250 years, I think you just have to fiddle with the first line.
1: I got it.
8: Yeah, how many score was it this time? 10 score and 50?
1: 10 score plus 50.
8: Yeah. So I think you can adjust that for the meter. That's really grand. Is that going to be posted immediately, or going to wait for the 4th at TarzanaJoe.com?
1: Well, it'll be posted immediately. I could even do it again next week. I like it so much.
8: I like it so much, too. Joe, now tell me one thing. How are you spending your 4th?
1: We're getting together with friends. We're doing safe and sane barbecuing.
8: That's so not what we did when we were kids, Joe. Not even a couple of cherry bombs?
1: You see this finger here?
8: Yeah. Not going to do that. Well, Joe, at least...
1: That's 1968.
8: I thank you. As yesterday we found out, Admiral McRaven is a poet in his brand new book, which is called Duty, Honor, Country, and Life, A Tribute to the American Spirit. He's got a half dozen poems. So you share with one of our country's greatest warrior a predilection for rhyme and verse. And it's wonderful.
1: Well, Patton was a poet, too, so I think it's a long tradition of military poetry.
8: I didn't know that. All right, TarzanaJoe.com. And if you need a poem for any occasion, someone's getting married, you got to give a toast. You're the best man. You're the father of the bride. You're giving a retirement party or an anniversary fest. Go to TarzanaJoe.com and hit the I Need a Poem button and go there to read America's 250. Thank you, Joe.
1: Thank you, Hugh.
8: I'll be right back, America. Dr. Larry Arnn is next on The Hugh Hewitt Show.
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5: News this hour from Town Hall. I'm Ron Taylor. The death toll rises as two powerful earthquakes in Venezuela have left hundreds dead and thousands injured.
23: Nazareth Jimenez is a La Guaira resident with missing family members. She says, "We call on the government and countries around the world to help us. Look, we need machines here. Human strength is not enough. We can't remove those structures without them." Citizens dug through the rubble of their homes and said they have seen few state rescue teams in the areas hit hardest by the devastating 7.2 and 7.5 magnitude quakes Wednesday. Omar Reyes lost family in the quakes. More than 20 of my relatives have died here. And in the Caribbean area in Tanaguarena, I've been left practically alone in this world. I'm Haya Pinjwani.
5: 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An election worker says federal officers confronted her at polls over social media posts criticizing ICE.
24: Months after she made a post on social media, poll worker Paigelyn Gonyer was approached by ICE workers while she was at a polling station in Syracuse. Co-worker Shalia Millage caught the moment on video.
25: And they're bringing her a warning.
24: Gonyer says the officers accused her of doxing Jonathan Ross, the ICE officer who shot and killed Renee Good in Minneapolis.
26: They were insisting that I sign the form,
24: which she refused to do. A Homeland Security spokesperson says that Gonyer's post included the agent's address.
26: I'm leaving it up because I am firm on my right of free speech.
24: I'm Lisa Dwyer.
5: News and analysis at townhall.com. I'm Ron Taylor.
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5: There are dumb crooks in this world, and then there's these clowns.
28: Police in Trinidad and Tobago are searching for robbers caught on camera using a backhoe to try to steal a cash machine. Security camera footage shows four suspects fumbling around the crime scene. One of them was dressed like Batman. Well, apparently, Batman was the leader of this genius group who is seen constantly tripping over debris and falling down several times as he tried to direct the backhoe. Police believe they left empty-handed. Jason Walker reporting.
5: Dropped thousands of Argentina fans into a Texas for the World Cup, and the debate is inevitable. It's not about who has the best team or players of the tournament. It's about who produces the best, most succulent steaks and how to prepare the meat. That's right, there's a beef between two of the top cattle raisers of the world in that area. More news at townhall.com. Freedom 250 CEO Keith Kroc talks about the Great American Fair on the National Mall. He tells the Salem Radio Network Americans from across the country will be representing the best of each state and U.S. territory until July 10th and its family-friendly event.
29: This is where you can experience the entire country in one place, whether you're interested in history, military, rodeos, music, technology. 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
5: A former Meta executive whose memoir provides an explosive insider account of her time at the social media giant has sued the company for attempting to, quote, silence her. The lawsuit was filed in federal court in Northern California Thursday. It claims the tech giant's private arbitration order prevents her from speaking out about the company or promoting her best-selling book as invalid. More on these stories at townhall.com.
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0: 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But as we approach the 250th anniversary of the vote on the Declaration of Independence, I thought we would devote a program to the genius of America with Dr. Larry Hahn, president of Hillsdale College. He is also the author of a book called The Founder's Key. He has made it part of his life's work to understand the Declaration, to understand Lincoln's reliance upon the Declaration, as well as a great half-American, Winston Churchill. So let's go way back to the Founder's Key, Dr. Hahn, to start this off. You studied that era. Why? Why were you attracted to that era and write that book and study with Harry Jaffa?
1: Well, I'm an American, and I grew up on stories of the American Revolution. I love the Lexington and Concord story where we took on the mighty British, very well told in this movie we've been talking about. And you know how we used different tactics than the British had ever encountered before, and they were the tactics of a free people spontaneously organizing themselves. And that's always been the strength of the American military. So I love those stories. And then, you know, I grew up in the, you know, in the 60s and 70s, and everything is controversial, not as controversial as right now, but everything is controversial. And the question is this a good country or not? And to identify what the country is, you have to figure out, the first thing you have to figure out is, what is its final cause? For what does it stand? And the answer to that is in the Declaration of Independence. And Professor Jaffa, you know, I grew up in New York, a Jewish man, he fell in love with it through reading a book, a publication of the Lincoln-Douglas debates. And he watched Lincoln put that document to motion to deal with the crisis of the Civil War, which is our worst crisis, except for the Revolution. And, you know, I think the crisis in which we are today approaches those crises. So, of course, if you want to understand America, that's where you start, because that's where America started. And then it's a very unusual document because it gives the reasons for the country. It does. It has three purposes, and it's divided into three sections. It's about 1,400 words long. The first section is some universal principles applying to everyone who ever lived, any place. And then in the name of those principles, at the end, the third section, they do the formal act of forming a country, an act of treason against the former rulers, in the name of those principles. God appears four times, always in the discussion of those principles. At the very beginning and the very end is where they're located. First, God is the maker of the laws of nature and nature's God. Then he's the creator, like a founder. Then he's the supreme judge of the world, kind of fellow before whom lawyer Hewitt would argue. And finally, he's divine providence. That is the executive. And so God appears four times as all of the branches of government and the founder. And then the middle section describes the form of government that would be right. It is the form we have today. And it describes them negatively in describing, these are the bad things the king has done. And what they amount to is he's interfered with representation. That's the constitutional way of saying government by consent. They can't do anything to you unless you elect them to do it. And they've interfered with separation of powers, the uniqueness of the American Constitution. Is that it manages, writes Madison, to draw all its authority from the great body of the people, but it does it in different ways at different times so that the three branches of government can be divided. And that way they all have an equal standing. The president is elected one way and the Congress in two different bodies, a second and a third way. And then the courts are appointed by them, and they have tenure in office during good behavior. And so that's the offenses of the king

0: there's some particular things he's done, like quartering troops and failing to defend the country. But the core offenses are all against those principles of government: representation, separation of powers, which includes the independent judiciary. And so what they're thinking, because they are the first people to work out these principles and put them into action. Never happened before, see. And by the time of the Declaration of Independence, their thinking is far advanced. They're already looking ahead to the Constitution, which is passed 11 years later. And so it is a marvelous encapsulation of the purpose and the manner of the government of the United States.
1: Now, when I try and teach my law students, when I do the Declaration, and most con law classes begin in 1803 with Marbury versus Madison, mine begins in 1770, because you've got to understand the Declaration, understand the Constitution. You got to understand the Constitution to get to Marbury versus Madison and the extension of the court's authority. But in that section wherein are detailed George III's crime, there is a particular line that sings to me: he has sent out great armies of officials to eat up our wealth and our freedom. And I'm paraphrasing it from memory. But it's the idea of bureaucrats. He sent bureaucrats everywhere. This has been forgotten. You didn't mention it. I just want to make a note that the Declaration specifically inveighed against bureaucracy.
0: He has sent among us swarms of officials to harass our people and eat up their substance.
1: And if that is not true today about the administrative state, nothing
0: is. Current California. Oh, yep. Yeah. No, that's right. See, and that's, you know, that's a technique of rule, right? If people ever watch the great movie, The Lives of Others, one of the best totalitarian movies ever made. It was Bill Buckley's favorite movie at the end of his life.
1: Oh, I didn't know that.
0: It's about a Stasi official in East Germany. And at the end, after it's over, and it has a nice ending, it's not a gloomy movie, words come up on the screen to say that in East Germany, and before communism fell, one citizen in six was a member of the secret police. And that meant every time you went out to dinner, you were surrounded by them. If you had guests over for dinner in your home, you couldn't be sure unless you knew them extremely well whether they were or not, and maybe not even then.
1: Not even then.
0: And
1: no.
0: So the point is, the five are working to pay so that the one can spy on them, interest them. And the movie, I will tell you, opens. And see, this is, and remember, when somebody says that without representing you or being elected, we can govern you in all cases whatsoever. And that was a shameful moment in the British House of Commons when they passed that law regarding America, right? Once you do that, then the next thing you know, they can do whatever they want, right? And they'll have some reason for it that they think is, you know, they will say is good for everybody. But that's where you're going. That's what can happen. See, you said a week ago when we were talking about current affairs that the public employee unions are very influential in California.
1: Correct.
0: Well, they have an interest, don't they? And they deploy enormous resources in politics to get their way and influence elections. And you know, if you just count everything up together, they've got something like that. The modern administrative state has half the resources of the country at its disposal.
1: And I would argue in California, it probably has more. And in a somewhat sinister fashion, it has the youth because of the vastness of the California education system and the fact that it operates out of Sacramento and it operates poorly out of Sacramento, and the teachers' unions come ahead of the kids. And therefore, it's a very difficult cycle to break when you get there. But there's hope. 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And I'm hoping on that long trundle that I have no minor aches and pains, which I think will be the case because I took it in the first hour. 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
4: In the War of 1812, our nation fought and won America's religious freedom. 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
5: Religious liberty and rights in general were under attack. We all of a sudden became the enemy.
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4: 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By Dawn's Early Light Film. It's the Hewitt Replay on The Answer.
1: Welcome back, America. I'm Hugh Hewitt, joined by Dr. Larry R. in the Hillsdale Dialogue Special Edition, commemorating our 250th birthday. Dr. R., when I was last at Monticello, I had arranged to go early and be met by the director. And because I was running the Nixon Museum at the time, there's a fraternity there. And so I got to see the upstairs room. I got to see the restoration that David Rubenstein had paid for. It was a fabulous thing. And I learned then that they assert that the Declaration is the model for the so-called Declaration of Independence of more than 80 other countries around the nation, around the world. And the United Nations backed that up. If you look it up in the in any AI engine, that more than half of the countries in the world look to our declaration as their model for their declaration, though their governance is not always constitutional governance. What was Jefferson working from? Or if you want to be more expansive in your credit, everyone at the convention, but especially Adams and Franklin, what were they working from? What was the legacy that they were using to craft their argument?
0: Well, there are two answers to that question. One is, Jefferson was an extremely well-read man. I've been to Montesquieu's chateau, and the claim that they make there is that Montesquieu owned and had read every book. You can't do that anymore, but too many books now. But he had read everything, they say. Well, Jefferson could make that claim. So he's in Paris, and during the time of the writing of the Constitution, and his friend James Madison wrote and said, send me some books to get ready for the Constitutional Convention. And the number that he sent was over 175. And Madison apparently read them. So, you know, they were very well-read men. If you read the Federalist Papers, you will see that, right? They have reflected on the classics and the medievals and their figures in the Renaissance. So that's one answer. The second answer is Jefferson writes a letter about how he went about it. And he said he consulted no book or pamphlet. He said, I was expressing the harmonizing sentiments of the day. Now, where were they to be found? They were to be found, first of all, there were two books that most any household had in it, if they had any books, in the from the American Revolution, at least through the Lincoln-Douglas debates. One was the King James Bible.
1: Correct.
0: And one was the works of William Shakespeare.
1: Yep.
0: And so, you know, and there are a lot of books around, right? Montesquieu was particularly heavily read. He was the great separation of powers philosopher. And they argue about him in particular in the Federalist Papers, because the Anti-Federalists are saying that he favors small republics. And the Federalists say, okay, that proves too much, because the smallest state is bigger than the largest republic that Montesquieu indicated would be good. Big old country, you know, going to get bigger, they hoped. So they were very well-read people, but then they had these town halls, right? I mean, self-government had, by 1763, so America starts in 1609, is that the right date? 1607, one of those two, in Jamestown. The English immigration begins then. And from then until 1763, we were pretty much left to our own devices. Our film tells about that.
1: Revolutionary America. The name of the film is Revolutionary America. Right. It may be in theaters still, and it will be on some streaming platforms. Go ahead.
0: And what did we do? We built this very elaborate system of representative government, starting from the bottom up, as the Constitution indicates government should work, although it's now centralized in ways that I think are not good. I mean, hugely. And so town halls, get together and argue. And, you know, if you go into Faneuil Hall in Boston, a historic place where the first arguments that led to the Declaration of Independence were most intensely waged, it's a two-story thing. You know, there's a balcony, right? And so on the floor level and up on the balcony, there are people standing up and talking, and everybody could hear, and the place was packed. And they're arguing about, you know, everything from picking up the rubbish to the water supply to the Tea Party and the American Revolution. And so we were used to that. We had more of that than anywhere in the world. And so when Jefferson sat down to write this, he was talking to a populace that was thinking about stuff like this, understood that they had rights, had no experience of any kind of government except by people they had elected.
1: And a population that was a frontier population. I know that there are developed cities like Philadelphia and Boston and, to a lesser extent, Williamsburg. But it's still a frontier. It's still a dangerous country. It's an adventure to live in America until well into the 19th century. I think that animates Jefferson somewhat. To be a Virginian is to live a long distance from your neighbor. You have to run your own farm, your own...
0: Yeah, yeah. And see, one of the reasons Jefferson became so prominent was because the revolution really became intense in Boston and, to a lesser extent, in New York City. Big port cities, right? Well, the other big state is Virginia, and that's plantations and farms, right? Lots of commerce with Great Britain, which consumed its agricultural products and sent back manufactured products, right? So how are you going to unite the country? And John Adams, who's one of the shrewdest Americans who ever lived, he figured out we got to promote Washington and Jefferson. And Washington, because he never commanded a big bunch of troops, but gosh, didn't he look like he could. It turned out he finally could. But he's from Virginia. And then Jefferson could write like a dream. You know, the Declaration of Independence is very beautiful. After the Declaration, my favorite thing he ever wrote is the last paragraph of something he wrote in 1774 called The Summary View of the Rights of British North America. And the first two sentences are just beautiful. He says, because, they're addressing, everybody addresses the king with great respect, especially early when the British start doing things, it gives rise to a pamphlet war and letters to the addresses to the throne and the parliament, pleading and making their case and arguing with each other too. And when Jefferson takes up his pen, it gets harder. And the last paragraph begins, "Let those flatter who fear, sire, it is not an American art."
1: All right, we'll come back. We're going to come back and talk about George. Don't go anywhere, America, because there is an antagonist in all this. He's the last king of America, to quote the title of the book by a mutual friend of Dr. Arne and mine, Lord Andrew Roberts, who's as skilled a craftsman as at work today. And his most recent big book about old things is called The Last King of America. We'll talk about what George missed under his nose. Miles away across the Atlantic. Stay tuned.
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1: With SRN News, I'm Ron Taylor. The largest fire in the United States has marched through thousands of acres of tender, dry forest in Utah, fueled by conditions that fire managers and experts call unprecedented. Little relief is on the horizon this weekend as forecasters warn that more hot, dry, and windy weather is expected to hamper efforts as crews try to catch up with the fast-moving Cottonwood Fire. The situation has grown more desperate by the hour in Venezuela as people dig through the rubble of collapsed homes and apartment buildings. The country is entering its fourth day after the devastating 1-2 punch of 7.2 and 7.5 magnitude earthquakes, and people know time is running out on the best winter to find survivors. Aid agencies consider the first 48 hours to be a crucial time frame to retrieve people alive. That would be extended if they have access to food and water. Authorities announced yesterday they would block access to La Guaira, the epicenter of the destruction. This is SRN News.
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3: Throughout Trump's first administration, the Democrats cried endlessly about foreign collusion and the usurpation of democracy through government abuse and corruption. 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
7: Showery weather for the early morning. Our low settling down to the low 50s. We have a chance for showers with thunderstorms as our Saturday goes on. Could see some locally heavier rain. We're going to trim our high Saturday. We're right around 65. Couple of showers here or there for Sunday, the high upper 60s. Dry weather on Monday, the high 70. You can always get the latest weather at theanswerportland.com. I'm meteorologist Jennifer Naramore on AM 1640, The Answer.
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8: Welcome back, America. It's a special Hillvale Dialogue celebrating our 250th birthday. More importantly, the ideas that animated it. Dr. Arnold, as I went into the break, I mentioned that our mutual friend, Lord Andrew Roberts, wrote The Last King of America about George III. I thought it was a fabulous book, much more complicated man than is presented in the Broadway musical Hamilton, though the arrogance is there. What do you think he missed about America that made him obtuse or indifferent to what was happening here?
9: Well, he thought that he was born to rule, and that imposed a duty on him as much as it imposed on his subjects. Remember, they weren't called citizens, they were called subjects. this birthright citizenship controversy where you are wrong. You were wrong, as George III was wrong, because they mistake citizens for subjects. If you're born in a place where people are subjects, then the king can lay claim to you. But if you're a citizen, you got to join up. And so that's the difference. That's the distinction. But yeah, he was just wrong about that. And remember, his whole life, right? He's a German. The British monarchy is the most stable of all the European monarchies, which means unstable often, but more stable. And so they have a peaceful transition from the heirs of Henry VIII, am I getting that right?
10: Yes.
9: To
10: the Stuarts.
9: The Germans.
10: And then to the Germans.
9: Yeah, and he's a German aristocrat, and he succeeds by birth. And his son will succeed after him, and did. And so that's the difference, right? Thomas Jefferson says, no, nobody is born to rule another. Just think of the beauty of Abraham Lincoln's, his aphorisms, right? They're Euclidean poems. They're like geometry, and they're like poetry, both. As I would not be a slave, so I would not be a master. To me, that is the meaning of democracy, and without that, there is no democracy.
10: That is beautiful, but what happened to Burke, who is inveighing against Lord North and everybody else who's running? Because there is a
9: part of it. Our friend Andrew is a member of the House of Lords, and if he had been a member of the House of Lords in 1776, he would probably be Edmund Burke, who was a friend of the American Revolution and a friend of the monarchy, as was the greatest statesman of the age, who just turned out not to be in the cabinet that George III picked. Both Pitt, father and son, the Pitts, were both understood the claims of the American Revolution and thought that they should be accommodated, right? And, Winston Churchill succeeds them. Winston Churchill, of course, knew well and served with George V and George VI, named after George III and George I and II. And so he was, and Churchill says on the 4th of July, 1918, in a speech in London, when we're allies in this First World War, the Declaration of Independence, he says, is not only an American document. It grew up on the banks of the Thames, which is the river that runs through London, into Oxford. He would repeat this, by the way, in his great Iron Curtain speech in 1946 with Harry Truman there that announced the beginning of the Cold War. And he says, by it, the Declaration of Independence, Churchill says, we lost an empire, but by learning its lessons, we have now preserved an empire. And that means that Britain was not claiming anymore after the American Revolution that because the king was born to rule, the subjects have to do what he says. And they had stopped saying that extensively, at least, inside Britain, but they thought they could say that to the colonists. You know, what was it, Grenville or Townshend, one of those two idiots who were key advisors to the king, and Lord North was a third. He says to Ben Franklin, you are the children, and we are the mother country, and you must do what we say. And Ben Franklin, who, you know, could get along with nearly anybody, wrote back to the Parliament and said, wrote back to the Continental Congress, he was representing us then in London as this run-up to the Revolutionary War. He writes back and says, well, there's going to be a war. We're never going to agree about that. That's the point. Yeah. If no one may be rightly governed except by his consent, then that's dispositive.
10: And that made the revolution inevitable. When we come back, we talk about the man who made it possible, Washington. Stay tuned, America. I'm Hugh Hill with Dr. Larry Arnn on a special Hillsdale Dialogue about our 250th birthday.
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0: Did you know there's an investment account that's been around since 1888 and most people have never heard about it until recently? 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
9: Welcome back, America. I'm Hugh Hewitt with Dr. Larry Arn, a special edition of the Hilltale Dialogue devoted to our 250th birthday. Dr. Arn, I want to remind everyone, Revolutionary America is the movie that Hillsdale made that begins in 1763 and goes all the way through the framing of the Constitution. You can find it on streaming platforms. You can find it in theaters, perhaps, even on this weekend. It is magnificent. You ought to do it. It ought to be seen by every student in America and their parents and teachers. George Washington was not present when the Declaration was voted on July 4th or signed on August 2nd. I don't know if you know this, Dr. Arn, there's a big celebration of signing day in Put-in Bay in Ohio because the war with the Brits really ended up being finished off at the Battle of Lake Erie in 1813, and it's a 40 years war. But Washington was not there for the Declaration of Independence. He was in the field. But had there been no Washington, there would have been no 10th anniversary, no 50th, 100th, 150th, no bicentennial, no 250th. Why was Washington the indispensable man?
3: Well, because he performed, right? He was picked because he looked like he might, you know, and who else did? He's a very good-looking man, you know, big, tall man, wore his uniform to the Continental Congress on the day he was picked. But then what did he prove in the war? First of all, he was personally extremely brave. He left brave people open mouthed at things he did on the battlefield, sometimes with his amazing calmness under direct fire, sometimes with his energy and loud voice. He whipped the troops to turn around and fight at the Battle of Monmouth. At the Battle of Princeton, he led them, not knowing, according to his adjutant, whether anybody was following him or not, right into the British. And they, it was amazing, right? So he had courage. The second thing was he had moderation. George Washington, we could not stand toe-to-toe with the British for most of the Revolutionary War. We were not drilled. And so what he did was figure out a strategy, you know, step by step, because he's learning while he went, of using the fact of the land and that we were at home and they were not, to consume time and the British Army. Another quality he had was because he was so self-restrained. What I think is of Washington, if you put all the stories you know together about Washington, he was a very explosive individual, and he kept it under control. And people would see flashes of it and think there's a volcano in there, but it only got out when he wanted it to. And they trusted him because of that. They watched him suffer alongside them. He had amazing endurance. At Valley Forge, in our Revolutionary America film, that's very well told. It's comparable what the troops did at Valley Forge, because they didn't have any. Some of them were just living with a spare blanket around them, and it was a hard winter, and they were freezing, and they didn't have food. They're starving, right? And George Washington and Martha Washington came to the camp and brought food, passed it out. Washington is constantly, he was a man of immense dignity, but also he was constantly pleading with the Congress on behalf of the troops. And we weren't very well organized. We didn't feed them properly or support them properly until long after the war. And so he had that, right? And then finally, at the end, he was bold. He was bold from time to time, but especially in the Battle of Yorktown, because the only time in the war he did this, he got the French Navy off the coast of Virginia, Yorktown, where in Virginia, and he could never rely on them. They were allies, but they'd run off down to the West Indies and deck stuff down there that the French had down there, and he never knew for sure whether they were going to show up or not. And he had a French army that would come and go. And so he got Cornwallis bottled up at Yorktown, and the French Navy won a battle, and the British Navy couldn't relieve them. And then he put every resource at his disposal. He put every man, he put all his diplomatic arts, and he besieged Cornwallis at Yorktown and starved him out, and repelled many attempts to break out. And that's the one place where he risked everything, and that's the final important battle, because that's where he won the Revolutionary War.
9: So I don't know if it's apocryphal. Is it apocryphal that when George III heard he laid down his command, went back to his farm, that he declared and that he is the greatest man in the world? Is that apocryphal or is that true?
3: Well, the question, the answer to that is slightly tangled, because it's a very old story from the time, and So, and it's a very persistent story, but you can't quite find the source, and that's because George III is said to have said to the Prime Minister, who said to him, "Sire, you have to call a peace conference." And it took forever to get that call, but then forever to get the peace concluded, such as it was, as you say, it went on till 1813. George III is reported to have said, "George Washington will not know how to be a king. He will be a tyrant, and they will want me back." So in other words, he's making the deduction from history that conquerors become kings.
10: Yep.
3: Right? And the Prime Minister replies, "I understand that General Washington is retired from the army and gone home to his farm." George III is reported to have said, "If he did that, he's the greatest man in the world." And he was. He was the greatest man in the world.
10: We'll pause there. We'll be back for one more segment with Dr. Arn on this special. Enjoy this weekend coming up, this 250th anniversary. They are anniversaries of this significance are few and far between. I hope you have something more planned than hot dogs and fireworks. If you can, get out and see Revolutionary America. I hope it's still in the theaters, but you'll find it on a streaming platform somewhere. I'll come back with the question for Dr. Arn. Will there be a 500th? I don't even know what we call that. Quincentennial? We'll find out. Stay tuned.
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3: Welcome back, America. I'm Hugh Hewitt, all things Hillsdale at hillsdale.edu. Don't forget Revolutionary America, their movie about from 1763 until the ratification of the Constitution. Therein is the story of our 250th anniversary of our birthday. Dr. Arne, you and I have lived through the bicentennial, and now the 250th. We'll be long gone to our reward, meet our maker before the 500th, if there is one. Do you think there will be a quincentennial?
4: The future, though imminent, is obscure. And so you can't know the future. You can know a little bit about the present. You can know a lot about the past. And from those, you can deduce eternity. So long as there is a nature, the laws of nature and of nature's God will prevail. And that means as long as they're humans, the Declaration of Independence cannot pass away. Might be we'll lose our country, might be a million things might happen, but that cannot change. And that's, in his greatest speech on the 150th anniversary of the Declaration, Calvin Coolidge in the penultimate paragraph talks about change, how much change there is and how much advance there is in America, in 1926. He says, if all men are created equal, that is final. If they are endowed by the Creator with inalienable rights, that is final. From those principles, there is no advance possible. There is only going backwards.
3: But we could. Is there another place on the planet poised to succeed with that principle set as we have succeeded with that principle set. I mean, we overcame enslavement. We won the Civil War. We won two great world wars. We won the Cold War. We're in the Cold War, too. Is there another place on the planet that you think has the stuff of which the Declaration was made here and made more perfect here?
4: Well, one hopes for Africa, which is growing very much and which is not so well organized as West. But just remember, the principles are, you know, they're perfect. The principles, we're not in potential anywhere, right? I mean, right now, if you look at the world, it's a problem, right? China is the most, well, India is a bright spot. I hope.
3: Yes.
4: I pray for India. It has a representative form. You know, it's a massive, big old mess of a country, big and most populous country now, and also young. It's going to keep growing. But it has representative institutions, and that's good. And so, you should remember, since we're saluting America, America is right now impossible absent an apocalypse, because there isn't a new world unsettled.
3: That's it. COVID's been settled. We got here just in time. Dr. Larry Arnn, have a happy 250th celebration at Hillsdale. Thank you for this special on our 250th birthday. America, I'll talk to you on Monday on the next Hugh Hewitt Show.
5: 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Due to ongoing uncertainty surrounding overseas travel conditions and future international travel considerations, the Italy Unfiltered Tour has been canceled. 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Again, the Italy Unfiltered Dream Sweepstakes has been canceled and no prize will be awarded. 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
7: News this hour from Town Hall. I'm Ron Taylor. The U.S. has struck Iran to respond to a drone attack a day earlier on a cargo ship in the Strait of Hormuz, a provocation that President Trump said violated the ceasefire. U.S. Central Command said the military struck missile and drone locations and coastal radar sites in Iran. The U.S. and Iran are still negotiating terms of the deal, including issues such as getting ships through the strait and addressing the future of Iran's stockpile of highly enriched uranium. Israel and Lebanon had reached a framework agreement aimed at achieving lasting peace and security. In remarks, Michael Leiter, Israel's U.S. ambassador, says the final destination is peace with Lebanon.
8: Real peace, where both countries will live in security, where Israel's and Lebanon's sovereignty will be respected, honored, and protected. In this performance-based trilateral framework agreement, Iran is out, Hezbollah is out, and the road to peace between Israel and Lebanon is in.
7: The ceasefire is contingent on a complete cessation of fire by the paramilitary group Hezbollah. Secretary of State Marco Rubio says the State's Department and Pentagon will work together to provide humanitarian aid to the victims of the twin Venezuelan earthquakes.
9: We've already stood up our disaster response teams at the Department of State and our humanitarian efforts. It's something we did very well in Jamaica after that storm, and it's something we're really prepared to do now. So I've already spoken to Secretary Hegseth. The Department of War is going to have to play a big logistical role here, because they have the ability to land in challenging places.
7: SRN News and our parent company Salem Media are partnering with Christian nonprofit Food for the Poor to rush emergency aid to victims of this tragedy. 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
7: It was a significant day in U.S. history. Thursday marked the 150th anniversary of the Native American victory over U.S. Army Lieutenant Colonel George Custer's cavalry at Little Bighorn in Montana.
11: Native American tribes are marking the 150th anniversary of the Battle of Little Bighorn. Tribes came together on a sweltering day in June of 1876 to defeat Lieutenant Colonel George Armstrong Custer and more than 200 of his troops.
12: I don't have nothing good to say about Custer. You know, the stories that I've heard of this man, you know, he was no human being, it almost sounds like. For what was left of him on this earth, remains are all over this earth, right up there.
11: William Goodbird is a traditional singer from the Spirit Lake Dakota Nation. Custer's defeat stunned Americans on what was the country's 100th anniversary. I'm Ed Donahue.
7: More news and analysis at townhall.com. A former member of President Joe Biden's cabinet was briefly separated from his children after police say they got an anonymous report alleging he posed a danger to his children.
13: Former Transportation Secretary Pete Buttigieg was the target of an anonymous report the police have determined was false and says the incident forced him to spend a night away from his four-year-old twins. Buttigieg says a Michigan State police officer told him the anonymous allegation appeared to be politically motivated. Police and Child Protection Services interviewed his children before clearing them. He says he has spent years with death threats and anti-LGBTQ attacks, but this episode was the worst experience of his public career because it involved his children. I'm Lisa Dwyer.
7: And now at least five arrests have been made after damage to the Lincoln Memorial reflecting pool. You'll find more on these stories at townhall.com. I'm Ron Taylor.
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15: Showery weather for the early morning. Our low settling down to the low 50s. We have a chance for showers with thunderstorms as our Saturday goes on. Could see some locally heavier rain. We're going to trim our high Saturday. We're right around 65. Couple of showers here or there for Sunday, the high upper 60s. Dry weather on Monday, the high 70. You can always get the latest weather at theanswerportland.com. I'm meteorologist Jennifer Naramore on AM 1640, The Answer.
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18: 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Welcome. Glad you're here. Front door to the camp house brought to you by...

0: summer hailstorms can be an issue. Some things can still happen. So I'll be checking back with you. But right now we're looking great. And I appreciate the update, David. Thank you.
1: Thank you very much, Billy. Great talking to you.
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2: 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National outdoor writer Ken Kirkaby knows of what he writes.
5: I think I probably hunted in just about every western state. And I fly fished in a lot of those places.
2: He's fished the waters, walked the land, and harvested the game that makes him authentic.
5: That's where the basis of that comes from. I wanted to make this really authentic, and I wanted people to identify with it. Guys like you and I have a real hard time finding good stuff to read, because it's written by guys that just don't know what the heck they're writing about. And guys like you and I, we read 2 pages and we say, hey, that's phony. This is not the way it is.
2: Ever since The Old Man and the Sea, fishing novels have been scarce on the horizon. That was until national outdoor writer Ken Kirkaby wrote his blue water classic, The Tournament. Chuck Winchler of Sporting Classics says you can read The Tournament in about the time it takes to catch a big marlin, and every moment will be just as fun, just as exciting. Jennifer Mayhall of Paradise This Week says The Tournament reels you into the world of sport fishing and doesn't let you go.
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0: happy?
1: 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Then San Antonio, August 7th through the 9th at the Freeman Coliseum Expo Hall. 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The Texas Trophy Hunters Extravaganza celebrating 50 years. What a party. 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
4: 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I mean, these people get to walk. They get to see some country.
1: 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Wing shooting in Argentina is an activity that must be experienced rather than explained. Dove are considered to be a plague in the area, so there are no bag limits, and there are no seasons to hunt them.
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0: It's 100 for the man who played the 2,000-year-old man.
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0: In the documentary Mel Brooks, the 99-year-old man, Brooks said he was born to make people laugh. There's The Producers, Blazing Saddles, and Spaceballs, to name a few. How did Mel Brooks get to 100?
2: Don't just do a 9-to-5 dreadful job just to pay the rent. Starve, but love what you're doing. Then you'll live a long time.
3: He rode a blazing saddle.
0: The American Film Institute just named Brooks's Blazing Saddles the funniest film of all time. I'm Ed Donahue.
4: Cape Verde has become the smallest country ever to earn a spot in the knockout round of the World Cup. They achieved that with their third straight draw in their latest match. It was a 0-0 tie with Saudi Arabia. Breaking news and analysis at townhall.com. Tourists visiting the nation's capital this weekend are in for quite a treat as the military is honored on Sunday, but there's a lot more in store as the state fair continues all the way through July 10th.
5: Every day, the America 250 celebration features something fresh. On Sunday, a patriotic tribute to the U.S. military. CEO of the Freedom 250 event, Keith Kroc, tells the Salem Radio Network, Friday, July 3rd is also going to be great.
6: We call it the Wings of Freedom Day. You'll see flyovers that will include all kinds of aircraft, including the F-35s, more F-18s, F-22s, Thunderbirds. So that's going to be one where you'll be looking up in the air.
5: Laura Winters reporting.
4: Paris has banned public drinking. Wildfires burning in the UK. It's a record heat wave for the month of June that's affecting all kinds of parts of Europe. A rare red weather warning is also in effect with one fire still burning. You'll find more on these stories.
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9: Showery weather for the early morning. Our low settling down to the low 50s. We have a chance for showers with thunderstorms as our Saturday goes on. Could see some locally heavier rain. We're going to trim our high Saturday. We're right around 65. Couple of showers here or there for Sunday, the high upper 60s. Dry weather on Monday, the high 70. You can always get the latest weather at theanswerportland.com. I'm meteorologist Jennifer Naramore on AM 1640, The Answer.
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12: Welcome to the show. I hope that the beginning of summer is treating you well. We've got some big news for you today from Leupold and Stevens. They are rolling out a limited edition rifle scope to mark our nation's 250th anniversary. That's right. July 4th marks the 250th year since we declared independence from Britain. Hard to believe. And this scope is definitely something you're going to want to check out and get a hold of. And you better hurry because there's not many of them to purchase. I'll tell you that. Sean Skipper with Leupold and Stevens to tell you more about it in just a minute. Another guest we'll talk to today is Liz Nelson. Do you own fly rods? Do you have problems transporting them from fishing hole to fishing hole along the trout stream? Well, Rod Mounts Rod Racks is coming to the rescue for you. They've got just what you need. Whether you own a Subaru, whether you own an SUV, or whether you own a pickup truck, they will mount your fly rod with reel, up to six of them, on your hood and over the cab of your car so you can take it where you need to. Take it right off that rack and go fishing. Andrew McKean, the conservation editor of Outdoor Life, will be joining us to talk about the potential closure of Indiana's largest national wildlife refuge. It's a 50,000-acre refuge called Big Oaks National Wildlife Refuge. Andrew's going to tell you why it's on the chopping block and what's going to happen if it does close as a U.S. Fish and Wildlife managed property. And you're definitely going to want to hear a whopper of a fish story we have for you. This comes from Moorhead, North Carolina. That's where the Big Rock Blue Marlin Tournament.

0: companies are celebrating that as well, especially firearms-related companies. 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With us here to tell you more about it is Sean Skipper with Leupold & Stevens. Sean, welcome back to the show. It's been a while.
1: Well, thank you for having me, John. And yeah, it's been a little while since I have been on the program, but glad to hear things have been going so well and happy to be back and happy to share some really neat news with the listeners.
0: Oh, this is really neat news indeed. You know, let's talk about some of the things that make the Mark 250 rifle scope special. And I guess we're going to start off with the graphics because you kind of went all out for the 250th anniversary, didn't you?
1: Oh, yeah. So with this summer's semi-quincentennial, which I will not try to say again, with that coming around, the 250th anniversary, we wanted to go big with a package. And we talked to our good partners at Shields, who obviously sell throughout the West and Midwest. And we came up with what we feel is just the perfect offering, whether you're looking for a carbine, whether you're looking for just a commemorative piece. And we brought together something that only we really can in the optics space, and that is a complete kit of American-manufactured optical solutions.
0: This actually has like a Betsy Ross 13-star logo on it.
1: Yeah, so what you're getting in the kit starts with the Mark V HD 2-10x30 rifle scope, a fantastic tactical rifle scope, and that's going to be emblazoned with the Betsy Ross flag on the eye shell, so the part of the scope that's closest to your eye, obviously, and then the objective bell, the forward half or forward end of the scope, has got 13 stars around our iconic black ring. So obviously our gold ring rifle scopes are viewed as our hunting line. Our black ring, which has a black ring around the end, is our tactical line, and usually what you see there is you'll see like Leupold and the name of the scope and there's just some identifiers, and that is still there. But also on the Mark 250, you're going to find 13 stars to, of course, represent our nation's 13 original colonies. And then, of course, to top it all off with the scope itself, we have sequential numbering from 1 to 250 to mark the limited edition 250 run of scopes that we have built exclusively for Shields for this package.
0: Well, I'll tell you what, this makes for one heck of a wall hanger, though it certainly is going to serve its purpose out in the field or out on the street, too, for some of those operators out there who are looking for a scope for their carbine. Now, let's talk about the nuts and bolts of this. So this is the Mark V HD rifle scope, and this is truly one of your best rifle scopes out there, isn't it?
1: Oh, absolutely. The Mark V HD is the best tactical rifle scope we build on the market today. And then the 2-10x30 is meant to cover a couple different applications, everything from close quarters situations to even some longer range setups. And the CMR mill reticle that is installed in this particular 2-10, it delivers super bright illuminated 1mm horseshoe center aiming point that kind of acts like a 3.5 MOA dot on low power, even in really bright sunlight. And then you're still getting a 10mm Christmas tree style reticle, if anyone's shot long range or competitive style reticles that are designed for holdover. So you are getting something that is ready to go, whether you're looking at close quarters engagements, three gun style competition, or longer range target acquisition, gaining competition, or even in a hunting scenario. We've seen more and more folks using Mark IV HDs and Mark V HDs in hunting scenarios as well. And that, again, is just the rifle scope portion of the package. You're, of course, getting mounts and a red dot setup as well.
0: Yeah, tell me about the red dot setup. How does that work in conjunction with the rifle scope?
1: So you're going to get a Mark IMS mount, which is one of our mounts that's made right here. And then you're also going to get a Delta Point Pro ring top mount with a Delta Point Pro that can be installed. So the Delta Point Pro is our go-to red dot at the moment. And it's going to drop right onto the ring top mount on top of your Mark V HD scope. And what that's really meant to do is provide continuous one power engagement capability. So say I've got my scope dialed up to 5 or 6 power. It's a 2-10, say I'm at 5 to 6 power for whatever target I am trying to acquire. And then I have to turn and make a much closer shot, a close quarters engagement. Rather than trying to crank down your magnification, kind of get lost in that, you just change what your eye's looking at, you look up through the red dot, and you've got that true one-power close-quarters engagement capability. So it really makes the package very versatile across several different applications.
0: I love this. Now, again, folks, there's only 250 of these, and they're actually numbered. So these are actually not just a rifle scope for use or a wall hanger. It's an investment. I mean, this does

0: commemorate the 250th anniversary of our country's Declaration of Independence. Lou Fulton Stevens is a very well-known name when it comes to the firearms industry that's been around not quite 250 years, but a long, long time. And if you're looking for this and you're wondering what it costs, you know, I've got to ask you, Sean, is this one of those things where you go into a restaurant and there's no prices on the menu, and if you have to ask, you can't afford it? Or is there an MSRP for this?
1: So we do have a retail price on this. And like I said earlier, we're working exclusively with Shields on this, which means you can buy it at any Shields store. Not every store has a physical representation at the moment, but you can order yours from any Shields store or by going to Shields.com. 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in value, and you're getting them all here in a kit with the custom engraving, with the, you know, limited run, and with a fantastic looking box and packaging, custom packaging to, again, celebrate the nation's 250th anniversary. You know, so packaging we won't be making in either. You're getting all of that for really under true retail value. It is one heck of a deal.
0: I agree completely. Well, folks, I can think of few better ways to celebrate America's 250th anniversary than buying the limited edition Mark 250 rifle scope package from Leupold and Stevens. 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

0: Welcome back to America Outdoors Radio. I'm John Cruz. I've got one of my favorite guests on the line. That would be Andrew McKean. He's the editor-at-large when it comes to conservation for outdoor life. And he's got breaking news about a federal National Wildlife Refuge that may be facing closure. Andrew, great to have you back on the show.
1: John, it is great to be here. Thanks for having me.
0: This refuge is located in Indiana. It's the state's largest national wildlife refuge, Big Oaks. Tell us a little bit about Big Oaks National Wildlife Refuge and the history of this place.
1: Yeah, so this is at 50,000 acres, the second largest piece of public ground in the state of Indiana. Second only to Hoosier National Forest, which I bet you didn't know there was Hoosier National Forest, but there certainly is, which is about 2.1 million acres. Anyway, this is an interesting piece of ground, this Big Oaks Refuge, because it started its life as a bombing range. It was called the Jefferson Proving Grounds, and during World War II, it was the site of a lot of munitions testing and development, a lot of sort of air-to-ground gunnery. And so because of that, there's a big portion of it that is off-limits to the public because of unexploded munitions. So the Department of Defense was done with this, and the U.S. Fish and Wildlife Service, this would have been in about 25 years ago, the Defense Department said, U.S. Fish and Wildlife Service, would you be interested in this 50,000 acres as a national wildlife refuge? And the U.S. Fish and Wildlife Service jumped at the chance for a lot of reasons. One, the size, but two, the mix of habitat. It's a lot of oak ridges and savanna grasslands, and it turned out to have one of the biggest collections of kind of rare and unusual birds in the Midwest. But it also has really good white-tailed deer hunting, really good eastern turkey hunting, and some pretty exceptional fishing as well. So it's kind of the whole mix of, you know, habitats and opportunities for sportsmen.
0: Now, the Trump administration's been touting the fact that they're expanding fishing and hunting access on national wildlife refuges, but that doesn't seem to be the case here in Indiana, where Big Oaks may be facing closure. Why is that?
1: Yeah, it's I would say they're related issues. Let's talk about the closure aspect first. So, you know, like many public land agencies and federal agencies, the U.S. Fish and Wildlife Service is in what some critics of the administration are calling a funding and staffing spiral. So they've lost, depending on how you quantify it, anywhere from 15 to 30% of staffing over the last 5 years. They have lost about a third of their funding. And so they're basically being asked to do more with less. And the more part of it is, visitation to national wildlife refuges ever since COVID has really increased. And so more visitation, more sort of pressure on infrastructure, and the service is, you know, hosting all those visitors with less. And so I think they looked at Big Oaks as kind of low-hanging fruit in the sense of it has a complicated visitation structure. We were just talking about all that unexploded munitions. So if you're going to go visit Big Oaks, you have to sign in, you have to go through an orientation session with refuge staff, and then you have to sign out. And basically, that's just to ensure that the visiting public isn't going to run afoul with any of these closed areas. So there's that aspect of it. The second one is, this is actually still owned by the Department of Defense. The service runs the refuge as what's called an overlay management structure. So they agree to, you know, kind of do all of the habitat and visitation management of the place, but they don't own it. And I think that has been an important thing to keep in mind, because as the U.S. Fish and Wildlife Service looks at their whole portfolio of like 550 properties around the country, I think they're saying, you know, do we have properties that are really expensive and hard to manage in the context of fewer resources? And so, honestly, I think that's part of why Big Oaks is on the chopping block. And it's important to note, they haven't activated the closure yet, but it's definitely in the air. I talked to the Fish and Wildlife Service to get their perspective on it, and they declined to comment because these negotiations with the Department of Defense and the future of the refuge are, I think, just too sensitive right now.
0: So let's talk about those staffing reductions. Quite a bit of news was made when Trump took over for the second time. He instituted DOGE, the Department of Government Efficiency, and I know they basically took a sickle to the wheat, so to speak, when it came to trying to cut out government efficiencies. Now, one place they did that was the Forest Service, where, yes, of course, there's inefficiencies in government, but they really, really whittled them down to a way that really hurt their operations. Sounds like the same thing here with the Fish and Wildlife Service. I understand that in the not too distant past, they had five staff members to manage the refuge, which, by the way, folks, five people for a 50,000 acre refuge is nothing. And now they're down to one, and that person isn't even on site.
1: Yeah. So I think this is, you've actually really hit on something important. And I think that is, you know, the investment versus divestment of resources for this particular property, but I think by extension, other properties. And so, yeah, DOGE affected a number of positions, but then there has been a feeling among federal bureaucrats and agency workers that, you know, if I'm nearing retirement, just between the staff cuts, so I'm being asked to do more with less, the budget cuts where there's less resources, it just hasn't been that appealing a place to work. And so you saw a lot of early retirements, and then when this refuge manager retired, that position wasn't filled with the same on-site person. And so we can talk about this one property, but I think it is useful really to extrapolate to other refuges that are going through much of the same thing. And I want to just mention too, you had mentioned the hunting expansion on refuges across the country. And indeed, this was a really big deal that we reported on in Outdoor Life. And that is that in previous administrations, there had been the policy that refuges would be closed to hunting and fishing unless specifically opened. And you can kind of get that. A lot of these refuges are managed for some very specific purpose of, you know, maybe a habitat type or a hunting opportunity. But what this latest Trump administration did, which is, I think is pretty interesting, is they said, you know what, let's turn that around and let's have refuges be open unless specifically closed. And so that really created a lot of opportunity on national wildlife refuges. Interestingly, Big Oaks was not listed in that roster of new opportunities. And I think that's probably because the service has taken a dim view of its future, if I had to be, you know, kind of analytic about it.
0: Last question for you, and you may not know the answer to this. If the Department of Defense basically walks away from their agreement with the U.S. Fish and Wildlife Service and Big Oaks is no longer a refuge, what's going to happen to this property?
1: Boy, that is a question of the day. And it was really the question for a lot of my sources who talked to me about this. So, you know, I think there are two major possibilities. One is that the land reverts to the Department of Defense, which really, you know, doesn't have a muscle for visitation. And so they just don't really know what they would do with it. So it would probably still be a piece of public ground, but it would probably be closed to visitation. So that's one possible outcome. The second one is that another entity, for instance, Indiana's Department of Natural Resources, might take it over. You know, so it could still be owned by the Department of Defense, but another overlay management structure like has been done with the U.S. Fish and Wildlife Service could be handed over to, you know, the State Fish and Game Agency. And so that's probably the most appealing outcome for people who really spend, you know, a lot of time there and really cherish the opportunities. So at least it could still be open to the public, still managed as, you know, for its wildlife values. And we'll just have to see how it goes. The downside of that is it's expensive to maintain, and state wildlife agencies, including Indiana's DNR, don't have a lot of money just laying around to take on new projects.
0: Well, folks, if you want to find out more about this issue at Big Oaks National Wildlife Refuge, go to OutdoorLife.com. You'll find the article written by Andrew McKean. You're going to find lots of other articles written by Andrew as well when it comes to conservation. Every one is worth a read. Andrew, always a pleasure, sir, to have you on America Outdoors Radio.
1: Well, thanks for having me, John.

0: You've heard me talk about work sharp tools and knife sharpeners, tool sharpeners, and kitchen cutlery sharpeners they have available, but don't take it from me. Take it from Steve Sparks. He's a listener of this show, and he wrote me to say, thanks for mentioning WorkSharp on your show. 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
2: With SRN News, I'm Bob Agnew in Washington. Secretary of State Marco Rubio says Israel and Lebanon have reached a framework agreement aimed at achieving lasting peace and security. It calls for the implementation of a ceasefire between the two countries. That is contingent on a complete cessation of fire by the terrorist group Hezbollah. Utah is restricting fireworks as the largest wildfire in the country grows, fueled by dry conditions and gusting winds. It's called the Cottonwood Fire. It's burning in southern Utah and was unchecked as of Friday, burning across more than 112 square miles. The National Weather Service issued a rare, particularly dangerous situation for a section of Utah on Friday. The U.S. is sending hundreds of aid workers along with equipment and other supplies to help Venezuela deal with the aftermath of two powerful earthquakes. A desperate search continues at this hour for those trapped in the rubble. This is SRN News.
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3: Welcome back to America Outdoors Radio. I'm John Cruz. If you're a fly fisherman, especially if you fish trout streams or steelhead streams or maybe even salmon streams, you've probably seen these rod racks. You'll see fly rods with their reels, and the base is actually on the hood of a car, maybe a Subaru, maybe an SUV, maybe even a pickup truck, and the tip of the rod goes back over the cab. Well, what are these, you're probably wondering? Well, they are made by a company called Rod Mounts. And they are based in Klamath Falls, Oregon, home of our affiliate KAGO AM 1150, where you can hear this show Saturdays from 6 to 7 p.m. every weekend. Again, with us here to tell you more about this ingenious way to transport your fly fishing rods and other fishing rods too is Liz Nelson, one of the co-owners of the company. Liz, welcome to the show.
6: Hello. Thank you for having me.
3: So let's talk a little bit about the history of this company. I know that you and your husband are the ones that are basically shipping these out from Oregon, but there's some history to this company, isn't there?
6: Yes. So it was founded by Brad Evans in 1997, and he designed a bunch of different rods over decades, right? Like, he just was amazing at what he did, and the brand that he was able to build, we are thankful that we can be stewards of the company now. So Joey and I are entrepreneurs from Klamath Falls, where we own another small business. And through that business network is how we were presented with the opportunity to continue the Rod Mounts brand.
3: I love this concept. I mean, I own a pickup truck and I've got a canopy, and you know, I fish a lot of bass rods that are like 7 feet, and I can fit those in the back of my pickup truck, and I can lock them up with the canopy. But when it comes to my steelhead rods that are like 8 foot six or even 10 feet long, that doesn't work so very good, especially if I've got a one piece. So rod mounts, rod racks, that really solves that problem, doesn't it?
6: It does, and we have two variations. So we have the Sumo Sucks, which are suction cups, and then we also have the Sumo Mags, which are magnets, and a lot of people have one of the units with a magnet and then one with a suction, so that like if their hood is, they can use a magnet and then use the suction on the top of their cab. So it does solve that problem.
3: Well, that's really interesting. Does one work better in certain circumstances and the other, the magnetic versus the suction cup?
6: With a lot of the newer vehicles, you can't use the magnets, so you would have to use the suction cups, and it's just preference. Some people prefer the magnets and some people prefer the suctions.
3: Rod mounts, rod racks. How many rods with fly reels are they designed to hold?
6: It says up to six, so if you're using an ocean rod or the bigger, it's obviously going to hold less, but up to six.
3: All right. So your standard fly rod's up to six. Like you said, if it's an ocean rod or a spey rod, it's going to be a lot less than that. You know, how long of a rod can you transport?
6: I have not heard of any rods not being able to be transported because of the length, so I'm not sure about that one.
3: That's more than fair. All right, let's say I buy these. First off, how much do they cost?
6: So the Sumo Suctions are $174.99, and the Sumo Magnets are $189.99. And we actually, on our website, we have a list of, or a map that you can find a retailer near you. So we obviously want to promote the small businesses in local neighborhoods, and we prefer that people shop there first. And or encourage that they shop there first. And then if they are not carried locally, they can shop on our website at rodmounts.com.
3: All right. So when somebody buys these, is there anything else required besides the magnet or the suction cup to make this work? And is there any warranty that comes with rod mounts, rod racks?
6: If they have any issues, definitely reach out to us and let us know. As far as warranty, with the magnets, they do have a maximum speed of 45 is recommended. And then the suctions, we don't have that on those.
3: And I guess the nice thing about this is that if you're worried about your, you know, rod mount rack getting stolen, you can literally just take it off and put it in the cab of your vehicle, can't you?
6: You can. Or you could attach it to your garage door to hold your rods when you're not out fishing. My brother uses them on a cattle trailer when he's moving his cattle, and he'll take his boys fishing while they're waiting for loads. So they can really be used and stored anywhere.
3: I love this idea. Oh, that's fantastic. All right. For all you ranchers out there, something new for you the next time you're out moving the cattle around. Liz, I understand there's something else you're doing called Casting It Forward. What is this all about?
6: So we're using our Cast It Forward initiative. We're kind of like our Pay It Forward in honor of Brad, the founder of Rod Mounts. We are donating a percentage of our sales to the Wounded Warriors. We're also looking for a kids program that teaches kids how to fish. And we just try to pay it forward, and that's kind of our way of giving it back.
3: I love this concept. I love the fact you're giving back. And folks, as you know, we've covered a lot of organizations that help our veterans through fishing, that take kids fishing. And if any of you are listening out there that are involved with some of these organizations, reach out to Rod Mounts, Rod Racks. They may be able to help you out there. Now, yeah. here's another question for you. All the pictures I see, you know, these are designed with fly anglers in mind. Would these work for spinning rods as well?
6: They do. So it works for a variety of rods, spinning rods, conventional bait casting, ocean rods. It's really, you could use it for any rod.
3: I love this idea. I truly do. And folks, if you love it as well, you've got to check out their website. 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And if you need to haul your fishing rods, whether they're spinning rods, whether they're fly rods. This could be a great way to do it, especially if you just can't put them in the back of your vehicle. And a lot of times you don't want to put them in the back of the vehicle. I know for a fact I have broken rod tips sticking them out windows before. I have broken rod tips sticking them out of the back of my truck with my canopy closing on them. You don't want to do that. So instead, use Rod Mounts Rod Racks. The website again, rodmounts.com. 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They actually sell these all over the world. There's a whole bunch in the western U.S. and the northwest as well. Rodmounts.com is the website to go to. Liz, anything else you want to add that our listeners should know?
6: We do have fulfillment, retail fulfillment going out of Fruta, Colorado, and that's where my dad and his wife are located. And he's the avid fisherman. So when this opportunity came about, we immediately called my dad, like, you have to join us in this. And it's just been really fun to have a small business with your dad who lives in another state, and it has brought us closer. So we are thankful for that.
3: I love it. I absolutely love the fact it's a family-owned operation and that your dad, who's part of this, lives in literally one of the best trout fishing states in all of America. I lived in Colorado a couple years myself, and oh yeah. Rod Mount Rod Racks. Those would definitely work very well in the Centennial State. And for that matter, anywhere you're chasing trout or other fish too. One more time, it's rodmounts.com. That's the website to go to. 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They've got a Facebook page too at Rod Mounts Rod Racks. 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Thanks so much, Liz.
6: Thank you.
3: You know, America's 250th anniversary is just a week away, and Henry Repeating Arms is pulling out all the stops with a collector-grade rifle collection. They've got three different rifles. One of them is the 250th anniversary tribute edition rifle in .22 caliber. The other is a shorter-barreled tribute edition youth rifle. And then there's the America's 250th anniversary tribute edition rifle in 45-70 caliber, which is actually suitable for the range or the field. It even comes rigged for optics. Each of these rifles in this collection are made right here in America. They share the same defining features, which includes a waving American flag rendered in full color red, white, and blue Cerakote applied to the nickel-plated receiver. There's fancy-grade American walnut selected for grain and figure on the stock and the forearm, a polished nickel-plated butt plate, and a 250th anniversary logo engraved in silver-filled in the corner of the buttstock. Talk about a wall hanger. Any of these rifles definitely qualifies. You can find them in very limited numbers at henryusa.com. 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Don't forget to order something that you'll remember our 250th nation's anniversary by for the rest of your life. On that note, it's time to go. So if you didn't get to hear the whole program today, we will upload it as a podcast. 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It is summer. A lot of folks are traveling, and we do air all over the nation on 140-plus stations. Until next time, here's hoping you're healthy. Here's hoping you're blessed. And we will see you on our nation's 250th anniversary of our Declaration of Independence next weekend right here on America Outdoors Radio.
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10: 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Again, the Italy Unfiltered Dream Sweepstakes has been canceled and no prize will be awarded. 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
12: News at Town Hall. I'm Bob Agnew in Washington. Iran has launched a drone assault targeting Bahrain and a ship in the Strait of Hormuz. It came under attack, likely Tehran's response to overnight airstrikes by the United States. The U.S. will launch its airstrikes in response to an Iranian drone attack on a ship trying to get out of the strait on Thursday. Secretary of State Rubio says Israel and Lebanon have reached a framework agreement aimed at achieving what he calls lasting peace and security. Nada Hamada is Lebanon's ambassador to the United States.
13: The trilateral framework we signed today is a first step on the road to restoring Lebanese sovereignty and territorial integrity, securing a permanent and final cessation of hostilities, enabling our people to go back to their land, and allowing all Lebanese to live in peace, security, and prosperity.
12: The ceasefires continued on a complete cessation of fire by the terrorist group Hezbollah. And the desperate search for survivors continues in Venezuela after a pair of powerful earthquakes this week. SRN News and our parent company, Salem Media, are partnering with the Christian nonprofit Food for the Poor to rush emergency aid to victims. 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By one key metric, the U.S. economy is thriving, as Ken Lorman reports.
14: So far this year, the U.S. has drawn in about $350 billion in net global investment, while China is seeing capital outflows, and growth in Europe and Japan remains sluggish. Conservatives say that's no accident, pointing to strong innovation in areas like AI, powerful U.S. dollar, and a lighter regulatory touch that's fueling business growth and mergers. They argue pro-growth policies are keeping America the top destination for global money, reinforcing its economic dominance. Ken Lorman reporting.
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12: Heavy downpours triggered flooding in parts of western Japan on Friday as two approaching tropical storms added to a seasonal rain front already stuck above the country.
16: The Japan Meteorological Agency said Storm Mekala was off the western coast of Japan's southern remote island of Amami as of late afternoon Friday as it headed northeast. Another storm, Higos, was traveling nearby, and the two storms are expected to reach the Tokyo region Saturday while dumping heavy rain. According to Japan's NHK Public Television, a man was injured as he fell into a waterway near Nara earlier Friday. Television footage from Kyoto showed the Kamo River swollen with muddy water. A flooding alert was issued in parts of Kyoto, Osaka, and other regions in western Japan. Bernie Bennett reporting.
12: Carlos Mendoza has been fired as manager of the underperforming New York Mets and replaced by Andy Green. Last place, New York was 34-47 halfway through a miserable season so far. Breaking news at townhall.com. A member of former President Joe Biden's cabinet was briefly separated from his kids after police say they got an anonymous report alleging that he posed a danger to his children.
17: Former Transportation Secretary Pete Buttigieg was the target of an anonymous report the police have determined was false and says the incident forced him to spend a night away from his four-year-old twins. Buttigieg says a Michigan State police officer told him the anonymous allegation appeared to be politically motivated. Police and Child Protection Services interviewed his children before clearing them. He says he has spent years with death threats and anti-LGBTQ attacks, but this episode was the worst experience of his public career because it involved his children. I'm Lisa Dwyer.
12: A down day on Wall Street Friday. The Dow was down by 44 points. You'll find more of these stories at townhall.com.
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20: Our temperatures will stay cool through the weekend and into next week. Mid-60s on today's high, and rain and thunderstorms looking pretty likely. Overnight, more showers around, low 50s. Just a slight chance of a shower on Sunday. We will stay cloudy and cool. Tomorrow's high in the upper 60s. You can always get the latest weather at theanswerportland.com. I'm meteorologist Steve Hamilton on AM 1640, The Answer.
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3: Welcome to the show. I'll tell you what, I had quite the weekend on the water last week. I was fishing the BAM, Bass Angler Magazine Bass Tournament Trail. It's the premier bass angling tournament trail on the West Coast. You've heard of Bassmaster, Major League Fishing, and they're big news, but they're based in the South and the Midwest and back East. We don't have anything that is high-profile professional here in the West except the new BAM Tournament Trail, and it is isn't really new down in California and Arizona, but it is new in the Northwest. They actually have a Northwest division now with professional anglers and amateur anglers. And I signed up to be an amateur angler. As you may recall, I fished the Moses Lake tournament a couple of weeks ago. Did not do well at all. But I did better this tournament. After day one, out of 40 co-anglers, I was in 17th place. I was just a pound and a half off of making the top 10. And if I can make the top 10 after day two, I would be guaranteed a check that would cover at least my expenses for the tournament and maybe more if I scored higher in the top 10 standings. Unfortunately, day two didn't go as well as day one. I did not catch a fish for 7 hours, at least not a keeper fish. Caught a nice walleye, but those don't count in bass tournaments. Finally scraped together three decent sized bass. And at the end of the 2 days, I had weighed in a total of 8 fish, weighing about 20 and a half pounds. That put me in 26th place overall out of 40, pretty much in the pack. Not bad, respectable, not where I wanted to be, but it sure was a good time. My thanks to Rodney Reed, my pro angler on day one, and Curtis Reno, my pro angler on day two. Both are class acts and very fine anglers, and I hope to fish with one or both of them again. This week on the show, we're going to tell you about the upcoming tournament that's taking place in Boardman, Oregon, August 28th through the 30th. It's the final stop of the Northwest Series, and if you've always wanted to fish a professional circuit, but you don't feel confident in doing so, or you don't have a boat, well, sign up as a co-angler like I am. You're going to learn a lot. You're going to fish hard. You're going to have fun, and it's a great experience. Or if you think you are good enough to compete with the best of the best on the West Coast, sign up as a

0: But it looks like we're not going to have one on the Upper Columbia River. The Lower Columbia is open as of today, though check those regs. That may change in a heartbeat because the numbers are so unexpectedly low this year. Our other guests, well, since I was fishing all weekend, I had to reach into the vaults. So we'll be talking to Jason Brooks, well-known outdoors writer. He's been on hiatus for a while, but I recorded a great interview with him a couple of years ago that's pretty timeless. It's all about alpine lakes fishing. And with the summer here, it's a great time to talk about that topic, whether you are fishing alpine lakes in the Cascades or the Rockies. And let's make another stop in the state of Idaho. This time it's going to be Bruno Dune State Park. Chelsea Chambers with the Idaho Department of Parks and Recreation will tell you all about that. Before we get into all this, though, let's talk about nesting on bird note. And speaking of which, I've had a killdeer in my backyard that's been sitting on a nest of 5 eggs that are just getting ready to hatch. Let's find out more about nesting on this week's edition of Bird Note.
1: This is Bird Note. We know that climate change puts birds at risk, broadly speaking. But helping them means figuring out the nitty-gritty details of how climate events affect birds. A people-powered effort called Project Nestwatch is helping scientists put the puzzle together. Organized by the Cornell Lab of Ornithology and by Birds Canada, volunteers for Project Nestwatch observe local nesting birds and track whether they're successful in raising their young. Because the nest-watching volunteers monitor birds over a huge area, they cover way more ground than a small team of scientists ever could. This was a big help when researchers investigated how extreme temperatures in the spring affect nesting birds throughout North America. Using Project Nestwatch data, the researchers found that for many species, including these purple martins, cold snaps and heat waves make them less successful in raising their young. So nest-watching volunteers helped reveal that extreme weather events from climate change, not just higher temperatures overall, have a specific impact on bird parents. And that helps us understand just a little bit better how to protect birds in the future. Learn how you can participate in Project Nestwatch on our website, birdnote.org. I'm Ariana Rimmel.
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0: you're back in with Northwestern Outdoors Radio. I'm John Cruz. It is summertime, and that means it is a great time to lace up your hiking boots and head to a mountain lake

0: Can catch some trout here in the Northwest. With us here to tell you more about this is a man who wrote an article about this in the Northwest Sportsman Magazine, Jason Brooks. Jason, great to have you back on the air.
1: Thank you for having me, John.
0: I love fishing alpine lakes. I know you do too, but it's kind of an untapped opportunity. You know, when I go hiking these lakes, I see lots of other people hiking, but very, very few of them actually have fishing rods with them. And there's a whole bunch of lakes here in the Northwest, especially in Washington State, that have lots of trout in them.
1: Yeah, there are a lot of lakes and a lot of places that are absolutely stunning when you get up in there. And of course, the hikers are going through and looking at the views, and I'm thinking, there's got to be a big old trout under that boulder over there. I've got to go try and catch that fish. Well, everybody else is looking at glaciers and rocky peaks. I'm looking for fish.
0: Oh, no, I hear you. You know, you and I both live in Washington State, and I don't think the other states have any web pages dedicated to high lakes fishing, but the Washington Department of Fish and Wildlife does, and they've got all sorts of information for you, don't they?
1: It is probably the best resource I have ever found on locating lakes, not only on the lakes themselves, but they've got a stocking report. They've got a tab that shows overabundant lakes, meaning these lakes actually have too many fish in them, and they want you to go to these lakes and catch these trout. And then they have an easy access type lake. They call them starter lakes. So if you're just starting into alpine lake or high lakes fishing, these are ones you can go to and not worry about, okay, I'm going to kill myself trying to get to this lake and then have to fish it. Instead, it's go there, learn how to fish these lakes, and then maybe next time go to a little more remote lake after that. So yeah, they're the tabs they have, the links that they have. Real quick example, you find a lake. You know, you've been hiking up this a certain mountain range, and you find a lake up there, and you're like, I wonder if there's any fish in this lake. You go back, you do a little bit of research, you hit the tab. It will tell you when the last time it was planted, what it was planted with, how big the lake is. But even if you find a new lake, one you've never been to, there's GPS locations and a Google Earth map link that you just tab, and then boom, there you are. It tells you where the trailhead is, how to get there, the species that can be caught. It's a phenomenal resource.
0: Oh, that's good to know. And by the way, they might call them starter lakes. I would also call them senior lakes for those of us who are getting older and can't hike as far in the backcountry as we used to.
1: Yeah, that's a good point. That's a really good point. And keep in mind, those lakes themselves are probably going to be pretty busy with more than the anglers. You know, that might be the ones where you also find the families hiking into for the weekend, the person taking their dog and playing frisbee out in the middle of the lake, and you're like, oh no, I wanted pristine fishing. Well, these starter lakes mean that they're actually easier access to get to, but they're still in a beautiful setting for everybody to enjoy. So that's where you might want to start doing a little research to find more of those remote or rugged lakes to get into.
0: Let's talk about the species you're going to find at these mountain lakes, not just in Washington, but the Northwest in general. Obviously, a lot of lakes have been stocked with rainbow trout, but, you know, if you like cutthroat trout, this is one of your better opportunities to catch those. You've also got golden trout. And now, I have yet to catch one of those, and they're not in a whole lot of lakes, and they tend to be in ones that are hard to get to as well, aren't they?
1: That is true. Yeah, they're very unique looking trout, real yellow and with a red band down them, real beautiful, ugly, either way you look at it. But with that being said, there are a few lakes, at least in Washington State, where they do stock them. And some of them are more of a native strain for the high alpine. I think they came from Colorado, if I remember right. I'm not sure. But with that same note, you know, the cutthroat is probably the most prevalent one of them. When they stock these lakes, they do like the hardier species, the rainbow, the cutthroat. The thing about them, though, is that these fish are put in these lakes to be caught. So what I mean by that is a lot of these lakes were sterile to begin with. So don't think that when you go there and you catch these fish, this is like some real rare thing and that, you know, this is a very, you know, fragile fish. No, it's a fragile ecosystem. We'll get to that in a minute. But the fish itself was put there for you to catch. So don't feel guilty if you decide to keep one or two for shore lunch. In fact, a lot of the times they want you to keep some of these fish for shore lunch. But that being said, the one species that is probably the most detrimental is the eastern brook trout.
0: Right.
1: And that's because it's a char, and it can spawn in the lake itself, and they can become overpopulated real quick, and it can even push out any sort of native species that might have been there to begin with.
0: You're right about that. I mean, I love brookies. I have a soft spot for them, but I have also seen places like Myrtle Lake up the Eniat River drainage that are just completely overrun with little 4-inch brook trout that are all stunted. So you're right about that. Let's talk about catching trout in alpine lakes. Spinning rod or fly rod? What do you prefer and why?
1: I prefer a combination of, which means I will take a spinning outfit with me. I will mostly use dry flies. I really want to stress to listeners to leave the bait at home for several reasons. One, these are pristine alpine lakes that are very clear, clean water. We don't need to be introducing anything into these lakes, even the smallest amount of chemicals. But also, there's just no need to take bait up there because these fish are literally, their diet is 100% insect based. And so why not make it more fun and match the hatch per se? So I'm going to really stress that, you know, leave the bait at home. There's a high mortality rate with bait, even if you don't catch the fish. So you miss a bite. But with that being said, table that for a second. I try to use a spinning rod, but I use what's called a bubble bobber. It's a teardrop-shaped bobber that for a fly, you know, using a dry fly behind it with a spinning rod, if that makes sense.
0: It does, and I've done it many a time. And these bobbers, some of them you can actually fill up with water to give it a little bit more weight and cast out there. And I guess that's kind of the big deal about fly rod versus spinning rod. You know, a lot of these alpine lakes, they gently slope into deeper water where the trout are. And if you have a fly rod, you're fishing from shore, you simply can't reach them. But if you have that casting bubble, like you said, you can cast out there where the trout are, can't you?
1: Yeah, definitely. And also keep in mind, you're spending a lot of energy and time to get to this lake. I mean, you might be hiking for an hour, you might be hiking for 4 hours to get up into there. Why not bring an outfit that's extremely versatile? You can fly fish or use flies with the spinning rod with this outfit we're talking about, or you can switch over and use a spinner or a small spoon. So why would you limit yourself to just a fly rod when you have a different outfit, a spinning rod, that it's very versatile? And also keep in mind, you have to worry about your back cast with a fly rod. You have to worry about afternoon winds, which will come up, and thermals that will come up. And so you're hiking all this way, and it might be a beautiful day, but there's enough breeze that you can't get your fly out there. Well, great. Now you went on a hiking adventure instead of a fishing adventure. So that's why I use the spinning outfit.
0: There you go. And if you're looking for suggestions on hardware to use, as far as spoons go, don't ask me why, but the Acme Castmaster in blue and chrome is deadly, as is Daredevil spoons, and so are MEP spinners, Rooster Tails, and Max Promise Keeper spinners, too. They all work great at alpine lakes. Speaking of shore lunch, which you mentioned a few minutes ago, let's talk about how you like to prepare your trout when you're at an alpine lake.
1: It actually depends on where the lake is at. So there's different regulations for different lakes. Keep in mind, some of these lakes are in national forest, some are in wilderness areas, some are in national monuments, and some are in national parks. So depending where it's at, for instance, in the wilderness areas in Washington State, where I live, you cannot have a fire above 5,000 feet at no time at all. And people don't even realize that for the wilderness areas. So the one way I prepare it is, of course, to take a little camp stove and a little titanium frying pan. I use coconut oil because it's a solid at room temperature, so I don't have to worry about leaking into my pack. If the container comes open, more than likely it's not going to leak out and get all over my pack. And then I'll take up a little shaker already with the spices and a little bit of flour mixed together so it's all ready to go. You butterfly the fish, which is basically you dress it out, you gut it out like you normally do, and then I just keep going and flay down to where I leave the skin intact on the backbone, but it butterflies out. And I basically season that thing, and I put a little bit of the coconut oil in the pan and fry it right up. If I'm allowed to have a fire, I'll make it even simpler, and I'll just take up some tin foil. Don't have to worry about the stove, don't have to worry about the frying pan, and I'll pretty much do the same thing and just wrap the whole fish up in some tin foil, get a fire going, get some coals going, and then lay it right there in the coals and just bake it that way. And lastly, the way my son loves to do it the most is literally put it on a stick like you would a hot dog. But you butterfly it out. You can make a little, basically take some sticks and you run it through the sides of the fish. So it opens it up, and you take another stick and run it through like a skewer. And then you just have a little fire with these two rocks. You get two decent sized rocks. And so the fire's in between the two, and you can just lay it right across the top, and you can just basically cook it that way over an open fire. And that's just, it's absolutely delicious. Yeah, probably the best meal you'll have is a shore lunch with high alpine lake trout.
0: Oh, I couldn't agree more. Alpine lake fishing, folks, you really ought to do it if you haven't. It's a beautiful setting. The fishing can be fantastic, and the eating can be good too. Jason, thanks for sharing your passion with us today on Northwestern Outdoors Radio.
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0: It's time for another Extended Max Minute brought to you every week by Max Lure. It is time to talk sockeye salmon, and with us to tell you about it is Bob Loomis. Bob, welcome back.
6: Thank you, John.
0: So things are a little uncertain regarding the Columbia River sockeye fishery, but assuming that we do have a sockeye fishing season, how would you recommend folks try to catch them?
6: John, you know, the thing that works out fantastic is large double D Dodger, the 7.6 double D Dodger, along with sockeye pros, the double whammy sockeyes, things like that. Short leaders, you know, high UV colors, the hot pinks, even the chartreuses work very well. Those high UV colors work well for the sockeye. So those would be the types of products that I would start out with right off the bat.
0: Now, on the Columbia River, you can actually use bait. So are you tipping it with a coon shrimp?
6: Yep, tip it with coon shrimp and use some scent along with it. I mean, everybody's got their own little recipe, but using the sockeye slammer and anise, and, you know, there's all sorts of stuff you can do. But yes, tip it with a coon shrimp. You can't fish bait in Lake Wenatchee or utilize scent at all. So I would still fish them the exact same way with a large double D paddle style dodger along with actually like a 0.8 smile blade. And just a couple beads.
0: Well, there you go, folks. Whether you're fishing in Baker Lake or Lake Wenatchee or the Columbia River, you now have the know-how to catch sockeye salmon this summer. And just a reminder, if you didn't hear, sockeye fishing on the Upper Columbia is once again closed this season due to projected low returns of sockeye salmon. And the Hanford Reach sockeye fishery, which opened June 16th, closed on June 20th. As for the Lower Columbia River, that is open from today through July 5th, but check the regs. That may change. Again, very low numbers of returning salmon. I'm not sure what WDFW uses to forecast sockeye, but once again, they are way off this year. If you want to find the sockeye rig and the Double D Dodger and other products from Max Lure, just go to their website at maxlure.com or look for these items in a sporting goods store near you.
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0: Hot summer nights mean hot morning fishing for sockeye here in the Northwest, and Max Lure Company has got what you need to catch a limit with the Double D Dodger and two great sockeye rigs. The Double D Dodger has a unique fast slow action and can be fished away from the boat without a side planer. The Cha-Cha Sockeye Rig and Double Whammy Sockeye Pro both feature a patented smile blade and two stout red hooks that won't let go of that salmon when it bites. Max Lure Company, getting you into the sockeye this summer.
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8: The Answer. With SRN News, I'm Bob Agnew in Washington. Secretary of State Marco Rubio says Israel and Lebanon have reached a framework agreement aimed at achieving lasting peace and security. The agreement calls for the implementation of a ceasefire between the two sides. The ceasefire is contingent on a complete cessation of fire by the terrorist group Hezbollah. Utah is restricting fireworks as the largest wildfire in the country grows, fueled by dry conditions and gusting winds. The Cottonwood Fire in southern Utah, burning unchecked as of Friday across more than 112 square miles. New data shows the U.S. continues to lead the world in attracting investment capital. So far this year, the U.S. has drawn in about $350 billion in net global investment. And China is seeing capital outflows, and growth in Europe and Japan remain sluggish by comparison. Conservatives say that's no accident, pointing to strong innovation in this country's economy. This is SRN News.
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0: You're back in with Northwestern Outdoors Radio. Our next stop is the gem state of Idaho. And if you go there, you got to check out some of their state parks, especially Bruno Dunes State Park. Now, Bruno Dunes State Park is located near Mountain Home, and it is home of the, I believe it's the largest sand dune in the United States. With us here to tell you more about this and what else you'll find at Bruno Dunes State Park is Chelsea Chambers. She's a public information officer for Idaho Parks and Recreation. Chelsea, welcome to the show.
1: Thanks, glad to be here.
0: Did I get that factoid right about Bruno Dunes, that it's the largest sand dune standing at 470 feet in the USA?
1: Very close. So it is the largest single structure sand dune. So there are larger sand dunes, but this is all one large mound of sand.
0: Okay, that's fair. And there's a lot of things to do at Bruno Dunes State Park, whether you're camping, hiking, or even sandboarding or fishing. But let's focus on the observatory that's there, because I understand on June 1st, a new observatory was christened, for lack of a better word. Tell us about the new observatory and how it differs from the old one.
1: Absolutely. So the old observatory has been a blessing at the park, but there are quite a few differences with the new one, namely just all the technological advances that have been made in the last 2 decades since we opened the first one. It's larger. It's more spacious. It can accommodate more visitors. It has internet connectivity, so we soon hope to be able to live stream our events and then work more closely with schools, like their research and curriculum. It's also ADA accessible, whereas the old telescope had to be accessed by stairs. The eyepiece on the new one, we are still working out some modifications. It's not quite as low as we want it to be.
0: And the telescope in the observatory, I understand that this is the largest telescope in Idaho?
1: It is the largest public telescope in Idaho, yes.
0: Gotcha. I also understand that with the new observatory, something else comes in handy. If folks come to visit for an evening program and the skies are cloudy, the program's not canceled, you actually have the ability to do something else there.
1: We do. So we haven't installed it just quite yet. We just opened it last weekend for the first time to the public. So we're still kind of figuring out all the bells and whistles ourselves. But we soon hope to install a planetarium feature, which will allow us to hold programs, yeah, even when the sky is cloudy.
0: Why don't you walk our listeners through a typical evening program? And I guess we should probably start off with, what days of the week are the programs offered? What times are they offered? And how does it happen once you're there?
1: So right now they're offered on Fridays and Saturdays during the summer months, and that usually starts sometime in May, early June, and it goes till about mid-October. They also offer programs on Sundays when there's a weekend with a holiday like Memorial Day or Labor Day. And the timing changes with the sunset. In Idaho, I'm sure everyone's familiar, we have a really long days during the summer. It's fantastic, but sometimes it doesn't get dark till 10:30. And so we usually start things off around 9, 9:30. We have a few scopes you can actually look at the sun through, which is really cool. But basically, once the sun goes down, we really get things going.
0: And so is it just, here's Mars, everyone take a look at Mars, here's Venus, everyone take a look at Venus, here's, you know, the Orion Nebula, or is it a little bit more than that?
1: Sometimes, definitely. So we have a variety of really talented astronomers, and they're very good at finding what is the biggest and brightest and closest. We'll line people up and, you know, here's Saturn, take a look at that. And then we're hoping with this planetarium feature that you can explore a lot more of the stars, you know, without being able to have to actually spot them yourselves through the scope.
0: Well, this sounds really cool. I've been able to take in one of these programs at the Goldendale Observatory in South Central Washington. Haven't had the chance to go to Bruno Dunes yet, but this is definitely on my bucket list. We should talk about other things you could do at Bruno Dunes State Park, though. Number one, you got some great camping there. You've even got cabins available for rent, don't you?
1: We do, yes. We have a variety of campsites, including even equestrian campsites and then camper cabins for all your overnight days. But it's also a really good spot for a day trip. You know, it's great for hiking, fishing, as you mentioned. We always, you know, want people to try to ascend the big dune, that 470-foot tower. It's a challenge. I've never actually got to the top of that one myself.
0: So tell me about sandboarding. I understand you can rent sandboards there. I presume it's kind of like a boogie board or a sled. And you hike up to the top of the dune and sandboard downhill?
1: Yep, exactly that. So we offer sandboard rentals. We also have sand sleds, which are a little wider. We offer those for, I believe it's $15 for one board for the day or a few hours, and then $25 for two, I believe. We do not offer them when the sand temperature gets over a certain level. It gets a little, it gets pretty hot. So if it's midsummer, I would not recommend it.
0: That makes sense. But boy, oh boy. What a lot of fun. And if you got kids and wanted to expend some energy, this would be a great way to do it. You've also got hiking and you've got fishing. I understand you've got a little lake at the base of the dune that's full of bluegill.
1: We do, yep. Idaho Fish and Game keeps it stocked up, and it's a really great spot for fishing. We have a few fishing docks, and you can catch a lot of stuff just right from the shoreline.
0: Nice. Anything else that folks can do at Bruno's Dunes State Park?
1: Absolutely. So we have a variety of other educational programs. So it is, you hit the nail on the head, a really great spot for kids and families. We have Junior Ranger program, a really lovely visitor center with a bunch of interpretive exhibits. We offer loaner backpacks, which are completely free to check out and just filled with a whole bunch of cool stuff for wildlife viewing, binoculars, and bug identifiers. And it's a really great program.
0: Oh, that sounds fantastic. Speaking of the wildlife, what kind of wildlife are we talking about there? Mule deer, I presume, and coyotes, or more than that?
1: Yes, definitely those. There's also a variety of scorpions, which Ooh. Are really cool at night. We often, if we have the right interpreter, we'll have programs at night where you can look at them with black light, and they glow in the black light, which is pretty crazy. Pronghorn are pretty common, you know, rabbits, a whole variety of lizards and snakes, and it's a really great spot for birding, too.
0: So I've got to ask about the scorpion, and I asked when I was down in the Mojave Desert. I remember sleeping on the sand one night, waking up to a scorpion on my chest, and never slept in the sand again, because those are the type that will sting you. But then I understood, or I actually saw, that they have scorpions up here in the Northwest, much to my surprise. But I was told that the ones up here, they can't sting you like the ones in the Southwest. So tell me about your Idaho scorpions. Are they the stinging variety? Are they deadly to people or not?
1: I'm not entirely well-versed in scorpion myself, but they can sting. They can, but to my understanding, they are not deadly, but they can still pack a wallop. We do not encourage people to approach them like all wildlife. You know, if you see it, admire it from afar, leave it alone.
0: Do not pet the scorpions, folks. Look at them through black light, but do not pet the scorpions. Great advice. One other question I should ask, are there any entry fees if you're just going for the day?
1: Yes, that is correct. So it is $7 for each motor vehicle. We do offer an Idaho State Park passport for only $10. You get that with your Idaho vehicle registration, and that gets you access into Bruno Dunes and all the other state parks in Idaho.
0: $10 for an entire year, that's quite a bargain compared to some states like Washington, which charges $35. So definitely a good investment there.
1: Absolutely, yeah, it's a great deal.
0: Sounds like there's all sorts of reasons to go to Bruno Dunes State Park, whether you want to gaze at the night skies at the new observatory, whether you want to go fishing for bluegill, go sandboarding down the dune, or go hiking or wildlife watching. It's all waiting for you. What's the website folks can go to find out more and reserve a spot?
1: So all that information can be found on parksandrecreation.idaho.gov. We have a little find a park option. 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
9: You're back in with Northwestern Outdoors Radio. I'm John Cruz. It's time to let you know who won that BAM, Bass Angler Magazine Bass Tournament that took place last weekend at Mardon Resort in Potholes Reservoir. With us here to tell you more is Willie Nelson. He is the owner of Nixon's Marine based in Pasco. Willie, let's talk about this beautiful blue Vexus AFX 1880 bass boat that you've brought up here that the pro angler is going to be winning today. It's worth $40,000. It's an aluminum boat, but it's not an aluminum boat at the same time. Tell us more.
10: Yeah, it's a fiberglass-infused aluminum boat, and what they mean by that, John, is they actually have a lot of fiberglass parts within the boat. The console, the recessed foot pedal, all the lockers are fiberglass and sealed. So that screws some people up when they're talking about it a little bit, but it is an aluminum boat with tons of fiberglass options.
9: Let's talk about some of the things that you like about Vexus boats. The price point has got to be one in comparison to some of the more expensive fiberglass models.
10: Yeah, the aluminum models, you can get an aluminum model rigged very well for, you know, the price of an entry-level fiberglass boat. So it hits a place in the market where you might not have otherwise.
9: Where is Vexus located?
10: They're in Flippin, Arkansas, actually. They're not too far from where they originated as a ranger people, so they moved over and started their own plant right there in Flippin.
9: And when it comes to aluminum boats, again, we already talked about the fiberglass components. There's other things that separate Vexus boats from the competition in terms of being a little bit more special and upgraded.
10: Yeah, they actually, the way they build the boat, they use, they call it a stretch form gunnel, where they weld the boat together for the top and bottom cap are two separate pieces, very similar to a fiberglass boat in the building process, and they fill the entire cavities full of foam, which makes the boat ride just like a fiberglass boat.
9: Well, folks, Vexus boats are a big sponsor of the BAM Tournament Trail, and they're providing one of these $40,000 boats for each of these Pro-Am tournaments to the pro winner. And you just happen to sell them at Nixon's Marine, don't you?
10: Yeah, I remember when they called and asked how I thought it would help the business. And I told them, you know, hey, brand awareness and having it out there is always something good for business. So very happy that they did it. And I'm glad that BAM's coming up to the Pacific Northwest.
9: All right. Well, if you want to check out Vexus boats on sale at Nixon's Marine, as well as Skeeter boats and Camus boats and Phoenix boats that are coming soon, just go to nixonsmarine.com. That's nixonsmarine.com. Willie Nelson and his crew will take care of you and get you on the water and into bass fishing, whether for fun or as a tournament angler. Next up, we've got the co-angler winner of the Potholes BAM tournament that happened here. Yes, he's the amateur, but he doesn't fish like an amateur at all. That would be Adrian Gaoni, and he comes all the way up here from California. Adrian, congratulations on the big win.
8: Well, thank you. Thank you very much. I really appreciate it.
9: Have you fished Potholes Reservoir in Eastern Washington before?
8: No, this was my first time at this lake. I had a day and a half of pre-fishing, a half a day on Wednesday, and I had a full day on Thursday, but that was with somebody that I was not drawn with, so then I got three different pros for the rest of the weekend.
9: It's always a mystery to me in terms of how somebody like you from a different state comes to a brand new body of water and figures it out to the point where they can win a tournament. And I understand you're fishing where your pros take you, but you get some ideas on patterns and trends. So during your pre-fish, were there certain types of lures that were working that also worked during the tournament itself?
8: Yeah, for sure. Pre-fishing helped me. I narrow it down to basically three rods, and that's all I brought every day on the days that count for the beans. I was just throwing a Texas rig when it got slow. I was throwing a frog early in the morning. And the last day I added a chatterbait just to try to pick up some reaction bites.
9: Well, it worked. And, you know, kind of challenging conditions out here. It was definitely warm, pretty calm the first day, little wind on the second day. And how was it today? Also calm?
8: Yeah, it was. We had a breeze for a little bit in the morning. Then it got really, really stale, really calm. And the bite died with it.
9: So I've got to ask, you know, you're the co-angler here, but you're going home with a big check that's going to pay for your gas money and a whole lot more. How much did you win as the first place co-angler today?
8: The check will be for
9: $4,000. $4,000, folks. He's number one out of 40. And yes, as I mentioned earlier in the show, I was number 26. So Adrian's really done well at this tournament. Are you going to be fishing the tournament in Boardman that's coming up at the end of August?
8: For sure.
9: All right, Adrian, I look forward to seeing you there. One more question here. You know, some of our listeners don't have bass boats. They might be into bass fishing, but they might be intimidated. Should they come out and fish as a co-angler in this series?
8: I think it's probably the best thing they can do. If you're thinking of getting into tournament fishing, I will do it sooner rather than later. You can learn a lot from the pros. I've been fishing for almost 12 years and got in the tournament thing about 4 years ago on my own boat and decided to do the pro-am as an amateur this year. And what I learned this year is probably three or four times what I learned in 12 years of doing it.
9: Adrian, congratulations on the $4,000 check. Can't wait to see you in Boardman, Oregon. And with any luck, we'll get to spend some more time together.
8: Thank you. Thank you. I really appreciate it. I'm looking forward for that one.
9: Finally, we are going to introduce you to the man who won it all, the $40,000 Vexus bass boat, courtesy of Vexus and the BAM Tournament Trail. That would be Aaron Echternkamp. Aaron, congratulations on the huge win today.
11: Thank you. It was a great weekend, and like I said, couldn't think of a better way to spend Father's Day.
9: You know, the second place guy was from Arizona. He wasn't real familiar with this lake, but man, oh man, he was a stick. But you managed to beat him out. Part of the reason I'm guessing is because this is your home lake. You're from this area.
11: Yeah, not only just fishing on it, I spend the entire year on it hunting waterfowl. So, like, when I get on a pattern, like, in knowing what to look for, then I can think of, like, 50 areas like that immediately and just start running those types of areas. That's the benefit. And not always do you get on a good solid pattern like that, but by the end of the first day, I had two. So I was like, okay, I got two options, and it just, neither one of them let up.
9: Did you pre-fish this, or did you just rely on your past and vast knowledge of this lake?
11: No, I pre-fished it. The crew that we fish against is way too good to not pre-fish.
9: There are some very, very good anglers that fish this circuit. That's why it's the premier circuit on the West Coast. You've got great anglers from Arizona, from California, from Oregon, from Washington, from Idaho, from Montana that are all competing here during this tournament. They're going to be at the next one at Boardman, Oregon, too. What were your keys for success? What were the lures that you used or the things that you did that propelled you to first place, Aaron?
11: Chatterbait. It was a jackhammer chatterbait in like a bluegill colored with a green pumpkin 4-inch Zacco and big bites, baits, 5-inch fighting frog.
12: And just those two for the whole 3 days?
11: Pretty much, yeah. I caught all my fish on those two baits.
12: Write that down, folks. If you're going to be fishing up potholes in June, definitely some good advice there. So I'm guessing you're going to be fishing at Boardman as well.
11: Oh, for sure. We'll be there at Boardman. Boardman's an awesome pool for anybody that wants to go catch a bunch of fish. Like, Boardman is not uncommon to have, you know, 50, 60 fish days, even better.
12: We got 60 people that signed up for this event as pros. There's a lot more anglers out here. For example, the Nixon's Marine Big Bass Tournament earlier this year, there was 178 boats. At the Potholes Open, there was like 170-plus boats. What would you say to some of those pros out there that think they're pretty darn good, who maybe want to see if they're really good and go down to Boardman and go against the best of the best on the West Coast? Should they come?
11: Oh, absolutely. This is the first time I've ever had a good pro event. Been in the top 10 once and then finished 11. And another, but other than that, I mean, yeah, absolutely. You just go out there, fish hard, and you can put it together.
12: Last but not least, completely different topic here. You're a hunting guide in the area, a very well-known one. You had a great snow goose season during the late season in February, early March, and I know that you were bagging a bunch of ducks, too. 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
11: Yeah, we shoot starting the second weekend of the season, so like the middle of October, we shoot ducks and geese either over water or dry fields. And the mild winters that we've had lately, it's been pretty consistent seasons. The birds, once they get here, they don't ever leave.
12: What's the website for your hunting guide service?
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12: That's easy enough, folks. 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If you want to book a hunting trip this fall in the beautiful Columbia Basin, whether you're after geese, whether you're after ducks, EasternWashingtonGuides.com is the website to go to. And Aaron, congratulations on the big win. Congratulations on winning the brand new Vexus boat. And can't wait to see you down in Boardman, Oregon. We'll see how you do there.
11: We're going to give it a whirl.
9: That wraps up this tournament. 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We'll see you there. John Cruz here with Northwestern Outdoors Radio. 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
1: I'm glad you stuck around towards the end of the program because it's time for your Washington Department of Fish and Wildlife's Trout Derby Lake of the Week. This one is in western Washington, Pierce County, not too far from the Tacoma area. It's American Lake. It's nearly 1,100 acres, and it has not only stocked rainbow trout and kokanee, but also a great yellow perch fishery. As for the Trout Derby, well, there were 14 green tag trout stocked there. Four of them have been caught, each one worth a youth fishing rod and reel combo from Sportco and Fife. But there's still 10 prizes waiting to be claimed. I'm guessing some of those are going to be some more fishing rod and reel combos, but you never know what else might be swimming out there in terms of prizes. So make plans to head to American Lake. It's a great lake to explore. There are a couple of county parks and a WDFW access site, and two-pole fishing is allowed. And if you catch a green tag trout, you know what to do. 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As we wrap things up, I'd like to give a shout out to our sponsors. That would be Max Lure, that makes quite a few great trout lures, to include the famous wedding ring spinner that's been around since the late 1960s, to the Wallowa County Chamber of Commerce. Wallowa County, as you know, we just explored earlier this month. Absolutely beautiful place to visit. To the Northern Pike Minnow Sport Reward Fishery Program. 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And, of course, the Washington Department of Fish and Wildlife, which is sponsoring our annual Trout Derby campaign. 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Just look for Northwestern Outdoors Radio. And don't forget to check out our sister show too, America Outdoors Radio. Bass fishing has been fun this past week, but now it's time to move on to some other summer activities, and I hope you'll be spending some time outside too, whether it be on the water, at the beach, in the woods, or in the mountains. And on that note, it's time to go. So until next time, do take care, God bless, and make it a point to spend some time outdoors.

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1: 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It is Saturday, June 27th, 2026. What does that all mean? Well, we are just days away from completing 50% of the year already. Think about that. And from coast to coast, border to border, and around the world on TuneIn, well, our 120 minutes together today will have us talking, of course, everything and anything in the world of travel. I'm going to begin with an important programming note, so please listen up out there. Turn the radios up. I want to make sure all of you have this on your calendars. Next week at this time on July 4th, Mary and I and RJ will be broadcasting this show live from the Intrepid. That, of course, is the famous American warship docked at 46th Street and Pier 82 on the west side of Manhattan here in the New York City area. As we do our part to help celebrate our great nation, and we're going to bring you live all of the big America 250 and Sail Forth 250 celebrations that will be happening. If you're here in the New York City area, since we have so many stations in and around the area that run this show, we're going to have a few joining us next hour, as a matter of fact, we invite you to come join us for the live broadcast. If you're not going to be in New York as the country celebrates this milestone, you'll be wherever you are celebrating, well, through the power of this show and our 625 stations I just mentioned, a very loud and proud show that will be different than what we've ever done before, I believe, is coming your way. 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
2: Yeah, and we are really looking forward to this. And, you know, the Intrepid certainly has a long history. It served in the U.S. Navy from 1943 to 1974. It's been in New York's harbor since 1982, saved from the scrapyard, thankfully. But, you know, we've been talking about America's 250 and investing heavily in it basically since last July, so over the past year. And here we are. We're 1 week out. And we're going to do this show more in a play-by-play mode. We're going to weave in guests. RJ is going to be walking around on the flight deck and among the crowd. He's going to interview people. He's done this before. He likes to do that, who were there. And there's going to be a lot happening, Robert, directly in front of us on the Hudson River. We've got the Naval Review, we've got the Aviation Review, and it's going to be a great day. I mean, so mark it down on your calendar as we celebrate.
1: We're going to celebrate America's 250 in a big way, folks. A lot of exclamation points coming next week. Rudy, what are you most looking forward to as our nation celebrates America's 250?
3: Well, as you know, I've been in Bordeaux for the last week, was named the world's hottest spot for one day anyway, hottest city in the world. I'm looking forward to air conditioning coming home back to Minnesota next week. For July 4th, it's always been friends getting together, you know, backyard barbecue, right out of a Norman Rockwell painting.

0: some nice flair. I think we're all enjoying that as Americans. Perhaps maybe a little more than the games.
1: Yeah, I can do with that more than just the 70 seconds of action in every soccer game.
2: Correct. Yeah, I'm definitely enjoying all the international folks loving the country and the food. All right, let's move on to travel polls. As always, we thank those of you who voted on our homepage at rmworldtravel.com, and here are the results from the last two polls that just finished up. First question, should airlines install locks to control access to overhead bins? 55% of you said no, 45% of you say yes.
0: All right, well, listen, I shared, and Mary and I, we talked about this last week. Bobby, you jumped in as well when we announced the travel poll, so we shared some of our thoughts. We have Les Aubin coming up in the B block. Mm-hmm. I mean, clearly he is
2: a
0: 30-year captain and so forth. Yeah. So I think we hold that question. We'll get into it with him.
2: We'll talk to him. All right, second question. Does buying into a theme park membership program interest you? 35% of you say yes, it does. 65% of you say no.
0: Well, I think it could be a good option if you regularly visit theme parks.
2: Yeah, I think that's why 65% are in the no. I would be in the no factor because, number one, we don't really go to too many theme parks. But even if you have a family, you have to live near these theme parks to make that membership worthwhile.
0: This kind of follows a little bit of what the ski... I realize some have started earlier, but what the ski resorts are doing with the Epic and Icon passes and so forth and that. In most cases, from what I've seen, they're regionalized. You can't use them across the world the way you can in the Epic or Icon.
2: Right.
0: It is what it is. So, all right, well, let's do Travel News Roundtable, shall we? I mean, that'll probably be a good place for us to go. When I just invited you, if you're in the New York City area, to come join us next Saturday at the Intrepid, perhaps you were thinking, right, how much is it going to cost me, Robert? It would be $38 for adults and $28 for kids. But here's a big but. If you're a Bank of America or Merrill Lynch customer, you just show your debit or credit card, and it's free. And why is that? And by the way, this could be, you don't have to come to the Intrepid, but a Bank of America, they have the first Sunday of every month, they have what they call their Museums on Us program that's out there if you're a customer out there of theirs. And they're expanding it for the July 4th weekend. Free admission to 250 museums and cultural institutions nationwide, which is outstanding. Just to give you an example, here in the New York City area, if you are here, besides the Intrepid Sea, Air, and Space Museum that you can get into, New York Botanical Gardens, great area in the Bronx. You can go up there to Little Italy. MoMA, Mary, you love that.
2: Mm-hmm. The Metropolitan Museum.
0: You also have the museum, the Metropolitan Museum of Art, the Met. You've got the Cloisters. You got all of that. Rudy, if you're wondering where you could go in Minnesota, Mill City Museum, that's a great place. I know we've been there, but in St. Paul... Minnesota History Center, the James Jill House, and historic Fort Snelling.
3: Yeah, the James J. Hills House. Yeah, no, those are all good destinations to visit in Minnesota. I didn't know those banks had those programs. Thank you for telling me.
0: Well, that's our Travel News Roundtable for today.
2: Mary, what do you program. Got? All right, fresh off a conference this week, Marriott's CEO Anthony Capuano says he feels good about bookings for the July 4th weekend, and he expects summer to be strong. Marriott beat Wall Street expectations with a 6% year-over-year revenue increase in a solid first-quarter earnings report. Big driver of that was global travel demand. And the company added nearly 16,000 net rooms globally during the first quarter, including approximately 7,500 in international markets. Marriott stock is up about 25% year-to-date compared with rival Hilton, which is also up. They have a 20% gain.
0: Yeah, they are doing well. There's no question about
2: nice
0: Marriott. Just opened their 10,000th property. That was something that just happened 2 weeks ago, I believe. So they're doing well. Rudy, I would love to throw the Travel News Roundtable to you for a French edition, but unfortunately, looking at the clock, we have only about 20 seconds, so I'm just going to keep it right here, and we will get ready to take to break. What am I going to tell you as we get ready for this quick sponsors break? Well, next, you heard us tease it a little bit. Les Aubin is next. All things aviation will be our topic. RJ's here. He'll be behind the mic for the open road during the D block. Next hour, we're all going to travel the world from your own kitchen. We're taking you to Texas for great barbecue. So much more. We'll be back in 3 minutes.
4: 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We're coming right back.
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1: All right, Les Abbe is a show friend and one of our go-to trusted sources on all things aviation. Les is a retired American Airlines 777 captain. He's an experienced lifelong pilot, a senior contributor to Flying Magazine, and you've probably seen him on TV news networks as an aviation analyst. He joins us now on that show hotline.
4: Les, always nice having you on the program with Mary and me. 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
5: Thank you. It's been a long time. It's great to hear from you guys.
4: Well, it's great to hear your voice on our airwaves. So, listen, we got a list of things we jotted down that we want to talk about. We'll see what we get through. I'm going to start off this way. We know your career as a captain was flying for American Airlines, but I want to talk with you today about another Dallas-based airline. That would be Southwest Airlines. Their CEO, Bob Jordan, he's been on the program with us in the past a few times, I think. We shared a few weeks ago, actually, all the new executives that they've added. Because of an activist investor, they've made major changes to their airline operations. Mostly, they've eliminated many of the things that made the airline a bit of a unicorn out there. So now they're operating in many ways, we say, like one of the big three airlines. And there's talk of them adding international flights requiring more than the 737s that they fly. So from your perspective, Les, you know, who and what is Southwest Airlines today? They do have the 10th most number of employees among world airlines, but where do you see their future going?
5: Well, first of all, I mean, at this point, they're a legacy carrier. They just do things a little differently. And you're right, they were a unicorn. But, you know, taking it from an inside perspective with friends of mine, both retiree and active pilots, they've noticed a change, more in the company culture, which probably corresponds to what you were just telling me, you know, in reference to what they're considering down the road. But it's not positive from inside. It's just they are flying for an airline that no longer has that personality and that exuberance that they used to have. But, you know, is this the next step for Southwest? It's hard to say because I think they still have, there's still the connotation that, you know, you get on in groups, in the boarding process. It's changing the whole culture of the airline, and I'm not sure that that's a business model that is necessarily going to work for them, to tell you this.
4: I think they've just become very transactional now as an airline. That's what I think they are.
1: Yeah, it's a shame.
5: Yeah.
1: Les, I want to talk to you about the 777X. Collectively, all three of us, we've talked about this a couple of times on the air over the past, I don't know, 8 years.
4: Could be more, could be a decade.
1: The delays have been significant. The FAA did recently approve the remaining stage of certification flight testing. They hope to formally certify the plane later this year. It's been designed to replace the Boeing 747, which is primarily cargo these days, and the Airbus A380. They say it has the most efficient, well, it does, the most efficient GE engines that are available with really extreme range, allowing it to fly ultra-long-haul flights of more than 7,500 nautical miles. I know you flew the Boeing 777s that are currently still in service. Can you talk about how you see this 777X from a passenger standpoint, but also from a pilot standpoint?
5: Well, from a pilot standpoint, it's very exciting. I mean, it's a bigger airplane. If I recall that the wingtips, because of the wingspan, the wingtips actually have to fold up once they're on the ground, obviously. But the 777, I flew both the 200 series and the 300 series. And you know, the 300 is the stretcher version. Now we've got the X. I think that once that they're doing an ETOPS, their extended twin operation, that's the test flying that has to be done. They don't want to deliver it to customers before, you know, all of that's done. That basically you shut down an engine to determine whether you can make it to a particular alternate airport. But I think it's, the 777 was a wonderful airplane when I flew it. And if I was still flying, I would love the opportunity to fly the X. I think, they probably made an improved product out of, some of the things that they noticed. And, you know, I just think it'd be a hell of an airplane to fly. And I think passengers mm-hmm. really enjoy it.
1: Yeah.
4: Well,
1: it's
4: coming, finally.
1: Yep.
4: I mean, it's just taking long enough. All right, so we just closed a travel poll on our show website that we discussed in the opening A block. It involves the International Air Transport Association, or IATA, for those in the industry. They have a campaign going on right now. It's called Save a Life, Not a Bag. And they're really pushing an effort to have airlines install locks on overhead bins to control when and when not passengers have access to the items that they store there. So, Les, I'm all for safety for crew and passengers when we fly. I don't like more rules and regulations forced on us because of, let's just say, a small number of self-serving narcissists that are out there that think they need to grab everything during emergency evacuations. But I'm sure it'll likely happen, you know, because common sense, unfortunately, doesn't prevail that much anymore out there. But you've been on the other end as a captain. So what are your thoughts on having the ability to control locks on overhead bins if necessary?
5: Yeah, it's an interesting challenge. You know, I think as a cockpit crew member and also, you know, having interaction with my cabin colleagues, we grind our teeth over that. People having to, you know, to basically impede an evacuation process when it's really needed by having to grab something out of the overhead bin. I mean, just a second could be somebody's life. So locking up, I see the reaction, but at the same token, you know, taking people's possessions and, you know, locking them up, you know, for a period of time and not allowing access, it's almost utopian in that way. I think where we could solve the problem and compromise with that. And by the way, some of the overheads are used to have store emergency
4: that's
5: equipment.
4: True. That's true.
1: Oh, that's a good point.
5: But there is that issue, and you know, people may use those bins accidentally and cause some issues there. But I think what we could do is put the situation in a briefing, You know, because people will finally maybe awake to something new, you know, when you're talking about oxygen masks coming down and, you know, the standard.
4: Yeah, during the safety briefing. I happen to that's a very good point you make about some of the items in there. But I would also think it could create a lot of craziness because some people are still going to, you know, they'll get up there with probably a ballpoint pen or something.
1: Try to unlock it.
4: To jam open the, to chisel it open. So, I mean, I that could create other issues. But it is an interesting point. And I mean, to me,
1: and as I said
4: emergency,
1: last week, those slides are not designed to go to have like sharp equipment like whatever. All right. Well, much to be seen and more conversation on that in the future. So I think we have time for one more question. Earlier this month, JetBlue followed the lead of American and Southwest changing pre-landing procedures after reviewing turbulence data. We have seen reports of flight attendants who are generally the ones that are up, you know, walking the cabin. They're at a heightened risk for injury. All three airlines require flight attendants to be in their jump seats at 18,000 feet now. So cabins are being secured a little earlier. Is this something you think is a good move? Would you like to see Delta, United, and Alaska and other airlines follow as well?
5: It's a good move. It's going to be frustrating for passengers in regard to service, especially, you know, our first class, business class type people, you know, that expect to have that last cocktail before they land. So, you know, there's going to be a little bit more planning to it, but I think over time it's just going to be an accepted procedure. And we're hurting a lot of flight attendants. I mean, they're not just dealing with flying debris per se, but they're dealing with heavy, heavy carts. Mm-hmm. And if they're still out there, you know, between 18,000 and 10,000 feet on the descent, you know, that's potential for that cart to end up on body parts.
4: And yeah, I think that's a good.
1: Yeah,
4: I think that's a good
5: injuries from that. So I'm a proponent of that. I would be in favor of that procedure for other airlines.
4: Last question from us today. So next week at this time, Mary and I and RJ will be broadcasting this show live from the Intrepid here in New York City. We've been talking about that for a few weeks now. That's going to be a part of the America 250 and the Sail 250 happenings. I think around 200 planes are going to be flying overhead as we broadcast. We've got the Blue Angels coming as well. What's a warbird or a historic plane that you would enjoy seeing, Les?
5: Without hesitation, DC-3.
4: Yeah, DC-3.
5: It just, not only did it help the entire world, you know, the effort in World War II, as far as transport was concerned, between carrying troops, between carrying VIPs, but it began the airline industry.
4: Yeah.
5: You know, it was the first real airliner that we could put a little bit of comfort into for passengers. And and it's close to my heart because I have a type rating in the DC-3 and had the opportunity to fly it for a limited amount of time.
4: Well, we see one next week, I'll grab a photo. Les, I hope you have a good upcoming 4th that's ahead. And as always, nice connecting with you. Safe travels.
5: Thank you, sir. See you guys later.
1: Thank you. Take care, Les.
5: Bye-bye.
4: All right, well, there goes Les Ahmed. Always good talking to him. And right now, folks, as we prepare to pause for some sponsor messages, RJ is coming quickly. He's here in the studio with the latest Open Road. It's about 10 minutes from now. I think he's going to talk travel games or travel road games. We'll check in with Universal's Epic Universe later in the hour as well. They've been open a year now. Up next, though, Rudy Dreams on Travel. We'll be right back.
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6: The U.S. dispatched hundreds of rescue workers to help the Venezuelan government as the injured overwhelmed hospitals there, and the death toll rose up to more than 900 now, approaching 1,000. The Pentagon sent two ships, transport planes, and helicopters. Secretary of State Marco Rubio says Israel and Lebanon have reached a framework agreement aimed at achieving what he called lasting peace and security. It calls for the implementation of a ceasefire between the two countries that is contingent upon a cessation of fire by the terrorist group Hezbollah. Utah is restricting fireworks as the largest wildfire in the country grows even more. It's been fueled by dry conditions and gusting winds. On Wall Street, it was a losing session across the board on Friday. The Dow was off by 44 points. This is SRN News.
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0: 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While some vacations are spur of the moment, other folks sometimes plan a vacation a year or two ahead. Is there a right answer about how to budget for a dream vacation? Amelia Edelman's a travel writer and family travel expert who recently wrote a piece for Lonely Planet with 10 tips on how to do just that. Amelia, welcome to the show. Let's quickly check off some of those 10 suggestions. Let's begin with prioritizing. What do you mean by prioritizing?
10: Well, first of all, thanks for having me. And I, in terms of the prioritizing tip, you really, if you're working from a budget, you cannot expect to have it all and stick to your budget. But that also doesn't mean that you have to have a shoestring budget for every step of your trip. So maybe you're a big foodie and you know that like spending some money on great meals is going to be a priority for you on this trip. Then where can you cut back so that you can spend there? So maybe you get there on a budget airline, or you stay in a, you know, more budget-friendly hotel, or even do a home exchange or home swap so that you can make accommodations and travel more affordable so that you save money for food. And you can do that the other way around too. If your hotel is the priority, you can spend there. And then you can see what other ways you can trim back to stick to your budget.
0: Let's take a look at timing. When you should book tickets is a thing of much debate among just not just everyday flyers, but travel journalists. You say book domestic flight 5 months ahead, foreign 6 months ahead. Is that a hard and fast rule?
10: Definitely not. It doesn't have to be exactly 5-6 months, but in general, the further ahead you plan, the more leeway you have to pivot, to snag deals. You can set flight alerts in advance. And if you know that you want to go to Greece next year, you can set alerts for what's going to be the best time to go, what's going to be the cheapest option for you. And when you snag a deal, the shoulder season is really going to be probably your best bet, where it's not so crowded. You don't want to go in blizzard season or hurricane season, but planning ahead lets you really get those options when they come up in advance and not have to panic or pivot.
0: Let me say amen to that. I'm in Bordeaux in France. I'm going to Paris in a couple of days, and a friend just came in from Paris and said the lines at the Louvre were unbelievable. Everywhere. So yours is a good point. Pack less, use points and miles.
10: Yeah, packing less is always smart, because that is how the airlines, especially today, will get you. You might be like, great, I got this budget airline ticket. I'm right now in Wilmington, North Carolina. My flight from Nashville, Tennessee was $49. But you know what these budget airlines really hold out for is the luggage snag. So if you overpack, if you bring a carry-on that you haven't paid for, they will saddle you with enormous baggage fees, and really that will tip your budget outside of the comfort zone. So pack light, pre-plan, and use points and miles to get those deals. If you got airline credit cards, I often open one just to get the deal, and then I don't, you know, use it except for when I'm buying flights on that airline, because I don't want to, you know, carry a credit card balance or anything.
0: I think that's a really good point. Particularly now, there are credit cards offering 50,000 to 100,000 miles or points if you sign up to their card. Now, you might have to spend $3,000 in 3 months or $5,000 in 6 months, but check it out, and if you have the capability of doing that, do it. Now, you've also suggested starting planning 6 months ahead of time. I know a lot of people like to do that because several studies have shown folks get more enjoyment planning vacation than actually taking one. But you suggest there are other benefits. Well, one of it's airfares, of course.
10: Yeah, getting those airfares, you can do the flight tracking, you can look out for deals. Another thing that I love to do for budget travel is home exchanges. So I have done this for about 10 years on a variety of different sites. The primary one right now is called homeexchange.com. You can list your home on there, and then you kind of shop around to swap homes with other travelers. And you can do it in real time, where you each stay, you know, for a week at a time, like the movie The Holiday. Or you can use points on that site, where you can do not in tandem exchanges, where you have someone stay and that earns you points, and then you can use those to stay in someone else's home. And it's a great way to, you know, get accommodations in a foreign country, in a cool place, for no money exchanging hands. It's just a membership fee on the site that's about $150 a year, but it gets you as many exchanges as you want. You do have to plan ahead for that, because you're not going to like land a home exchange for next week. You need to start planning that some months in advance to get your dream spot.
0: Amelia Edelman is a travel writer and family travel expert. 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We'll be right back. Thanks, Amelia.
10: Thanks so much.
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1: All right, welcome back, everybody. I'm RJ Carey. This is The Open Road here on RM World Travel. 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Now, with summer underway and road trips on everybody's minds, again, I hope, I want to talk about something that every single person who's ever been in a car has an opinion on, most likely, and probably a memory attached to, because on a travel show, we spend so much time talking about where you're going, what you're doing, and not to use the age-old trope, but the best road trip stories are almost never about the destination, they're about what happened along the way. So my guest today literally wrote the book on that, and some of you may remember him from a previous appearance as part of our Right Stuff segment. Richard Rattay is the author of Don't Make Me Pull Over, An Informal History of the Family Road Trip, a book that Chevy Chase himself called an encyclopedia of road trip adventures. I think it's a solid endorsement coming from Clark Griswold. Richard grew up in Wisconsin riding thousands of miles in the back of his parents' station wagon and turned all of it into one of the most entertaining reads about American car culture you'll find. Richard, it's great to have you on the show.
2: Thank you, RJ. Pleasure to be here.
1: Of course. So, Rich, I want to set the scene for us. You grew up in the 70s, youngest of four kids, stuck in the back of a station wagon heading to Florida so your dad could golf. You know, it's a very specific American experience. How did that become a book?
2: Honestly, it was during a road trip with my own kids that, you know, it kind of gave me the idea of writing a book about those experiences that I shared with my own siblings and parents while growing up, because it just occurred to me how meaningful that those trips that we all took together when I was growing up turned out to be and really brought us closer as a family.
1: So let's talk, one thing in your book that I love is the history of car games, you know, and listeners may know about your expertise on this topic, but before we get into the classics, what was it actually like trying to keep kids entertained on a long drive before any of this modern technology existed?
2: Well, really, in the early days of automobiles, I mean, road travel games weren't even really possible. Of course, you know, the roads were dirt and mostly bumpy back then, and you had your, you know, the cars were loud, mostly Model Ts and Model As. It was hard enough to carry on a conversation, much less play games together. So road travel games didn't really get going until after World War II, when America really began to focus on building better roads and highways and had developed much better, quieter cars.
1: So that's interesting, because with the rise of the interstate highway system, that really meant the roads were smooth. You could actually focus on something. So what are some of the classics from that period you can walk us through?
2: Well, you know, of course, during the 1950s, when after those interstates were introduced in what I call the golden age of the family road trip, this is when we really see the advent of those kind of communal family group games that were played in the car, the license plate game where players tried to compete to spot cars with license plates from the most number of states, or I Spy and the alphabet game where players try to spot words on billboards and trucks in alphabetical order. Or, of course, I think we've all played Punch Bug or Slug Bug, you know, where the player who spots a VW bug out on the highway gets to lightly slug their nearest occupant in the arm. Or, you know, in my case, I had two older brothers, maybe not so lightly get slugged on the arm.
1: No, it seems, you know, half the population has fond memories of that game. The other half just remembers the bruised arms. That's right.
2: That's right.
1: So look, I mean, road trips, they're as popular as ever. 40% of American vacations, according to some polls, are still road trips. Clearly, people are still doing it. But in your mind, is the experience the same as the good old days?
2: You know, it's really not. And I think, you know, in large part, there was a shift due to all the personal electronics that we now have with us in our cars. Of course, it really kind of started in the late 1970s with the introduction of Mattel Electronic Football in 1977 and then the Sony Walkman in 1979.
1: Right.
2: Once we had these handheld devices, it kind of started transforming the shared experience that we all enjoyed as a family into more of an individual personal experience. And, you know, we could just kind of pop on the headphones and or sink into our own personal electronic game and just kind of, you know, retreat into our own little private worlds during the trip.
1: And, you know, so, Richard, look, I mean, this has been a fun conversation. I wish we could chat more. You know, I still personally play Punch Buggy, and much to the chagrin of my car passengers.
2: Fantastic.
1: But,
2: great
1: but
2: to hear.
1: For our listeners, you know, your book is available wherever books are sold. Where can people find you?
2: Yeah, well, you can find me personally at RichardRetteWrites.com. And, of course, the book is available on Amazon.com or wherever finer books are sold.
1: All right, fantastic. Rich, thanks for joining us. Thanks for being on The Open Road.
2: Thank you so much, RJ. Take care.
1: All right, perfect. All right, folks, more up ahead. We're talking to Jeff Polk, checking in after Universal Epic Universe's celebration of 1 year in operations. I'm RJ Carey. This is RM World Travel. Drive on, America.
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5: A little more than a year ago, during our May 17th, 2025 live broadcast that was part of the big Let's Go America Tour Orlando remote, Robert and I spent a day at the all-new Epic Universe and visited with the park's GM, Jeff Polk. Today, we're heading back to Orlando, but this time using the show hotline for a look at how this outstanding theme park is doing a year after its opening.
3: Jeff, nice to be reconnecting with you on this last Saturday of June. 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
2: Hi, great to talk to you again.
3: Well, nice to talk to you as well. So it was just over a year ago, as Mary said, that the three of us spent some time there. We had the opportunity to experience firsthand the all-new Universal theme park, Epic Universe. You officially opened the park just a few days later on May 22nd, 2025 last year. And after all that we were able to see and do, listen, I remember saying as we were leaving, this park was aptly named. It is epic. So at around 750 acres, it is America's largest theme park. A year and basically a month into your operations. Just give us an update on how things have unfolded for you at the new theme park, and have you seen any letup in demand?
2: You know, it's been a really great year. You work on these things, as I have, for years at a time. This one probably took a full 8 years, and I can't step back from it and say how surprised I am, even though I shouldn't be, at how well things have gone. We've had a great first year. The crowds that are coming have been steady and enthusiastic. And I've got to say, even for somebody that has been around theme parks for a long time, it has been a pleasant surprise to see how invested people are in the properties we have here, the stories we're telling, and their experiences. So, yeah, the first year has been great. It's really helped Universal Orlando Resort, as we had anticipated, to really establish that week-long vacation destination for guests. So all speed ahead. We're in great shape right now. We're very excited about the months and years to come.
5: That's yeah, great. Congratulations, Jeff. That's so great to hear. So for listeners hearing us talk today around the United States who have yet to visit Universal's Epic Universe, one thing, Robert, that I want to throw out that I really liked about the park is it's designed with a celestial, it's got the hub, the celestial park, which is similar to kind of like an old-fashioned theme park, but it's got that modern technology reflected in all the rides and even just the design with the gateway to five immersive worlds. Give folks a quick overview. And Jeff, now that you've been there a year, what are some things that make you happy when you're walking around and you see visitors really enjoying?
2: Well, I'll start there first, I guess, and that is, and it really started from the first day, but I do still very much enjoy being out there and seeing guest faces the very first time they see the beautiful gardens in Celestial Park and the fountains, as you mentioned, the hub of the park, putting the park back in theme park. It's really a big piece of what Epic is all about. And then further, as they step into each of the worlds, their faces when they walk into the Ministry of Magic for the first time or walk into Isle of Burke or see the beauty of, you know, Super Nintendo World kind of wrapped around them, just as if they've walked into a video game come to life. That stuff still excites me even to this day. So to your point, I think the things that you were talking about in terms of the technology, which we really want to be relatively invisible because we really want the guests to be instead just at home in this beautiful, immersive environment where they're able to step into these stories that they have maybe only read about or seen about and now for the first time can actually realize in three dimensions.
3: I want to mention that this Wednesday, about 1,100 miles to your northwest, another Universal theme park will open in Frisco, Texas. Mary and I have had a chance to see that being built as we've been there in Frisco. That's just outside of Dallas. It's a kids park. It's called a Universal Kids Resort. I know you've got a lot that you just handle there, Jeff, but I'm sure you're proud to welcome that to the family. I mention that because next week at this time, Mary and I will be broadcasting the show live from the Intrepid here in New York City as part of all the America 250 and Sail Forth 250 celebrations. What will you be doing there in Orlando for America 250 celebrations?
2: Well, Orlando is obviously a hot spot during that time of year. We have a lot of folks that want to come down and see what's happening in all of the parks, and we hopefully are not shortchanging any of that because we have a lot of things planned throughout all the parks here at Universal. Guests can come in, enjoy the parks themselves, of course, but then we always throw a really nice cap onto the night for the July 4th holiday. So we're looking forward to that. It'll be our second July 4th at Epic Universe, and we're looking forward to a very spectacular end of the evening for them as well. And then that'll be soon followed by a new show we're going to debut a couple days later. But we think it's going to be a great week for us here.
3: Wow, that's exciting. All right, so that's exciting. All started. But listen, I think all next week is going to be an exciting week for the country, even there a little bit thereafter, all that's happening. So, Jeff, we appreciate the check-in. We wanted just to come back to you and see how things are going. Listen, love the positive mojo. Keep it going and look forward to connecting at some point in the future, okay? Have a great weekend.
2: Yeah, thanks very much. Really appreciate it.
5: Thank you, Jeff.
3: All right. Well, there's a nice way to end this hour, Mary.
5: Good for them.
3: Yeah, and good for them with that Universal Kids Resort that's coming as well. So they just keep growing. I know they've got something coming in the UK they just announced, too. So, all right, that's going to wrap hour one this week. Hour two is ahead in about 7 minutes. The National Communal Forum will start us off. What three affiliates will we showcase today? Well, you will soon find out when we return after this top of the hour break. We'll also travel the world from your own kitchen with Chef Aaron Franklin as well. 50% of today's show is still to come, folks. Keep those radios locked in, and we'll be back with you after this top of the hour break.
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9: News at Town Hall, I'm Bob Agnew in Washington. The U.S. has dispatched hundreds of rescue workers to help the Venezuelan government as the injured there overwhelm hospitals, and the death toll is now past 900.
10: Nazareth Jimenez is a La Guaira resident with missing family members. She says, "We call on the government and countries around the world to help us. Look, we need machines here. Human strength is not enough. We can't remove those structures without them." Citizens dug through the rubble of their homes and said they have seen few state rescue teams in the areas hit hardest by the devastating 7.2 and 7.5 magnitude quakes Wednesday. Omar Reis lost family in the quakes. More than 20 of my relatives have died here. And in the Caribbean area in Tanaguarena, I've been left practically alone in this world. I'm Haya Pinjwani.
9: 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Secretary of State Marco Rubio says Israel and Lebanon have reached a framework for a ceasefire aimed at lasting peace and security.
11: We believe today is the first step in that journey. And the first step is sometimes the hardest step, but it's the one we're taking together today.
9: The ceasefire is contingent on a complete cessation of fire by the terrorist group Hezbollah. Utah's restricting fireworks as the largest fire in the country grows there.
12: The Cottonwood Fire in southern Utah was burning unchecked Friday across more than 112 square miles. The National Weather Service issued a rare, particularly dangerous situation for a section of Utah on Friday, urging preparation for rapid fire growth. Red flag warnings are also in effect for parts of California, Nevada, Arizona, New Mexico, Colorado, and Idaho. Authorities are urging caution as extreme conditions persist around the West. Bernie Bennett reporting.
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9: A poll worker says that two federal officers paid her a visit at a voting location during New York's primaries to confront her about a social media post she'd written criticizing the ICE officer who fatally shot Renee Good in Minneapolis.
14: Months after she made a post on social media, poll worker Paige Lynn Gonier was approached by ICE workers while she was at a polling station in Syracuse. Co-worker Shalia Millage caught the moment on video.
15: And they're bringing her a warning.
14: Gonier says the officers accused her of doxing Jonathan Ross, the ICE officer who shot and killed Renee Good in Minneapolis.
16: They were insisting that I sign the form,
14: which she refused to do. A Homeland Security spokesperson says that Gonier's post included the agent's address.
16: I'm leaving it up because I am firm on my right of free speech.
14: I'm Lisa Dwyer.
9: Breaking news and analysis at townhall.com. Spencer Pratt is turning his attention now to Los Angeles City Hall after narrowly missing the mayoral runoff when late arriving mail-in ballots pushed City Councilwoman Nathia Rahman ahead of him.
17: Spencer Pratt is now focusing on allegations of voter fraud involving homeless residents on Skid Row, claims currently under federal investigation, though no charges have been filed. Pratt says he plans to be more aggressive in his criticism of city leadership and claims he has information he believes could expose corruption. Ken Lorman reporting.
9: Tourists visiting the nation's capital this weekend are in for a treat as U.S. military is honored on Sunday. There's a lot more in store also as the state fair continues through July 10th. Every day, the America 250 celebration, in fact, will be featuring something fresh. And tomorrow, it's a patriotic tribute to the U.S. military that will involve a lot of flyovers of military aircraft. More on these stories at Town.
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19: Our temperatures will stay cool through the weekend and into next week. Mid-60s on today's high and rain and thunderstorms looking pretty likely. Overnight, more showers around, low 50s. Just a slight chance of a shower on Sunday. We will stay cloudy and cool. Tomorrow's high in the upper 60s. You can always get the latest weather at theanswerportland.com. I'm meteorologist Steve Hamilton on AM 1640, The Answer.
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1: Well, nice to have all of you aboard for hour two of America's number one travel radio show. And as our June 27th live broadcast moves right along today, we are now looking at the clock. It's just after 11 a.m. Eastern time, 7 a.m. on the West Coast, or 8 a.m. on the West Coast. Apologize. We started at 10 a.m. That was out there. Anyway, convening our National Communal Forum for week 329 is how we'll start. 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
1: So which where it would be right now, just after 8 a.m., as I said. So, all right. Hello, everyone. Appreciate all of you joining us this morning.
3: Great to be with you guys.
1: Well, great to have you here. Justin, we're going to start with you. Next Saturday, Mary and I and RJ, we're going to be broadcasting this show live from the Intrepid here in New York City as we cover all of the America 250 and Sail Forth 250 happenings as they occur in the front of us on the Hudson River and above us with nearly 200 aircraft scheduled to fly that day, including the Blue Angels. Earlier this week there in Washington, D.C., a place we know well as Mary and I were married down there in the area, we watched as President Trump officially opened the Great American State Fair on the Mall. It's drawing so many people to your area. I believe it runs through July 10th. And from what we're being told, the fireworks display at our nation's capital next week is going to be the biggest in history. So what's the buzz there in D.C. today, and what are you looking forward to as we celebrate America's 250 this week?
4: Hey, guys. Thanks for having me on. You have picked the perfect summer to point your audience to D.C. because the nation's capital is throwing the biggest party in the country right now for America's 250th. And if your listeners love to travel, this is the trip to make in 2026. It is amazing. Yeah.
1: I did hear, Justin, that Reagan National on July 4th is going to be closed for a few hours. So if you're planning to fly in that day, you may want to look out to Dulles or BWI because for a few hours, Reagan National will be closed.
4: Yeah, I've heard that as well. But however, whatever it takes to get here, you got to get here. This is a this is a party. Here in D.C., you can feel it in the air.
2: I love that American optimism. Whatever it takes to get there, get there. All right, I'm going to take us across the country now, Andrea, to San Diego. And although our country, of course, started with just the original 13 colonies, the America 250 celebration is for all states and territories. And certainly the naval history, the long naval history in San Diego is huge. Robert and I have visited the iconic aircraft carrier, the USS Midway, several times. I love the fact that a lot of their docents are vets. Andrea, we're going to be at the Intrepid, but I'm sure the Midway is celebrating big. And what are a few things happening in your area that you want to share for the big America 250?
3: Oh, well, you hit the nail right on the head right off the jump. You know, we do have some San Diegans that are making their way to the Great American Fair in D.C., but that's only a few of us. The rest of us know that the hidden secret to celebrate the 4th of July and the 250th of America

0: San Diego to go enjoy and so forth. By the way, I'll just say on the Great American State Fair, I mean, I think there are a handful of states that purportedly they're not really participating in it. Shame on them. I saw something like Connecticut is not. I don't understand that. You know, they've got about $5 billion they're spending on DEI, but they can't afford to go to the Great American State Fair. Just crazy. Anyway, Rudy, that leaves us with Tom, not far from Mary and me here in the Hudson Valley area of New York. We just had dinner over at West Point last week. It's such a treasure for our area. Where do you want to go with Tom?
1: Well, speaking of ships, Tom, just before the Carries start broadcasting live next Saturday on July 4th at the Intrepid in New York City, for only the seventh time in U.S. history, there's going to be a formal naval review. The ships are going to be lined up on the Hudson River starting at the George Washington Bridge. I think the whole country knows the Hudson Valley is a beautiful part of New York State. What special is going on in your region in honor of the big birthday?
2: When I listen to what you're saying and think about you're going to broadcast from the Intrepid, and I'm sitting here looking at the website for Fort Ticonderoga and Henry Knox's noble train of artillery and think about what a just an unbelievable role our majestic Hudson Valley played in the American Revolution from then until now. And so we go from there to the fact that, you know, IBM has announced they're going to be building probably the world's largest quantum computing center right here in Poughkeepsie, New York. I can't even begin to tell you guys where, you know, what all is happening here from colonial days until 2026.
0: Well, I will say, Tom, one thing is West Point, as I said, it is such a treasure. I hope that people around the country, I mean, there are great areas. Annapolis is terrific. I know out in Colorado Springs you can go out there. But West Point is a beautiful area. There's the Bear Mountain Inn that's up there as well, another area. You got to really go enjoy that part of our country. So last question for we're going to ask each of you. We'll go in the same order, Justin, Andrea, Tom. We've got about a minute and a half or so. What about this country means the most to you, Justin?
3: Freedom. And, you know, I think that's a recurring theme here in D.C. if you've not been here. We got also free museums, the world's greatest fireworks show, it's free. Okay. We've got the World Cup Zone, it's free. And I think that's so indicative of the ethos of our.
0: Well, you've got the rodeo there too is going on. So, Andrea, what say you, Andrea?
4: Well, what say me? As one of the reasons why I focus so much on the Marines and the military is the daughter of two Marines. We're not just the nation of freedom and this experiment of the Constitution, but we are the nation that has provided freedom and the greatest amount of freedom and humanitarian support to the rest of the world. So I would hope that the world would be celebrating America's 250th.
0: Well, they should be. Tom, real quick.
5: Andrea.
0: That 10 seconds?
2: Our Constitution, our Bill of Rights, and the great people who make up this nation, and next week on the 4th of July at Trophy Point at West Point, they're going to have a phenomenal full orchestra from the West Point Band, as well as a fabulous fireworks demonstration looking up and down the Hudson River.
0: Well, let's all go celebrate America. Thanks to the three of you. Really couldn't do it without you. Have yourself a great weekend. And America 250, it's on, folks. All right, when we return in 3 minutes after this quick sponsors break, we're going to travel the world from your own kitchen. We're going to talk barbecue.
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0: Father's Day is coming, everyone, and this opportunity that we're offering for the man in your life will absolutely make a Father's Day gift that you're going to talk about for years. 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

0: com. You'll see a banner for each cruise at the top of the homepage. 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Make your reservation today. It just takes a 15% deposit. Then you're on your way to traveling with us. Listen, if I wasn't already going, folks, this is a trip that I would definitely want Mary to give to me. Why not make it a happy Father's Day in your house? And then it's all aboard for all of us.
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0: Well, we are hungry, and we're about to talk food, folks. You've heard us touting this segment and our next guest on the show since we started over an hour ago. With July 4th coming next weekend, well, it is time to travel the world from your own kitchen, and we're sponsored by Regent Seven Seas Cruises.
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0: Now, the July 2027 itinerary from Copenhagen to London for 14 days that we announced a month ago, maybe a little more than that, has just one cabin suite left to book before it's fully sold out. There are a few cabin suites left for the October cruise Mary just mentioned. The places we're going, folks, truly bucket list. The Regent team, they're going to deliver some of the best fun and entertainment you'll find in the cruise sector of travel, plus such great food at 10 different restaurants, all mixed with a great array of culture. 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You'll see the Regent banners to cruise with us right on the homepage.
5: All right. Chef Aaron Franklin is a recipient of the James Beard Award for Best Chef. He was inducted into the American Royal Barbecue Hall of Fame in 2020. He's written best-selling books on barbecue and is widely regarded as one of the most influential pitmasters in the country. We won't make Aaron wait for us any longer. After that show hotline, we go for today's Travel the World from Your Own Kitchen.
0: Chef Aaron, nice to connect with you on this Saturday before July 4th, next weekend. Welcome to America's number one travel radio show.
6: Heck yeah, thanks for having me.
0: Well, thank you very much. I got to tell you, barbecue, one of my favorite foods to travel for. I have done it so many times. I love that my sons are now doing it as well. Mary and I have eaten well around this country. You started your barbecue journey some years back by throwing backyard parties with your wife, Stacy, using a smoker that anyone could buy. Then you sold some barbecue from a small trailer on the interstate there in Austin that sold out. And here you are. So Franklin Barbecue, it's considered one of the top barbecue restaurants in the U.S. I want you to talk about this great and delicious American business story, Aaron. And did you teach yourself the science of smoke from scratch? I mean, how did it all happen for you?
6: Well, I mean, like any good Texan, I thought I could probably smoke a pretty good brisket. And turns out that was true, but I got good at it pretty quick. Yeah, I mean, you know, Stacy and I just started having backyard barbecues, like you said. And, you know, they got a little bit bigger, and we tried to do one big one every summer. And eventually opened up a little trailer, and really, you know, we're still teaching ourselves, you know, didn't learn from anyone necessarily. But you know, I think, yeah, that's just kind of the cool thing about barbecue is you just work on stuff and, you know, you can sweat the details or you cannot sweat the details. You can really really choose your own adventure.
5: I absolutely love your story, Aaron. But you know, you're clearly very humble because people fly or drive to Austin from all over the world and literally stand in line outside Franklin Barbecue, sometimes for hours, just to get some of your brisket. As a local business owner, what is it like knowing your restaurant is not just a place to eat, but it's become really a must-see, must-eat bucket list destination for Texas tourism?
6: Well, I think for me, I'm just hoping that none of those people kick the bucket anytime soon.
0: I can't help it. Well, listen, it's all right. It's a weekend. We love it. It's fun. Have a little fun. I agree.
6: Yeah. I mean, of course, it's really, really amazing. It's so sweet. And, you know, like anybody that opens a restaurant, you certainly hope that it'll be busy and certainly hope that it'll make it. But to see how many people come through there and how many hugs are given and how many high fives there are and just how much, you know, people care about it is really, really something special.
5: Yeah, it's very cool. So listen, we invited you for many reasons, and you tie in barbecue and July 4th and America's 250 certainly go together nicely. You are in our Travel the World from Your Own Kitchen segment today, Aaron. We're going to post the recipe in full on our website and social channels later on today for everyone. But you've brought a festive and easy to make, which was the request. Thank you. Dish for summer weekends. You've brought a red chimichurri sauce. Give us just a couple of the basics of why you bought the sauce and what types of food that you like to see it on.
6: Yeah, well, I mean, it's an easy sauce to make. It's oil-based with the parsley and stuff. I like it. I like the red one because it goes good on fish, but it also goes really good on steak. And if usually a green chimney would be more for beef and stuff, but yeah, I think it's great on chicken. It's great on eggs in the morning. It's pretty awesome on everything, and it's one of the recipes that was in the third book, Franklin Smoke. Mm-hmm. And, yeah, I mean, it's just kind of a classic for our home refrigerator. Yeah, there's always a thing of a chimney in there.
5: Can you put sauces like this, like if people are making sides, and so obviously, like you said, beef or fish, but if people are making, like, vegetable sides and things like that, would this sauce work?
0: Put it on rice.
6: Mm. Oh, absolutely. That's super good on, like, grilled broccoli, great on baked potatoes, great on pretty much, it's a very universal sauce. I mean, I make, like, potato salad, and I'll just use leftover chimney. Is just like the potato salad.
0: Well, I've seen some things that you've written. Nice. That, you know, you like sauces and condiments for their versatility, and you can definitely nicely add things that way. And again, folks, the recipe. I mean, these are straightforward ingredients and so forth. We could go through it and so forth, but it's a little more difficult on radio. But all things that you're likely going to have at home and make it, and when you do, share that with us. It'll add a nice little exclamation point to your July 4th celebrations that are coming. But and speaking of that, Aaron, you know, you think there are a lot of folks listening who will be hosting America 250 barbecues next Saturday at this time. Getting the right temp, rendering the meat, you know, it can be a complex operation. So what would be your advice for home chefs if they're trying to cook a good brisket?
6: I think, you know, I mean, having sort of the right-ish equipment is pretty key. I mean, it's hard to do a good brisket in, like, say, a Weber grill. It can be done for sure, but it's, you know, things get a little tricky. You know, but really, in theory, if you can get it hot, you can cook something on it. So that is true for sure. But yeah, I think really the biggest thing for brisket is just be patient and give yourself plenty of time. However long you think it's going to take, add a couple hours. Because the last thing you want is a bunch of people sitting around hungry and just being like, is it ready? Is it ready? Come on. You're like, it's not ready yet. And then you pull it off early and it's not tender, or maybe you pushed it too hard and you kind of messed it up a little bit. So yeah, I think patience is a huge part of it.
0: My son, a few years ago for Father's Day, he bought a smoker, and the meat was so large, it took about 12 hours. I mean, we were having...
5: It was like 10 o'clock at night.
0: He started at breakfast. It was past dinner time by the time. But listen, it was delicious. You know, and I think sometimes, you know, listen, just some basic sea salt, a good amount of fresh cracked black pepper, burning a flavorful hardwood. I mean, the low and slow, I think, is important, but that can help deliver a terrific brisket. Would you agree with that?
6: Yeah, for sure. I mean, salt and pepper is always kind of the foundation. Over the years, we've kind of started adding some other things, of course, but like everybody does. But yeah, I mean, throw some other stuff in there. It could be, you know, your favorite steak seasoning. Could be, I don't know, Franklin barbecue brisket seasoning.
0: That's a good one. Right?
6: you know, that's what we use at the restaurant. And you really just need salt.
5: So I have a question on the barbecue culture, not just the barbecue culture of the U.S., but really it's exploded around the world at this point. Aaron, when you think about all the new generation of cooks, amateur and professional, coming up and experiencing barbecue and cooking barbecue, is there anything that excites you most about where barbecue is today and where it's heading?
6: I think I just kind of like to, I mean, this sounds stupid, but I just kind of like to watch from the sidelines a little bit. You know, we've been so lucky to have an awesome barbecue place and kind of like accomplish my little barbecue dream. But yeah, I think it's really cool to see how barbecue in general has kind of evolved. I think it's neat that it started off from so many different cultures and then kind of got spit back out into different regions of America. And now it's kind of going back into so many different cultures. So yeah. I kind of think of it more as just being super full circle and, you know, mixing in other genres of food with, you know, Central Texas classic barbecue and just the whole mishmash is really cool.
0: I don't know if you travel for barbecue at all these days or not. I mean, I'll tell you, I go back years ago. I had a chance to spend a little time with Nick Virgos at the Rendezvous in Memphis, and it hooked me, those Greek spices and so forth. And I've absolutely continued to travel.
6: Cool.
0: Oh, it's great barbecue. But well, listen, what you're offering there, I mean, there's so many places around the country. Is there a place around the country right now you think's having a moment?
6: I sound like an old fogey here, but I kind of don't pay much attention to what's kind of going on out there. You know, I mean, most of my favorites kind of tend to be like the old school classics, you know, like, you know, Skylight Inn, like, you know, Sam Jones, Whole Hog, Rodney Scott, Whole Hog, stuff like that.
0: Okay.
6: And, you know, this sounds terrible, and I know it sounds terrible, but when I'm traveling, I'm usually not looking to go eat barbecue.
0: Yeah, I get that.
5: Yeah, that makes sense.
0: Well, listen, what we want folks to go is we want them to go to Austin, enjoy Franklin Barbecue. Let's see if you can get in, folks. Yeah, and as Aaron, you heard him say, you can also find his products. He does sell the sauces and meat rubs at franklinbbq.com. And we will post that recipe for the red chimichurri. That's going to be on our Facebook page and website. So, Aaron, happy 4th coming up next weekend. Thanks for your time, and congratulations on your success.
6: Well, thank you guys so much. Good to talk to you.
5: Yeah, likewise. Take care. Thank you, Aaron.
6: Okay, bye.
0: All right, well, there goes Aaron. Off to make some brisket and some more, I would guess. Coming up next, well, Rudy, he'll be here for the right stuff. Then Mary and I, we're going to look into July 4th drone shows to go experience toward the end of this hour. Stay with us. We'll be right back.
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3: With SRN News, I'm Bob Agnew in Washington. The latest attacks across the Persian Gulf show the potential for the Iran war to spin out of control. Here's correspondent Julie Walker.
7: Iran launches new attacks, a drone assault targeting Bahrain and against a ship in the Strait of Hormuz, likely Tehran's response to overnight airstrikes by the U.S. Those were in response to an Iranian drone attack Thursday on a ship trying to get out of the strait. This comes as the two countries are trying to reach a final accord to end the conflict following an interim peace deal. Vice President J.D. Vance on social media Friday night saying Iran should just pick up the phone if there are disagreements about the ceasefire agreement, but violence will be met with violence. I'm Julie Walker.
3: The situation has grown more desperate by the hour in Venezuela as people dig through the rubble there of collapsed homes and apartment buildings.
8: We all hear the radio ads about the IRS. They tell you to be afraid, to be scared, and they try to frighten you into calling.
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1: 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Well, long before the invention of smartphones that can instantly tell you how to get from point A to point B, there were things called paper maps. And the best-known name in maps was and still is Rand McNally. The company has morphed to keep up with technology, but Rand McNally still prints travel planning guides, but now with a lot of extras. The new 2027 Rand McNally Road Atlas has just been published, and for our Right Stuff segment, I'm happy to be joined by Valerie Hughes. She's the content marketing manager with Rand McNally Publishing. Valerie, welcome to the show. Let's tell the teenagers in our audience why having the new Rand McNally Atlas at their side while traveling offers more than what Waze or Google, a map app on their omnipresent smartphone, might offer.
2: Sure. Yeah. Thanks so much for having me. We like to say that GPS can tell you how to get somewhere, but the Road Atlas shows you where you want to go. It gives you a bigger picture of, you can see the big picture of the whole country, and you can find the small towns and the detours and the hidden gems that you wouldn't get from just following Google Maps. And also, I think there is sort of a move back towards analog. You know, people like vinyl records, and people are trying to disconnect and be off their phones more. And the Road Atlas gives you this great experience of laying it out on the table, planning out your route, navigating your way without having to rely on technology. Although a lot of people will use our Atlas to plan, and then, you know, you can have the GPS in your car as well.
1: Well, I traveled, I did a lot of car trips with my father, an Army colonel, all over the country, all over Europe, and I was the navigator, and by reading maps, I learned a whole lot of things. Let's talk a minute about Rand McNally as a company. I noted on the website that it started like a year after the Civil War, and something extraordinary happened during that big Chicago fire to Rand McNally. What happened then?
2: Yes, we love this story. So, yes, Rand McNally was founded in 1856 as a print shop printing train tickets and train schedules. And during the Chicago fire, as the fire swept through the city, the founders, William Rand and Andrew McNally, took some of their printing presses and buried them in the shores of Lake Michigan to protect them from the fire. And so then 3 days later, when the fire was over, they dug them up and they were back in business. So it's, you know, the resilience has been part of Rand McNally's story ever since then.
1: That's a great story. Did you say it was founded in 1856?
2: Yes.
1: My mistake. I said right after the Civil War, which was 1860 to 1865.
2: Okay. Well, we started printing maps. So it was started as a printing company, and then they started printing maps around 1865.
1: There are QR codes now in the printed maps, which allow you to use your smartphone's camera to expand and amplify, correct?
2: Yes, that's right. So we have QR codes in our editions that can take you to the to find out more information about our different, we have all these different road trips within the book. This year, the theme is the road less traveled. So we have 7 road trips that are taking you off the beaten path and away from the crowds. And when you scan the QR code, you can go to our website and see more photos and get a playlist and more information.
1: And in the new 2027 version of the Atlas, there's a big emphasis on national parks, all 63 of America's national parks. And you tell more than just how to get there, right?
2: Right. So in this year's Atlas, we have 27 reasons to hit the road because it's such a big travel year for America with the Route 66 Centennial, America 250, and the World Cup. And so we feature a calendar of events so that you can celebrate all that, you can hit up all the celebrations going across the country, including different events at the national parks for America 250. And yeah, including, you know, it's the National Park Service is celebrating the 110th birthday in August, and they're going to have a free day on August 25th for all the national parks for residents.
1: And, you know, I it occurred to me when you were talking about the Chicago fire that for some people who may not have known when it was in 1871 when they buried those printing presses in the sand. Valerie, where do I find a 2027 Rand McNally Road Atlas, and how much does it cost?
2: Well, you can find it on our website, which is randpublishing.com, as well as our Amazon store, as well as, you know, Walmart, Barnes & Noble, Books A Million, a lot of retailers. And we actually have several versions of the Road Atlas. We have the mid-size Road Atlas, which is $19.99. That's the smaller version for your seat back pocket. We have the large scale, which has the maps at a larger scale. That's $32.99. And we have the regular Road Atlas, which is $24.99.
1: Okay. We're going to be talking more with Valerie Hughes right after this break. I want to ask her some questions about Route 66, because they've got something very special for that for you as well. So don't go away. We've got a lot of travel talk coming up. Don't touch that dial. We'll be right back with Valerie Hughes, the content marketing manager of Rand McNally Publishing. Don't touch that dial.
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1: 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We are in conversation for our Right Stuff segment, with Valerie Hughes. She is a content marketing manager with Rand McNally Publishing, The Map People. I'm sure you know the Rand McNally name. We've been talking about the brand new 2017 road guide, but Valerie, along with celebrating America's 250th with that volume, it's the 100th anniversary of the famous Route 66, the road that wends its way across America and ends in Santa Monica. In this case, Rand McNally's got a folding map of Route 66 titled The Mother Road. What can a traveler expect to be revealed courtesy of that map?
2: Well, we actually partnered with the Route 66 Centennial Commission to be the official map of the Route 66 Centennial. So this map is for nostalgia. It's seen as sort of a souvenir map, as well as using for navigation. So we have 66 of our favorite stops along Route 66 and the history of those. We have a write-up on a timeline of the history of Route 66, and we have some of the old alignments that are the most interesting because there's been so many different alignments of Route 66 throughout history, as well as QR codes that take you to a calendar of events for each state that is celebrating the anniversary.
1: Can you explain what you mean by different alignments?
2: Yes. So the road has actually moved. The different alignments are when the road has had to move to a different part for safety reasons, or if it was a really popular part of the route and they had to expand it to make it an interstate. So, for example, the Black Mountain Oatman route is kind of one of the interesting alignments. It passes through Kingman, and it's very scenic, and it goes through the Black Mountains with 190 turns. It's actually one of the more tricky ones to drive, and it was replaced in 1953, and it goes through the historic mining town of Oatman, which has wild burros just wandering around. So that's a really popular part of Route 66 for a lot of travelers.
1: And can I find that fold-up map at randpublishing.com as well?
2: Yes, you may, as well as Amazon and other retailers.
1: You know, you were talking in the previous, if a listener just tuned in, the company started before the Civil War, and I know the first National Road Atlas debuted in 1924. Where were cars in 1940? I mean, how, you know, was it a national atlas?
2: Yes, I believe it was. It was a national atlas. Yes, not as many people owned cars back then, but they started with railroad maps, and then as more people were buying cars, then they came up with the road atlas, which they called I think it was called Auto Chum was the first road atlas.
1: Great, Auto Chum. Yeah. The founders were William H. Rand and Andrew McNally, and they started doing printing jobs by buying the Chicago Tribune Press, and obviously have grown into an enormous company now. I know a lot of the revenue comes from providing truckers around the country with up-to-the-minute information about where they are, where traffic jams are, what time they're going to arrive, when they should take a rest, that sort of thing. Am I right?
2: Yes. They also produce software for truck routing and also, GPSs for trucks.
1: All right. You can find both the route. You can find both the Route 66 foldable map, as well as the new guide, the big one, the big boy, in two different sizes, apparently. And that is, of course, the Rand McNally. Well, it's just called the Rand McNally. What is it called? What is the proper title?
2: Oh, the Rand McNally Road Atlas. Are you talking so about the yes.
1: Yeah, so simple that I couldn't figure it out. Valerie Denny Hughes is the content marketing manager for Rand McNally Publishing. Appreciate your stopping by. Thank you.
2: Thank you so much for having me.
1: And we'll be right back.
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6: Thank you so much for having me.
3: Well, great having you aboard this morning. So, you know, Mary and I will have this show down in Pigeon Forge in September for a big Let's Go America Tour event and live remote, and Dollywood will be part of that show. We're going to miss their Smoky Mountain summer celebrations. I want you to share with our listeners, though, some of the highlights of their summer drone shows.
6: I am so sad you're going to miss it because you are exactly right. Theme park drone shows have been captivating people over the past few years, and Dollywood, true Dolly fashion, is really rocking it. They are having a drone show, which you can see with the backdrop of the Smoky Mountains behind it, which I think is the most magical place to have a drone show. You've got the drones making little stars in the sky, and then you should be able to see the real stars in the sky right there. It's going to be fabulous, paired with a nighttime dance party through their Wildwood Grove. And then, of course, you got to go on their rides.
4: Absolutely. Well, which that part we'll do, but I'm sorry we're going to miss it. That sounds great. All right, let's head to St. Louis, Missouri, Grants Farm Summer Nights. Tickets start at just $14 a person. Sally, we love this place. The land was once owned by President Ulysses Grant. Of course, now it's the Anheuser-Busch family. We've been there during the day. What are they doing for summer nights?
6: Yes, I can't believe you've been there because I love Grants Farm as just a great place to hang out during the day. Now, during their summer nights, they have a ticketed event because what I love about Grants Farm is it is free during the day. Mm-hmm. But the tickets are starting at $14, which is quite affordable. You get to go in the evening, and what they have is all sorts of evening activities. Most importantly is their drone show. This is happening at 9 p.m. You get to sit, have maybe an Anheuser-Busch beer while you're at it, and watch a show in Missouri. If you are in the Midwest, it is worth driving to Grants Farm to go to this experience.
4: That sounds great. All right, let's stay in the Midwest for a little bit and head to Six Flags Great America in Gurnee, Illinois, a park that actually opened during our bicentennial in 1976. It made your list of top summer drone shows.
6: So they actually have their 50th. Anniversary celebration this year. Well, there's all sorts of celebrations this year. There's 250 in America, there's Route 56, and most importantly, Six Flags 50th anniversary.
4: Exactly.
6: So they are obviously celebrating with their own drone show. They've got all sorts of other activities. They have a stage show. They have a parade with new floats. But bringing in a drone show is something that I think is very compelling and is going to set this Six Flags park apart in particular from all the other ones. It's not just about the wild roller coasters, which it is all about, but bringing in a drone show, I think, makes this park so much more accessible for people who maybe aren't coaster people.
3: Yeah, I think that's interesting. Mm-hmm. Yeah, last hour we had Jeff Polk on with us. We were talking Epic Universe, so Mary and I were down there for its opening last year. But with all the America 250 birthday celebrations happening next weekend, Busch Gardens in Williamsburg, I mean, that's a great place to be. They also have a Tampa, Florida location, and they have some patriotic shows. So do tell.
6: Yes. Well, it's interesting because Busch Gardens is bringing drone shows to both of their parks, as you mentioned. And then also they are affiliated with SeaWorld. And SeaWorld now has drone shows at every single one of their U.S. parks as well. Now, this being sort of the bigger of all the parks that is doing drone shows, these are going to be the most over the top. So with Busch Gardens, they're going to bring in some animal components in the drone shows for their Tampa Bay location. They're going to bring more patriotic-inspired components to their Williamsburg location. And then, of course, their sister park, SeaWorld. You can bet there are going to be a lot of orcas in the sky.
3: Sounds exactly. real quick, and we only have about 30 seconds. Santa Claus, Indiana. Tell us a little bit about what they're doing. Fireworks and drones.
6: Yes, that is exactly right. This is such a fun park because who doesn't love to celebrate holidays all year round?
3: Great, yeah.
6: This is Holiday World. In you know, the city is called Santa Claus, Indiana, which is just perfect. But they also have a holiday-themed drone show, which you can check out this summer. And this park, being a smaller park, tickets start at just $45.
3: Yeah, that's an interesting park. I know I agree with you on that. So, all right, folks, listen, dronegirl.com. We'll connect you with Sally. Sally, nice connecting with you. Happy 4th, happy America 250, and happy any other celebration that's out there that's going on for a big number. Thanks for joining us today.
6: Thank you so much for having me.
4: Take care, Sally. Thanks.
6: Bye.
3: All right. Well, there goes Sally. Drone shows, Mary. That is going to be the new nighttime entertainment, it looks like.
4: Absolutely.
3: Well, as I get ready to now wrap our June 27th national broadcast, we hope all of you tuned in out there across the country will be back with us next Saturday, July 4th at 10 a.m. Eastern Time. Mary and I and RJ will be broadcasting the show live from the Intrepid here in New York City. If you hear the show locally, come on out and join us in person. We'd love to see you. It's going to be a loud and proud show, I promise you, unlike any other broadcast that we've done. So don't miss it. Be a part of our America 250 celebrations and the greatness of our nation. Special thanks to all of our guests who appeared today on the show with Mary and me, Rudy and RJ. 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
9: News this hour at Town Hall. I'm Bob Agnew in Washington. The situation has grown more desperate in Venezuela. People are digging through the rubble there of collapsed homes and apartment buildings after those two earthquakes this week. Charles Dalen Desmar reports amid a disappointing government response, many people are taking their appeals online.
10: With communication patchy, social media and online registries have become a crucial tool for many Venezuelans seeking information and resources beyond sparse government statistics.
9: And the experts say the back-to-back earthquakes were the most intense to hit the country in more than 100 years. 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The latest attacks across the Persian Gulf show the potential for the Iran war to spin out of control.
11: Iran launches new attacks, a drone assault targeting Bahrain and against a ship in the Strait of Hormuz, likely Tehran's response to overnight airstrikes by the U.S. Those were in response to an Iranian drone attack Thursday on a ship trying to get out of the strait. This comes as the two countries are trying to reach a final accord to end the conflict following an interim peace deal.
9: That is Julie Walker reporting. Secretary of State Marco Rubio says Israel and Lebanon have reached a framework agreement, one aimed at achieving what he calls lasting peace and security. Israel's ambassador to the United States, Michael Leiter, calls the deal
12: real peace, where both countries will live in security, where Israel's and Lebanon's sovereignty will be respected, honored, and protected. In this performance-based trilateral framework agreement, Iran is out.
9: The ceasefire is contingent on a complete cessation of fire by Hezbollah. More from Town Hall.
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9: Tourists paying a visit to the nation's capital this weekend are in for a treat as the military is honored on Sunday. But as Laura Winters reports, there's a lot more in store as a state fair continues through July 10th.
8: Every day, the America 250 celebration features something fresh. On Sunday, a patriotic tribute to the U.S. military. CEO of the Freedom 250 event, Keith Kroc, tells the Salem Radio Network, Friday, July 3rd is also going to be great.
15: We call it the Wings of Freedom Day. You'll see flyovers that will include all kinds of aircraft, including the F-35s, more F-18s, F-22s, Thunderbirds. So that's going to be one where you'll be looking up in the air.
8: Laura Winters reporting.
9: Paris bans public drinking. Wildfire burning in the UK. The heat record for June has been broken for the second day in a row as a heat wave surrounds various parts of Europe. Breaking news at townhall.com. A comedy legend turns 100 years old tomorrow.
16: It's 100 for the man who played the 2,000-year-old man.
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16: In the documentary, Mel Brooks, the 99-year-old man, Brooks said he was born to make people laugh. 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How did Mel Brooks get to 100?
18: Don't just do a 9-to-5 dreadful job just to pay the rent. 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Then you'll live a long time.
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16: The American Film Institute just named Brooks's Blazing Saddles the funniest film of all time. I'm Ed Donahue.
9: Cape Verde has become the smallest country ever to earn a spot in the knockout round of the World Cup. They advanced with their third straight draw. That was a 0-0 tie with Saudi Arabia. 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From Washington, I'm Bob Agnew.
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24: Our temperatures will stay cool through the weekend and into next week. Mid-60s on today's high, and rain and thunderstorms looking pretty likely. Overnight, more showers around, low 50s. Just a slight chance of a shower on Sunday. We will stay cloudy and cool. Tomorrow's high in the upper 60s. You can always get the latest weather at theanswerportland.com. I'm meteorologist Steve Hamilton on AM 1640, The Answer.
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28: 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Sitting in for Larry O'Connor today. Pleased that you're with us on the program. We've got a busy one in store for you. Coming up on the show, could Governor Abigail Spanberger's latest energy policy cost Virginians more than $1 billion? Jason Isaac from the American Energy Institute will be with us later on in the hour to explain why he says higher electric bills are on the way. Plus, we'll also be talking with Virginia Delegate Wren Williams about the latest fights over our Second Amendment rights in the Commonwealth of Virginia. You've got battles going on in the courts over background checks, as well as Virginia's impending ban on so-called assault firearms and large-capacity magazines. Attorney Alex Warrior will be with us as well, breaking down what's left on the Supreme Court's docket. Today is an opinion day. There are 12 decisions left for the Supreme Court. Don't know how many of those cases will be decided today, but It looks like there are going to be multiple decisions handed down, and there are some major decisions expected before the end of the term. At 8:05, former Deputy Secretary National Security Advisor KT McFarland will be with us to talk about the latest on Iran and what comes next after President Trump. And we'll also be talking with Washington Times correspondent Susan Ferratio on the growing showdown over the Save America Act and whether Senate Republicans can get it across the finish line. House Speaker Mike Johnson saying maybe it needs to be in a reconciliation 3.0 bill. So there'd be another way, perhaps, to get the Save America Act to President Trump's desk. All of that is coming up this morning here on O'Connor and Company. Right now, though, let's talk about what's going on in Iran. We had a major reversal in the Senate overnight as President Trump scored a big victory. The Senate rejecting an effort to restrict his war powers over Iran. That vote happened several hours after President Trump met with Senate Republicans behind closed doors in what was described by many as a fiery and dramatic showdown. A lot of finger-pointing, a lot of, I don't want to say name-calling, but I think that the tempers were high. Even Senator Bill Cassidy, who was on the receiving end of President Trump's ire, said that he let his temper get the best of him during these discussions. But Senator Cassidy ultimately ended up switching his vote along with Senator Rand Paul. And that gave the president a victory and a defeat for the Senate Democrats who were trying to limit the administration's authority going forward. President Trump had said that the vote on the War Powers Act had hamstrung his administration in negotiations with Iran, and that apparently had an impact on the senators last night. Scott Bessent also talking about the oil sanctions for Iran being lifted. That has been met with some criticism by war hawks who say that the move only emboldens Iran at a time in which we need to be putting more pressure on the Iranian regime to come to the table. And Secretary Bessent says that that is the wrong move for the war hawks. Take a little listen. This is, I don't know if we've actually got that clip here. He said, what amazes me is it's the same people, a lot of the hawks in the U.S., who say, you can't believe anything the Iranians say unless they say it about negotiations. All right, this is a clip 11.
0: Selling oil. It was going to China, but at a discount. It is a carrot that we can always pull back. We want them to see what it feels like not having the sanctions on, and then we can always put them back on.
1: Their economy is hurting, though, obviously.
0: Devastated. They got more than 100% inflation. Troops weren't getting paid. So, we have laid their economy to waste, and that's what brought them to the table.
1: So when you hear the Iranians, maybe it's the IRGC, with this public relations, saying the IAEA inspectors are not coming, the Strait of Hormuz is closed, all of these things day to day get picked up.
0: What amazes me is the same people, a lot of the hawks in the U.S., who say, you can't believe anything the Iranians say.

0: No, we haven't said anything about nuclear inspections. No, we're not doing anything to give up our nuclear ambitions. I would take that with a very big grain of salt. And in fact, you know, when President Trump said that the Iranians had agreed to allow IAEA inspectors in and Iran said no, now we're hearing from one of those independent partners at the negotiating table that Iran has in fact said that they will allow nuclear inspections, quote, at some point. So the negotiation appears at this point to be over what those inspections will look like, when those inspections will take place. But Iran has apparently conceded that, yes, there does need to be independent monitoring of their nuclear ability. And that is something that the Iranian government did not want to share with the Iranian people. So I think Scott Bessent is smart to remind folks, again, about how these negotiations are shaking out, both behind closed doors and, again, in the public eye. Now, again, speaking of behind closed doors, we did have that closed door meeting, President Trump going to Capitol Hill yesterday. Originally, he was set to sign a bipartisan housing bill, and he was going to meet with Republicans behind closed doors to talk about the Save America Act. Instead, President Trump announced that he would not be signing that bill that passed with broad majorities in both the House and the Senate, unless or until the Save America Act gets to his desk. We'll be talking about the politics of that in a little bit on O'Connor and Company, but the Iran war was a big topic during that closed door meeting with Senate Republicans. According to multiple sources, Trump was, quote, very animated over the war powers vote, again saying it had hurt the administration's negotiating position with Iran. He named names of Republicans who voted with Democrats or were absent for the vote, including Pennsylvania Senator Dave McCormick, who was actually in Pennsylvania campaigning with President Trump, and that's why he wasn't there. But you did have senators like Bill Cassidy, Rand Paul, who ended up voting against that War Powers Act. One source called the meeting a shouting match between the president and Senator Cassidy, saying, quote, you know, like two boys on a recess that are yelling at each other over a foul on a basketball court. And afterwards, President Trump did make some brief comments about what happened during that meeting. Senator Bill Cassidy spoke as well. Let's start with Senator Cassidy's version of events, and then we'll tell you what President Trump said. This is a clip 12.
1: The president was wondering why people would vote for the War Powers Act. I asked him if that would be a rhetorical question, a real question. He said real. And so to begin to speak, the president didn't want to hear my question, interrupted me. I didn't care to be interrupted. I felt like I was trying to get answers for the American people. And I'm not going to be bullied when I'm trying to get answers for the American people. And so so it escalated from there. At some point, it de-escalated.
2: We're told the president called you a lunatic?
1: Can I imagine that the president called me things that that would be said on a school, on a playground? Yeah, I can imagine that.
3: Does it bother you that you went after Leader McConnell, who wasn't here to defend himself?
1: If there's somebody I know who's got thick skin, it's Leader McConnell.
2: And I mean, do you believe that this is the way the president should be conducting himself in a meeting with colleagues?
1: I'll let the president's actions speak for themselves.
2: Did you refer to him? You're hearing reports that you referred to him as brother at one point, and there was that sort of contentious.
1: I don't think that's really important to the story. I don't.
2: And I mean, I'm sure I know the answer to this, but you don't regret at all the vote for the War Powers resolution yesterday.
1: No. As I said, and I've said before, that once I start getting answers, I can change my vote. But I feel like there's answers that need to be given, and they've not been given. And that's important to the Senate. And it's important to the Senate. It's important to the American people.
0: Meanwhile, Senator Cassidy alluded to, the language from President Trump and the language from Senator Cassidy, not exactly what you would find in the church pews, maybe on the schoolhouse grounds. But President Trump did talk about afterwards those individuals in the Senate who the Republicans in particular, who voted against that or voted in favor, rather, of the War Powers resolution that passed just a couple of days ago. This is clip 13.
4: Right in the middle of one of the key

0: things, which we're going to get anyway. We have breaking news. The Senate has voted that they'd like Trump to stop the war. So Iran sees that and they go, what's that all about? Now, you know it's meaningless, right? But I had lunch with them. We had four Republican senators and all Democrats. You know, Democrats, they want to lose the war.
1: All right, let's drop out there. The important takeaway from the president's comments is that apparently they did have an impact because, again, last night, another vote. This one, the Democrats lost, and it Rand Paul voting.
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0: And good Thursday morning to you. Thanks again for being a part of O'Connor and Company. Still to come, we're going to be talking with American Energy Institute CEO Jason Isaac about why Virginians' electric bills are about to soar even higher than they already are. But we've been talking about what happened on Capitol Hill yesterday in terms of the War Powers Resolution, the vote that Democrats put forward in the Senate that failed late Wednesday night. But the Save America Act was also another big topic of conversation on the Hill and in that closed-door session between President Trump and Senate Republicans. Almost immediately after that closed-door discussion concluded, the president made some remarks to the press. Here's what he had to say. This is clip 14.
1: I think we had a really great meeting, and we're very proud of the party. We like our leader. We like everybody really in the room. I don't like a few people, but that's okay. I think you know who they are. But I'll give you that information someday. But for the most part, we have a really well-unified party. And I said it very strongly. We have the hottest country anywhere in the world. We're the most powerful. We're the smartest. We're the most respected. 2 years ago, we were a laughingstock all over the world. We had a terrible group of people represented us. Every leader, I just left G7, every leader, and we had a lot of people in addition to G7, as you know, came. Everyone said, what we've done in a year and a half is a miracle. We have the hottest country in the world, and we want to keep it that way. We have more factories being built right now than we have at any point at any time in the history of our country. And all of those factories are opening up soon. It's all jobs. And our job numbers are incredible anyway. I see that oil just broke the $70 number. Who would have thought that was going to happen? And that's during a war. And Iran is being very nice. They're agreeing to everything that I want. And they have to. Otherwise, we just go back and do what we have to do.
0: So the president talking a little bit about what happened in that closed-door session. Actually, pretty genteel compared to what happened behind those closed doors. And again, the discussion is, how do we get the Save America Act to President Trump's desk? And the holdup is not the House. As Speaker Mike Johnson noted, the House has actually passed this legislation multiple times. So how do you get it through the Senate? Well, Speaker Johnson has an idea about how to do that as well. This is cut 18.
2: He's laser focused on Save America Act, as most common sense Americans are. The only path, I think, to get that done, because you're never going to get seven Democrats to join 53 Republicans in the Senate to do that. They will not do it. Chuck Schumer will never vote for that or release any Democrat to do it. You have to put it on a reconciliation bill. We believe that if you create a grant program that ties it to reconciling the budget, and you allow blue states, if they come to their senses and they want to avail themselves of election integrity proposals and ideas and policies, they can draw down from a federal fund and use those funds. We're willing to invest heavily in that. And House Republicans will put together a reconciliation bill, reconciliation 3.0, that will have that. I talked the president through that in detail this morning, as I have in the past, and he said, "Can we do it?" I said, "We can. If the Republicans will stand together, we're on the line right now to defend it." Hold on. So that's what we're going to do. The president said, "I want to see some progress on it." I said, "I'd love to show it to you. We got a meeting today. We're in some more coming up." And so he decided, and I didn't announce it. I wanted him to announce it. But we're delaying this. As you know, he has a window of time before he has to sign a bill. And he's going to use a little bit more of that window of time. And we're going to go through this together.
0: Now, the bill that Speaker Johnson was referring to was that housing bill that President Trump said he would not sign until the Save America Act gets to his desk. Apparently, that bill has not been presented to President Trump. There is, you know, constitutional authority that says bills that are presented to the president take effect within 10 days or after 10 days if he does not sign them or veto them. However, it's up to Speaker Johnson to present that bill to the president, and he apparently has not done so as of yet. So what about the odds of a reconciliation 3.0 bill passing with that language in it? Well, it would be up to the Senate parliamentarian to decide whether or not that rule would be germane. But also, Speaker Johnson noted that that grant pool that would be used to tie this into a budget bill would be voluntary. right? States could opt in to getting that grant money if they wanted to abide by the voter ID laws and things of that nature. The question then would be, would that be enough for the president, given that states could also opt out of accepting that grant money in exchange for requiring voter ID and the other provisions of the Save America Act? And that, I think, is yet another open question. So negotiations will continue. It looks like the Senate recess will also happen as well. We're going to take a quick recess, but not going to be 2 weeks long, I promise that. When we come back, we're going to talk about what's going on.
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8: With SRN News, I'm Bob Agnew in Washington. Iran has launched a drone assault targeting Bahrain at a ship in the Strait of Hormuz. Likely, Tehran's response to overnight airstrikes by the United States. The U.S. had launched its own strikes in response to an Iranian drone attack on a ship trying to get out of the Strait of Hormuz on Thursday. Secretary of State Marco Rubio says Israel and Lebanon have reached a framework agreement aimed at achieving lasting peace and security. It is contingent on a complete cessation of fire by the terrorist group Hezbollah. The situation has grown more desperate by the hour in Venezuela as people continue to dig through the rubble of collapsed homes and apartment buildings. That's in the aftermath of two earthquakes this week, said to be the worst that country has suffered in some 100 years. On Wall Street, it was a loss across the board on Friday. The Dow was off 44 points. NASDAQ down 60. This is SRN News.
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0: The amazing to me, Jason, Democrats ran in Virginia on this message of affordability. They are not governing on affordability right now. One of the things that has been done by Governor Abigail Spanberger is to re-enter Virginia into what's called the Regional Greenhouse Gas Initiative. These are part of efforts, they say, to combat global warming and to boost green energy. But at the same time, this initiative also boosts the electric bills of customers in these states, including Virginia, right? I mean, how big an increase are we talking about for the average ratepayer?
13: Yeah, you're looking at about $13 a month for the average ratepayer, which may not seem like a lot to people that live in Northern Virginia, but there are certainly people in the rest of the state and the least among us that are going to be affected by a $13 per month increase. This is just an additional tax so that people can virtue signal that they're actually doing something, and all they're really doing is redistributing wealth and giving handouts to other people and other friends and nonprofits that are going to benefit from this regional greenhouse gas or emissions, and then there's REGI, this program. They're going to benefit from it. We saw that in the prior administration, this massive redistributions of billions of dollars of government funding to nonprofits and friends of the administration for no benefit whatsoever. And I think that's what, you know, voters and ratepayers need to understand, that this is for absolutely zero benefit whatsoever. It's just an additional tax.
0: Yeah, well, and I can tell you, I mean, $13 a month, that does matter. I'm already using less electricity than I used last year. I've turned my thermostat up this summer, and I'm paying more for my electric bill, even though I'm using less energy. So this is just another, additional money that's going directly to the government in this case, courtesy of the Democrat policies. You know, meanwhile, she comes out yesterday with this video, talking about, hey, Virginians, you know, here's how you can save money on your electric bill. I went and I looked, and it's things like, you know, have you thought about, getting new windows? Hey, Jason, I don't know if you've looked at pricing new windows lately, but that seems to be a pretty big trade-off. You know, you spend $20,000, $30,000 up front, and maybe you save $15 on your electric bill next month.
13: Yeah, and this is what some of the people on the left really think. They think that efficiency is going to get us there, and it's really going to convince people to use less energy, is if they have a more efficient home. Well, more efficient homes cost more money. Things like windows. So, yeah, it's enrollment in programs that are benefiting, I imagine, donors of the governor and leftist campaigns. I mean, this is what happened with the Biden administration. It's just incredible handout to their donor base. And that's what's going to likely happen here in Virginia when you know, it's going to be solar panels, you know, double pane windows, re-insulating your home, more fuel efficient and more efficient appliances, which are more expensive and they're less reliable. And it's something that typically only the wealthy people can afford. And so, this video, I watched the video, go to the website. So if your power's on, you've got access to the internet, then go to the video and ultimately spend more money, which is just is amazing to me that the self-righteousness that's being imposed on people in Virginia and really just crushing people. We're seeing stories all over Europe about they just don't have air conditioning and they want to guilt us into using less energy. And gosh, air conditioning's been one of the greatest things to extend life expectancy in the history of mankind.
0: Absolutely. And I feel bad because I'm telling my kids, like, no, keep the thermostat where it is. Dad, it's hot. I'm like, well, it's summer. Put on shorts. Because I'm the one that's paying the electric bill every month. And, you know, one of the things that I noticed, because I, too, clicked that link, I started going through the website, and I noticed, Jason, that a lot of these programs that Governor Spamberger is touting, they've got income caps, right? So maybe it's, you know, 50% above the poverty line. Maybe it's 100% above the poverty line. But once again, it seems to me like the middle class, who may be priced out of some of these incentives, they're the ones who are really bearing the burden, right? They're not making a ton of money. The cost of living in Virginia has gone up, as it has around the rest of the country. They're having to, you know, do more with less. And yet these programs are often not available to those folks.
13: You know, you're absolutely right. They're the ones that are paying for it. It's the people in the middle that are getting hit and crunched the hardest. It's a larger share of their income. And they can't benefit from any of these programs whatsoever. And so you're going to continue to see what's happened in California, unfortunately, happened in Virginia, where massive amounts of people are getting disconnect notices from the utilities. A year and a half ago in California, the numbers were reported, it was over $1 billion in arrears that people were behind. Nearly 800,000 meters in the state of California were behind on their utilities. And those people are at the greatest risk of homelessness. And I say that because when you buy a home, you're required, your homeowner's insurance policy requires that you have your utilities connected. When you sign a lease, for those people that aren't homeowners, or they sign a lease when they rent a home, they're required in their lease to keep their utilities connected. And when you can't afford your utilities and you get disconnect notice, or you actually get them disconnected, you're violating the terms of those agreement. And that's what's going to happen, unfortunately, in Virginia, as utility costs continue to increase, and the state does these green new scam programs like the Regional Greenhouse Gas Initiative. The costs are going to increase, and disconnects are going to rise, and those people are going to be at the greatest risk of homelessness.
0: And this is not a Virginia-specific problem. I mean, Virginians are dealing with this right now because Democrats got a trifecta in state government last November. But this is something that voters can expect pretty much everywhere Democrats take power, right?
13: No, that is absolutely the blueprint. Make energy more expensive and less reliable. And so anywhere the Democrats get into office, this is the thing. They bend the knee to the climate cartel. And they increase the cost of energy significantly. I did a comparison on the cost of gasoline, and blue states are higher than red states. So blue states are bringing up the national cost of a gallon of gasoline. They're bringing up the cost of electricity. They have this cult-like fascination with decarbonization, which does nothing to mitigate a changing climate. It just makes everything more expensive. I tell people I live a high-carbon lifestyle. I think the rest of the world should, too. when I said that to Congress. Jamie Raskin dubbed me the carbon king like it was an insult. I've embraced it. You know, it's my license plate. It's on my business card. It's my nickname. I mean, I'm the carbon king. Heck yeah. The rest of the world should get to live like the 1 billion people in the Western world that get to experience affordable, reliable energy. And Democrats are trying to make that harder for the 7 billion people in poverty that don't get air conditioning, that don't get running water, that don't have access to electricity to turn lights on. They're trying to take that away from the 1 billion of us that do have it. And I advocate and continue to work for policies that reduce the cost of energy for the, you know, to promote human flourishing.
0: All right. Well, if you are the carbon king, what about those of us who want to be the carbon count or the carbon countess? What can we do to push back against these policies? What are, you know, when somebody says, you know, we want to enter the regional greenhouse gas initiative, we want to do these things to save the environment, to, you know, have a better future for our kids. What are some, you know, rebuttals to that? And then what are some action plans that we can do to actually bring down the cost of energy for Americans across the country?
13: Yeah, and I really think it's and I've been studying this for decades now, and it gets back to decarbonization. These companies and politicians have embraced the low carbon lifestyle, these political agendas to reduce emissions, not pollution, but reduce emissions of CO2, which is a trace gas in the atmosphere. It's 0.04% of our atmosphere. It's necessary for life on Earth. And I would encourage shareholders that have companies that vote in the proxy elections to make sure the companies that they've invested in, their 401ks, are actually focused on fiduciary responsibility. That's a return on investment, not political agendas like decarbonization. You know, Senator Kennedy from Louisiana questioned a Biden official asking him, what does it do? What does decarbonization do? And the guy couldn't answer him. And because and Kennedy's like, you don't know, in his great Cajun accent. You don't know, do you? You don't know, do you? And that's the thing. They just bend the knee to this cult-like fascination with decarbonization, when that's really the bane of all of this climate policies. And I think that's why the Trump administration understands that greenhouse gas emissions, namely CO2, are not a danger to human health and the environment, and they're moving to rescind the endangerment finding that the Obama bureaucrats put in office in 2009, and you and I have been suffering with higher cost of energy since. So we need to get companies and politicians just to abandon decarbonization. It does absolutely nothing. It's making the planet greener. Are the Democrat bumper stickers going to say save the deserts, because we're actually losing deserts around the globe because this trace gas in the atmosphere is slightly increasing? That's a good thing. So we've just got to get politicians and business leaders to really abandon this. And oil could be lower right now if these companies would stop doing these European political agendas and focusing on decarbonization, instead focusing on providing affordable, reliable energy. But they're not. And I think that's why the president was calling out some of the majors yesterday for prices not being lower at the pump. So that's what people can do. They can talk to their politicians and tell them to stop focusing on decarbonization, because it does nothing but extend and focus on affordable and reliable energy, which does everything.
0: All right,
13: to promote human flourishing.
0: 30 seconds or less, Jason. If we did those things, I mean, price of oil right now, right around $70 a barrel. What would oil be like if we actually were able to follow that advice and to put your policies into play?
13: Oh, you'd see an immediate reduction in the cost of a barrel of oil, about $7, so about 10% of the price it's sitting right now. You know, we've seen a $20 swing because of political agendas and the cost of a barrel of oil. The people could have been providing relief, but companies could have been providing more relief during the peaks that we saw during the Strait of Hormuz crisis. These companies weren't, for political reasons, and that's really unfortunate. So we could see the cost of energy come down significantly if people get back to their fiduciary responsibility and affordable and reliable energy.
0: Jason Isaac, CEO of American Energy Institute, thank you so much for being with us on O'Connor & Company. Thanks for what you do, Carbon King.
13: Hey, thanks so much. Great to be on. Keep living the high carbon lifestyle.
0: All right, Jason Isaac with us here on O'Connor & Company. Well, thank you for being a part of O'Connor & Company as well. Still to come on the program, we're going to be taking a look and what is going on in the state of New York? A state of confusion as they lurch to the left. Keep it right here. We'll be right back.
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16: In the War of 1812, our nation fought and won America's religious freedom. 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
17: 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We all of a sudden became the enemy.
16: In the important new documentary, By Dawn's Early Light, anti-Christian bias is exposed at the highest levels of government.
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1: We're in the final 2 days of my campaign to send boys and girls with a mom or dad in prison to Angel Tree Camp this year. And thanks to men and women just like you donating at LarryOShow.com, we're already sending our first 300 kids heading back to camp. They'll be in for an entire week of fresh air, activities, swimming, horseback riding, and more importantly, most importantly, they get to hear the gospel. Some of them for the very first time, and many of them accept Jesus as their Lord and Savior at Angel Tree Camp. Just listen to Beth. She's an Angel Tree mom. She personally has seen the care that counselors at Angel Tree Camp provide to kids with a mom or dad in prison.
2: Sometimes they need that love, not just their parents, but a community that knows what they're going through and has experienced it and say, like, hey, you're going through this now, but things can get better. 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Like I said, a core memory to help them want to do better, not end up in their parents' footsteps and realize that that was their dad's mistake and not theirs, but they can do better and succeed and have a great life.
1: 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You can help. 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
0: Thank you so much for that, Larry. All right, it was a crazy night on Tuesday in New York as the Democrat Socialists won big in New York primaries. And some of the candidates that will likely soon be in Congress are going to be, I think, a real headache and give Democrats around the country heartburn. In fact, James Carville, who is no moderate, he was on his Politicon podcast yesterday. And he actually said he's not in the same party as candidates like Avila Chevalier, who was one of the Mondami-backed candidates. She actually once said, now, listen, the greatest hits, if you will, of a Chevalier are going to be all over TV between now and November, and there is a lot to work with. But one of the things that set James Carville off was that she had once said that white people should not be in interracial marriages. Carville said, lady, I ain't in the same party as you. Said, I'm sorry, I'm just not. And I actually do think it's time for Democrats to talk the S word, schism. He said, I really do. Everybody's always, no, we're a coalition. We're a big tent. And there's just some bleep that I can't be in the same tent with. He went on to say that these individuals like Chevalier are not Democrats, which is true to a degree. They're not your father's Democrats. They're certainly not your grandfather's Democrats. The socialists, I think, is a much more a primary component of the Democratic Socialists of America than Democrat. But these individuals are running as Democrats. They are winning elections, at least winning primaries, as Democrats, and they are a problem for the Democrat Party and for the nation as a whole. One of the other individuals who won a state Senate primary, Aber Kawas, also endorsed by Zoran Mondami, she had said a couple of years ago that 9/11 was rooted in America's system of, quote, capitalism, racism, white supremacy, and Islamophobia. That's right. That's why we had terrorists target the World Trade Center. That's why we had terrorists target the Pentagon. That's why we had terrorists try to target the White House. Because of Islamophobia, right? It's absolutely insane. The New York Post also reported that Kawas's father, she had cited him as an example of the draconian immigration system in the United States, was actually deported after felony convictions. Well, I don't know about you, I don't think that's particularly draconian. Court records cited by the New York Post show that her dad, Abdel Karim Kawas, a Jordanian national, was convicted in Virginia in 1995 of making a false statement, and then he later pleaded guilty in New Jersey to property fraud involving inflated real estate values. He was sentenced to 3 years in prison. I think he only did about 18 months before he was deported. And yet, Kawas says that her dad was booted out of the country because we're racist, because we're Islamophobic, right? Again, this is a real problem for the country. Because as the Democrat Socialists push out, even the progressives are not far left enough for the DSA types. They will be in Congress. I mean, that's the thing. You know, those individuals who won the New York primary, excuse me, on a Tuesday night, they're not going to face tough opposition. I mean, these are Democrat-dominated districts. They'll likely win their general election by 40, 50 points. And then they're going to be in Congress. And what happens then? Excuse me. Well, they're going to be they're going to make AOC look more like Joe Manchin, quite honestly. Hopefully, Americans will wake up in time to realize the threat that their ideology poses. When you've got individuals like Hassan Piker proclaiming that Stalinists, Maoists, went out and voted on Tuesday and were happy with the election results, that should scare the heck out of every American who wants to see this country remain strong for the next 250 years. Now coming up here on O'Connor and Company next hour, we're going to be talking about another threat, this one to our right to keep and bear arms. Virginia Delegate Rynn Williams is going to be with us. We'll talk about the latest court fights over Virginia's universal background check law, its upcoming ban on assault firearms and large-capacity magazines, which is set to take effect next Wednesday. We've got a lot more O'Connor and Company coming up here in the next couple of hours, so stick around. We'll be right back with much more right after this.
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8: News this hour at Town Hall. I'm Bob Agnew in Washington. Iran has launched a drone assault targeting Bahrain at a ship in the Strait of Hormuz, a likely response from Tehran to overnight airstrike by the U.S. The U.S. had launched its strikes in response to an Iranian drone attack on a ship that's trying to get out of the Strait of Hormuz on Thursday. Secretary of State Marco Rubio says Israel and Lebanon have reached a framework agreement aimed at lasting peace. Nada Hamadeh, Lebanon's ambassador to the United States.
23: The trilateral framework we signed today is a first step on the road to restoring Lebanese sovereignty and territorial integrity.
8: The ceasefire contingent on a complete cessation of fire by the Hezbollah terrorist group. The situation getting more desperate hour by hour in Venezuela as people dig through the rubble of collapsed homes looking for survivors from this week's earthquakes. SRN News and our parent company, Salem Media, are partnering with the Christian nonprofit Food for the Poor to rush emergency aid to the victims. 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By one key metric, the U.S. economy is thriving. That is, if you like the idea of growing investment and creating more jobs. Ken Lohrman reports new data shows the U.S. continues to lead the world in attracting investment.
6: So far this year, the U.S. has drawn in about $350 billion in net global investment, while China is seeing capital outflows and growth in Europe and Japan remains sluggish. Conservatives say that's no accident, pointing to strong innovation in areas like AI, powerful U.S. dollar, and a lighter regulatory touch that's fueling business growth and mergers. They argue pro-growth policies are keeping America the top destination for global money, reinforcing its economic dominance. Ken Lohrman reporting.
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8: A member of former President Joe Biden's cabinet was briefly separated from his children after police say they got an anonymous report alleging he posed a danger to his own kids. Here's correspondent Lisa Dwyer.
9: Former Transportation Secretary Pete Buttigieg was the target of an anonymous report the police have determined was false and says the incident forced him to spend a night away from his four-year-old twins. Buttigieg says a Michigan State police officer told him the anonymous allegation appeared to be politically motivated. Police and Child Protection Services interviewed his children before clearing them. He says he has spent years with death threats and anti-LGBTQ attacks, but this episode was the worst experience of his public career because it involved his children. I'm Lisa Dwyer.
8: You'll find breaking news and analysis at townhall.com. Some trouble down in the Lone Star State. It took a Texas sheriff and a posse to track down this fugitive, even though, as Ben Thomas reports, it didn't involve any train robbers, sidewinders, or cattle rustlers, just a giraffe called Gracie.
10: Giraffes are not particularly vocal, but they do run. Though Gracie is thought to have more wandered off from a private ranch in the Texas Hill Country about 2 weeks ago. Now the Rayall County Sheriff reports an aerial search finally located the three-year-old about 4 miles south. Owner Vic Jones contacted a veterinarian and began putting together a team to bring the giraffe safely back to Cedar Hollow Ranch, about 100 miles west of San Antonio. And while that will take some work, Jones says Gracie is in good shape, standing there deep in the Texas Hill Country, swishing her tail. I'm Ben Thomas.
8: You'll find more of these stories at townhall.com. From Washington, I'm Bob Agnew.
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24: 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Some of this rhetoric on the left that has become so normalized is radicalizing people to do some very, very scary things.
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11: Our temperatures will stay cool through the weekend and into next week. Mid-60s on today's high, and rain and thunderstorms looking pretty likely. Overnight, more showers around, low 50s. Just a slight chance of a shower on Sunday. We will stay cloudy and cool. Tomorrow's high in the upper 60s. You can always get the latest weather at theanswerportland.com. I'm meteorologist Steve Hamilton on AM 1640, The Answer.
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15: 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Yes, you will reach me. I'm going to do something a little different at the end of this show. I'm going to discuss the 250th anniversary of our country and where my thoughts about that, where my patriotism comes from, why I feel and believe the way I do. So I'm going to encourage, if you've got the time, to stay tuned and listen to that. But I would be remiss if I did not remind people of where the markets are at right now. We are at the highest levels ever recorded by the history of the stock market. And the reason I keep bringing this up is I speak to folks who reach out to me every week. I do appreciate the people that contact me. And many, many are still surprised when they hear how expensive or how extensive these numbers really are. If you take a valuation of a combined metric, which includes PE ratios, forward PE, the Shiller PE, price to book, price to sales, Q ratio, and the Warren Buffett indicator, and return on equity, this combined metric is now higher than previous peaks seen before the Great Depression in 1929 or at the peak of the dot-com bubble in 2000. The only other times we've seen this combined metric in history since 1900 happened to be in 1965, a period of time known as the Nifty 50. So from 1900 to now, there's been four occasions where this combined metric has hit similar levels, and each of those time periods saw significant declines in the markets. Today, as I stated earlier, we are now at higher levels than ever recorded by any of those previous time frames. The second closest was 1929. Will history repeat itself? Certainly, there is no argument that the stock market is at extreme all-time high valuations. And if you break down some of these markers, the trailing PE ratio is at the highest level it's ever seen since the 2000 dot-com bubble. The Shiller PE, or CAPE ratio as it's known, stands at about 40 times, which is the second highest on record, only behind the 2000 peak where it hit 44. The forward PE ratio currently stands about 21 times, which is near its highest level outside of 2000 and 2021 peaks. The price to book ratio has reached about 6 times, the highest ever recorded, surpassing even the 2000 dot-com bubble peak. And the dividend yield, shown on an inverse basis, has reached its highest level ever. This means dividend yields are at their lowest on record, reflecting extreme investor willingness to pay for growth over income. Regardless of how you measure the U.S. stock market, it is near or at the most expensive levels ever recorded in history. And Warren Buffett famously in 1999 stated, "Euphoria is the enemy." He stepped away from the market. We saw a dot-com crash where the NASDAQ dropped over 70%. In 2026, Berkshire Hathaway has over $400 billion in cash, nearly zero purchases, and Warren Buffett in 2026 when commenting on the AI bubble is we've never had people in a more gambling mood than now, and it's worse than 1999. Warren Buffett has given the warning recently, just like he did in 1999. He is stating this time it's even worse. And I thought this was quite interesting. When you look at company stock valuations that reach 10 times revenue, this means the price of the stock is equivalent to 10 years of revenue for that company. And we have an interesting example. Cisco Systems, in March of 2000, became the most valuable company on Earth. It made the essential hardware behind the defining technology of its time. Does that sound a little bit familiar? NVIDIA has been in that role for the AI bubble. Revenue for Cisco at the time was growing 50% a year. It was the undisputed leader. It was considered the safe way to own the future. The internet was real. The routers were real. And the growth was real. And then Cisco's price literally fell 90%. It took until December of 2025 to see that price again. That was over 25 years

You see, at 10 times revenue, you pay back in 10 years. It takes 10 years to get back the value of the stock. At 10 times revenue, to pay you back in 10 years, I'd have to give you 100% of revenue as a dividend every year for a decade. That would have to include zero cost of goods, zero expenses, zero taxes, and zero R&D. Just hand you every dollar that comes in. And I quote from the CEO of Sun Microsystems, "Do you realize how ridiculous those assumptions are? What were you thinking?" Which I'm sharing this story because it's a cautionary tale that people need to remember. Here's why this story is so very important today. Currently, over 50% of the S&P 500 trades above 10 times revenue. We're talking about a different decade and a different company, but the math is still the same. And one of the charts that many AI bulls are pointing to is the promise of what AI technology can do. And many are passing this chart around as proof how much more room that AI still has to grow. Anthropic recently mapped out what AI can theoretically do against what it's actually doing across every white-collar job. They pointed out that computer and math, they projected 94% of that work could be automated. Well, currently only 36% is. Business and finance, 94% is possible, while currently only 28% is automated. Office and administration, they projected 90% automation possibility, yet only 34% of it is actually automated. And legal, 89% possible automation, only 20% is actually done at this point. Now, do I think more automation will occur in the future? I think most people agree there will be an increase in automation in across many of these fields that they're pointing out. Are we really going to get to a point where 90% of a particular field is automated? And if it is, how long would that actually take? If we use the previous example of the internet, it wasn't that the companies and the markets were wrong about the technology. The internet was real. The internet fundamentally changed our economy. What they were wrong about was the time frame. It took about a decade or so later. It takes time for a new technology to take over and for people to learn how to use it, accept it. There's challenges, there's costs, there's expenses involved, there's learning curves, and then there's general acceptance. And what a lot of people don't realize is your pioneers and your early adopters live in a different world than the average person does. The average American's not living and breathing AI every day, like a tech nerd. And there's always a natural reluctance to take on a new technology, especially when there's a learning curve involved, lack of understanding, general hesitancy. It's just basic human nature. Sometimes it takes a generation even for a new technology really to take hold because the existing generation has gotten along through life without this new technology. And many consider, why bother? I've been doing fine so far. Why bother with this new technology? So much of these projections that Anthropic has made where 90% of computer or office or business, legal jobs, things like that could be automated. Again, that may happen, but probably not in the time frame that they are projecting. And the problem, the challenge with the stock prices, the stock valuations of AI is the pricing is based on the possible automation, not what's actually happening, which is barely a third of what's possible. Market is not pricing what's really happening. It's pricing in the potential of what may happen. And that gap involves a lot of cost and integration and trust. The boring friction that stops a demo from becoming a workflow. See, the bulls look at it and see opportunity, while others look at the expense. And the real question comes down to is whether the economics are going to close the gap before the patience runs out with the investors. Index annuity products can be one of the best tools to allow you to continue to ride the upside as long as it does continue, but then not participate in the downturn when it does inevitably occur. If you want more information on this, contact me at yourpersonalbank.com.

0: 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Stay tuned in the next segment because I'm going to share some things that are happening as we speak. They're really demonstrating some of the challenges that are occurring with implementation. And this might give you a more balanced view of the time frame of when AI will likely take hold and really make a difference.
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0: 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Yes, you will reach me. As I stated in the last segment, regardless of how you want to measure the valuations of the stock market, they are at all-time highs that have never been recorded in history. This is going back well over 100 years. And the biggest part of that is the AI push, the tech sector, and the assumption that AI is going to fundamentally transform our economy. I've stated repeatedly that I believe that, yes, indeed, it will happen. But my concern is more about when. And it appears more and more like the pricing way ahead of its skis. The enthusiasm, the euphoria, the hype has gotten way ahead of itself. And here's some of the reasons why I believe that to be the case. First of all, many companies are now starting to pull back on AI spending after their costs spiraled out of control. Uber blew through their AI budget for 2026 by the month of April. Microsoft recently has cut back significantly their engineers' ability to use Claude, which is an AI platform that they invested in heavily, billions of dollars. And the reason why they cut back is it was too expensive. So Microsoft is admitting their own product is too expensive, even for themselves to use. How in the world do they expect to sell this to others? Weekly usage of Chinese AI models has surged dramatically recently and has now overtaken U.S. level of AI by 3 times. The primary reason behind this is that the Chinese models are far cheaper, typically 90 to 95% less costly than the U.S. models, and many are reporting that they can do about 80% of what the U.S. AI models do. Just like we've seen in many other products, China is famous for creating cheap knockoffs. Most of those cheaper alternatives are not as good a quality as, say, the American-built option. But oftentimes, they're good enough to be usable, and they're far cheaper. Well, if you're talking about AI usage, where again, it's 90 to 95% cheaper, that's massive. And if it can do about 80% of the work, depending on what you're doing, that may be just quite sufficient. Or I can see scenarios where larger companies, for example, have a bulk of their work done by the cheaper Chinese version, and maybe 20% or so of their more advanced AI needs are handled by the US counterparts. What this is doing, obviously, is creating tremendous competition, and the projections of the AI usage that many of the US companies were proposing will likely be far less, because people are just not going to spend the money. There's a cost factor involved. The Chinese counterparts have already taken over the U.S. counterparts in total usage. China has cheaper energy costs and more efficient models, and this allows them to undercut U.S. pricing. This really brings into question about this AI spending frenzy to create infrastructure. Is it going to come to fruition? And recently, IBM CEO stated what many in the AI industry have been thinking but are afraid to say. Bottom line is, he stated, the math just doesn't add up. The IBM CEO stated, we're in the middle of another mass hallucination. Just like in the dot-com bubble, everyone is convinced that building massive data centers will automatically create massive wealth. But here's the problem with building infrastructure. You have to actually sell what's inside. The planned data center build-out over the next 5 to 10 years is staggering. You're talking about commitments in the hundreds of gigawatts globally. The capital expenses are in the trillions. But when you look at the actual demand signals, and this is not me stating this, again, this is the CEO of IBM. He stated, when you're looking at the actual demand signals, not the projections, not the potential, but the actual consumption patterns, there's a massive gap. And these AI companies are betting everything on demand that simply doesn't exist at the scale that they're planning for. He went on, AI services are expensive. Enterprise adoption is slow. Consumer AI is still finding its footing. And the compute requirements being promised by the hyperscalers require a level of demand that would represent a fundamental shift in how businesses consume technology. That's a really big ask. He stated, I've seen this pattern before, the overbuilding, the belief that if you build it, they'll come. The groupthink that turns critical analysis into hearsay, and the result is nearly always the same. Companies are going to touch the stove. We're going to see massive write-downs. We're going to see pivots, shutdowns, and strategic reviews. And we're going to see companies that spent years and billions trying to be the AI infrastructure leader become case studies on how not to read a market. He finished up his statements by stating, wake up, the emperor has no clothes. That is a pretty scathing analysis of the cost factors of this AI infrastructure. And in real numbers, companies like Meta and Microsoft have now had to find creative ways to maintain a somewhat healthy balance sheet to meet Wall Street's expectations. Both of these companies have now turned to their vendors to ask for extended payment terms. That's not good signs of a healthy company from a financial cash flow standpoint. And Meta, for example, has now had to refinance $10 billion of its debt from 3.5% to now 7% by the end of 2026. So the interest on that $10 billion of debt they had is now doubled. Oracle had a similar amount recently where they had to refinance debt that was at 2.75. Now they're paying somewhere about 7%. Again, these are not signs of healthy cash flow companies. These are signs of companies who have had healthy cash flow that are now expending this money at a rate well beyond what they're receiving. Google has issued 100-year bonds to fund AI infrastructure. This should be a financial wake-up call for many people. And if you are invested in the markets, and unfortunately, because AI portion and the tech portion of the market has expanded so dramatically, a significant, nearly half of the S&P 500, for example, is related either directly or indirectly to the AI play. So if AI does have a stumble, which it increasingly looks like that will happen due to the cost factors of the infrastructure if nothing else. That's going to massively impact the markets across the board for the most part. Just like we saw in the dot-com period where the S&P 500 dropped about in half, the NASDAQ over 70%, it is well within reason that we could see a similar type of scenario going forward. Now, I'm not going to predict how much, how long, or when, because no one can predict that. That's impossible to do so. But although you cannot predict the time and the place, you can certainly identify the seasons, the markers, the tells. We are at all-time highs, all-time extreme valuations. The sentiment around AI is definitely changing around the investment world because of the cost of the infrastructure. The risk is elevated just because of where the pricing is alone. The fact that the sentiment is clearly changing for anyone that's paying attention. That's why I keep sharing this information so that you're not surprised, so you don't get caught flat-footed. I want you to know both sides of the story because I'm shocked by how often I speak with people who reach out to me, and this is the first time they've heard much of this information. In other words, all they've heard is the upside, the hype, the euphoria. And the fact recently that retail investors are breaking all-time records in purchasing tells me, obviously, everyone's not listening to this show. And most people won't hear this message, and they'll just keep going forward like lemmings running to the cliff. And unfortunately, a lot of people are going to keep running until they go over that cliff, and they're going to get hurt, in my opinion. I don't want to see that happen to you. I was speaking to a gentleman today who had some funds invested in an index annuity product that we set up a year ago. He got a good, strong return this past year, was quite happy with it, had some additional funds. He was considering moving because he's, as he put it, he's sitting in cash now because he's concerned about the valuations of the market. And as I pointed out to him, unfortunately, irrational exuberance can last far longer. What if the markets keep going up for another year? That could happen. Or they could start to correct next week. We don't know. But if you're in an index annuity product, at least if it does continue to go up, you can enjoy that upside gain. You can, once your gains are locked in, they become new principal, so you don't lose. Also, we have options where you can lock in the gains at any time. So again, you're not giving up. That's one of the biggest misconceptions and myths I hear is people think that if you want guarantees, you have to give up strong results. That's not the case anymore, not with the products we have today. That may have been the case some years ago, but it is not today. You can enjoy tremendous upside gains if the markets continue to go up, yet at the same time, not participate in the downside losses. I'm an optimist at heart, but I see real warning signs. If you're listening to the show and you hear this message, I don't want to see you get hurt. If you're concerned, if you're getting nervous, and if the risk level is getting too much for your tolerance, you'd like to continue to benefit from the gains if they continue to go up, but yet don't want to get caught up in a downturn, contact me at yourpersonalbank.com for more information.
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0: 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Yes, you will reach me. When people reach out to me, obviously something I've shared has perked their interest in the financial realm. They like the idea of growing their money, getting tremendous returns, eliminating the downside. They like reducing taxes, increasing liquidity, all the things I discuss on this show. I get tremendous amount of compliments, and I truly am humbled and appreciate that the education that I share from a financial standpoint, where it's whether it's financial literacy or helping understand a product better that maybe they have or have had or considering. I have a heart for education. It's something I enjoy. I also get a lot of comments because I share this about how I feel about our country. We're coming up on our 250th birthday. And anyone who's paid attention to the news or social media recently is, I'm sure, seen some of the clips of videos being shared by primarily Europeans that are visiting our country because of the World Cup. And I've watched a ton of those videos, and some of them are funny, it's humorous, heartwarming, healing even in some respects, really, really wonderful in many ways. The sad part about it is the fact that many of these Europeans are so surprised when they come to our country, and they're not going to, in most of these cases, they're not going to New York and LA, the big cities that can have some dangerous places. There's certainly that's the case. But we're seeing a lot of the videos from people that are in the heartland and places like Texas and the Southeast, et cetera, because they're traveling between stadiums to watch their team play in the World Cup. And for them to actually see and meet actual Americans, the heart and soul of this country, what some people refer to as flyover country, those are the real Americans. And those of us, which are the majority, that live in these areas, know this already. But what's heartwarming is sometimes seeing the blessings that you have in life through fresh eyes is an amazing experience. Sometimes we have to be reminded of how blessed we truly are. Anyone who's a parent understands this. When you go to a zoo or to a park or any new experience with a young child, and it's the first time, I remember our daughter, the first time she ever tried chocolate cake, and she just lit up and was so excited. And we got to live that experience all over again through her eyes. Again, as a parent, you understand what I'm sharing. And our country as a whole is getting to experience through the visitors that are coming here and are amazed by some of the simplest things like Walmart, how big everything is, or a gas station like Buc-ee's, or the portion sizes at our restaurants, which isn't always healthy, free refills. I saw one of them where they gave them some bread, and the visitor was trying to give it back to the waiter because he goes, we didn't pay for this. He goes, no, it's free, it's free. And I think a lot of these things don't happen by accident. I've shared my faith on this show a number of times. Our country's gone through some challenging times over the last number of few years. There's been a lot of people down on our country. Economically, a lot of people have struggled. There's been a lot of political things that have happened, from having the borders open, for example, and a sense of malaise, if you will, that have come across a lot of people. I think we needed this as a country. I've felt some of those feelings myself at times, although I am generally a pretty upbeat person, an optimistic person, and like to look at the bright side. But I do understand the challenges, and sometimes I feel them myself. And there was a time not too long ago, even a couple of years ago, that I was really, really concerned about the direction our country was headed, with the censorship, the open borders, the riots that were occurring on our streets. I do still have some concern about many of those things, but I also have a lot of hope. An analogy I like to use is, if you read in the Old Testament, the history of Israel, and they listed off a whole number of kings, and the Bible referred to it as good kings and bad kings. And unfortunately, about 80% of the Israel's kings were considered bad kings. Only about 20% were good kings. The decline of Israel didn't occur in a straight line over hundreds of years. It was more like a roller coaster, up and down, but gradually on a decline. And I was seeing that with our country too. But I'm also seeing a sense of hope starting to build that decline is voluntary. Decline is a choice, and it's not a choice we have to make. I saw this before when I was much younger, school, when Ronald Reagan was elected president. I joined the military after high school, worked at the White House. I was in the old guard. I actually got the opportunity to meet Ronald Reagan and many of the guys that were in the unit who had been there previously frequently talked about the morale of the military, what things had been like before in the previous years during the Carter administration, and then the sense of hope, rejuvenation with the country. Inflation had been raging. I didn't really experience that myself. I was too young, but I did get to see how people were upbeat about the country. They were positive. They looked up to and appreciated members of the military. Again, guys in my unit were talking about how just even a few years prior before that I got there, how they would go out to eat or something, and you know, they had short hair. They were obviously in the Army, and they were all looked down upon. Sometimes people would respond to them in a very negative manner. Fortunately, I did not get to experience that, because once Reagan took office and really turned things around from a perspective of the military standpoint, that, you know, today even most people will say, thank you for your service. That was something that changed. It wasn't there before. And it gives you an idea of what can happen. A change in leadership. We hosted the Olympics, for example, around that time. There was a lot of sense of hope and optimism after a decade of struggle. And I guess what I'm saying is history doesn't repeat itself, but it often rhymes. And I'm seeing a lot of that same type of sentiment with this World Cup. We have an Olympics coming up too. I imagine there's going to be more sense of hope, optimism, patriotism will be expressed through that too. It's interesting how human beings we tend to get what we expect. If we expect the worst, that's what we get. We have a hope and optimism. We tend to manifest that. So I guess what I'm trying to say in a long-winded manner is I'm excited about the future. I see where I think we're coming out. It feels like it. Seems like we're coming out of a tough period where the direction, the focus, the things that were happening, the leadership or lack thereof, the direction of the country, most Americans agreed it was bad, it was wrong, they didn't like it. It seems to be turning a corner, and I hope and pray that that continues. I believe it will. Yes, we certainly have reasons for concern. There's no doubt about it. But the fact that people are starting to get into celebrating the country again, supporting our men's team in the World Cup. Hopefully they do really well. We have the best team we've ever had. And I tell you how many people I'm talking to have never watched soccer or football, as they call it, and are starting to do that for the first time because, you know, they want to support Team USA. We saw that with the Miracle on Ice. Again, I was pretty young for that, but I've seen the videos and the stories how people got really excited and got sports can do that sometimes. And I think we're seeing that again, and I believe it's something that was needed. And for this 250th birthday and for things to continue to go in the right direction for all of us who are citizens, who are Americans, and for our children, our posterity, as the founding fathers called it, I think for us to continue to go down this path that's more positive, more optimistic, where we can bring back that sense of the land of opportunity. A lot of people economically have been shut out of the opportunity to, say, own a home, for example. And it's been really discouraging, particularly for a lot of younger people. Now, this isn't the first time that's happened in our country. There were periods of time previously where economics were tough. The 1970s were no picnic. And the Great Depression wasn't either. But we as a country got through those times. I do believe better times are ahead of us. And some of it, I think that what I would like to see happen, some of it is we need to get back to basics. We need to go back to our roots. Why are these Europeans so enamored and excited and love the country and the people? And why are many of them now calling the United States the greatest country on earth? There's something special here. And it all started about 250 years ago. Our founders, our ancestors, started something really tremendous and really amazing and almost unique in human history. I'm going to encourage you to stay tuned in the last segment because I'm going to share some of those thoughts about getting back to the basics, what we as individual Americans, U.S. citizens, people that appreciate our country and recognize that we are blessed, the things that we need to maybe be reminded of, just like the Europeans are reminding us of how great our country really is through a fresh set of eyes.
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0: 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I want to share a few thoughts of why our country is so special. But I want to share with you where I'm coming from and why I feel the way I do. I've shared this often before, but I'm first-generation American. Ferentz is a Hungarian name. I was born here in the United States. My dad escaped from Hungary in 1956. He had wanted to go to college, but the Soviets had other ideas, and they forced him into the Hungarian army. when the revolution occurred in 1956, but that was the first uprising after the Soviets had basically shut down the Eastern European countries or the Iron Curtain. Ironically, much of what we're seeing today is being repeated from that history back then. See, Hungary was a small country. It had been devastated by the Great Depression. Then World War II happened. Eventually, Germany kind of took over. It was a tough time. Gotten these stories from grandparents of mine that lived in that country at the time. After World War II, the economy was devastated again because the Soviets took over. You didn't have opportunity and choices. You were basically told what you were going to do. There had been a number of protests, but a small student protest in Budapest quickly grew over a few days until there was over 200,000 protesters. They eventually took over parliament, evicted, and threw out the Soviet puppets and elected their own democratic government. There was an era of freedom, and this occurred for about 3 months. The Soviets hesitated to crush the democratic uprising because they were concerned about how Eisenhower would respond. And history tells a story that Eisenhower debated about what to do. And after about 3 months, through diplomatic back channels, basically let the Soviets know that the U.S. was not going to interfere. The next day, the Soviet tanks rolled into Budapest and martial law was instituted. My dad, who had left the Hungarian army, which was controlled by the Soviets, was then declared AWOL, which was punishable by death. He escaped with my uncle across the western border, across Austria. They were fired upon trying to escape. Fortunately, my dad ended up in a refugee camp in Austria, eventually immigrated to the United States as a political refugee. Now, he genuinely was one because if he went back, he probably would have been put into a gulag or killed. My uncle had a wife and three daughters, my cousins, who 7 years later, he was eventually able to get them out. But they told stories of what it was like living in Hungary under Soviet rule. There were only boys and old men because either all the men military age had escaped or had been rounded up, thrown in jail, gulags, or killed. This is how communist regimes take over a country. If you remove all the men of fighting age, you remove all resistance. This is a political reality that anyone who's lived under communism understands, and anyone who supports communism needs to learn before they learn the hard way. My dad ended up getting a degree in engineering, became an acoustical engineer, met my mom in college. I'm half Hungarian. I'm the oldest son. I got dad's name. He became very successful and a very well-known and well-liked person in our community. My dad loved the 4th of July fireworks and everything to do with it. He appreciated the opportunity, the second chance that this country gave him. And that was instilled in me as a young boy. And I think that's where some of my patriotism, and eventually when I graduated high school and decided to join the military, partly because in some small way I wanted to give back to this country the opportunity that it had given my dad. Because literally he probably would not have lived if it had not been for that opportunity. Many people have challenged me over the years when they've heard my stance on illegal immigration and saying I'm heartless and various things like that, or show my bias. Yes, I do have a bias. I'm a first generation American. I was born here. My dad was a legal refugee and he loved this country and he was a productive citizen. And those are the kind of people we want here. Not the ones that skip the line, do it illegally, and are a burden on the society. Working at the White House, I was in the old guard. I was a musician. I also played taps at military funerals, Arlington and other places. Those types of things will instill a patriotism when you experience and meet families of people who sacrificed their life for this country. I met soldiers who were awarded various Purple Hearts and other medals for their bravery. And you gain a true sense of respect when you meet those kinds of men and women. That has always stuck with me. Many of the performances that I was blessed to be a part of, whether it was the dedication of the Vietnam Memorial, or playing taps at a cemetery for a fallen soldier, or straightening flags in Arlington Cemetery, those memories stick with you. So yes, I'm unabashedly patriotic. I love my country, and it bothers me, and it frustrates me, even angers me sometimes when I see people trying to fundamentally change what is arguably the best country ever created in the history of mankind. And if you don't believe that, you need to go back to some of the basics. And what do I mean by that? Well, you probably should read a pamphlet called Common Sense by Thomas Paine. If you haven't, you should. Common Sense will help you understand the Declaration of Independence. And if you really want to get into the weeds and really understand, you should probably read John Locke, Two Treatises of Government. That's a pretty extensive read for those of you that really want to get deep into it. But then you'll start to understand where Thomas Jefferson got his ideas of life, liberty, and the pursuit of happiness. You see, the idea that men are endowed by their creator with certain inalienable rights, this was a radical idea at the time. Through almost all of human history, prior to this point in time, people were ruled by dictators, tyrants, kings. The idea that you had rights not given by government, but by God was radical. And by the way, it's a radically Christian idea. It comes from the Bible. Leviticus is the most quoted book of the Bible by our founders. Now, Leviticus is a pretty heavy read. These were very, very well-read, almost scholarly type of people. John Adams, our second president, stated that our representative republic was wholly inadequate for people who are not Christian. You need to understand these basics. The one that really gets me is the enumerated powers, where it lays out the powers of Congress. They can collect taxes and borrow money and regulate commerce, establish roads, create courts, raise and support armies. But then it goes on, I think, in my opinion, one of the most important but most overlooked amendments in the Bill of Rights is Amendment Number 10. The powers not delegated to the United States by the Constitution, nor prohibited by it to the states, are reserved to the states respectively or to the people. What this is stating is everything in the Constitution limits the power of government, not the other way around. These are the basics that our rights come from God, not from government or man. That the government is to be limited. Most of what our governments do today, unconstitutional in my opinion. And if you would just read the Bill of Rights, Amendment 10, it's as clear as day. Even today, if you want to become a citizen, you're required to read these documents and to take a test on them. I think every American should, certainly when they graduate high school. And if you haven't read the Declaration or the Constitution or the Bill of Rights for our 250th birthday, maybe that's something you should do. They're not extensive, long documents. The Federalist Papers are also another great place to go. Common Sense by Thomas Paine. There's several books out that discuss the original intent of our founders. We need to get back to the basics because these are the things that made our country great. These are the things that gave our people the freedoms that we have today to pursue life, liberty, and the pursuit of happiness, and to create the land of opportunity that it is, the great country that we have today, because we're an aspirational country. We're an aspirational people. And the Europeans that are visiting us today, they came to follow their team play in the World Cup, but they're recognizing something that many of us have forgotten. And we've been reminded of this, and we need to embrace this and demand this of our leaders, push us into a direction where our country can continue to thrive and grow. As we grow, our government can shrink. As we become more self-reliant, and we rely on God and ourselves and our community rather than the government. As Ronald Reagan said, government is not the solution. Government is the problem. Too many people look to government to solve their problems. We need to look to God, ourselves, our community. Get our priorities in the right alignment, and we will continue to be blessed as a country, as individuals. Children and our grandchildren will get to celebrate the 300th birthday of this great nation. I want to wish you a happy 250th Independence Day. I hope you celebrate it with those that you love or doing what you love. And I hope you do it with a sense of appreciation and gratefulness for the blessings that we have. Remember why we are blessed the way we are. Remember the intent of our founders. And I hope you get involved and help push our country forward as our founders intended, as an aspirational country where freedom reigns and that we all can enjoy life, liberty, and the pursuit of happiness. Stay tuned next week to the Your Personal Bank Show for more great information. 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
4: News this hour at Town Hall. I'm Bob Agnew in Washington. The death toll from Venezuela's earthquakes has risen to more than 1,400 now. Rescuers still searching for survivors of that pair of deadly earthquakes that struck this week. Families have reported at least 68,000 people still missing as a desperate search continues. The U.S., meanwhile, is doing what it can to help. It sent a number of teams there, as well as some heavy equipment. SRN News and our parent company, Salem Media, meanwhile, are partnering with Christian nonprofit Food for the Poor to rush emergency aid to the victims of the tragedy. Listeners wanting to help can find an online banner at the top of our website at srnnews.com. The U.S. has responded to a drone attack in the Strait of Hormuz.
5: U.S. Central Command says the targets were missile and drone locations and coastal radar sites in Iran. President Trump blamed Iran for a drone strike on a ship in the Strait of Hormuz, saying it violated the ceasefire. Before the strikes, the president was asked if Iran would face consequences.
6: We didn't miss it. Nobody saw it coming, and it hit a ship and did some damage. Can't do that stuff.
5: Arsenio Dominguez with the International Maritime Organization says ships have been in contact with Iran about using the strait, but in this case,
7: what I can confirm to you is that it was not contacting the authorities in Oman in order to transit following the evacuation framework.
5: Ed Donahue, Washington.
4: A peace deal between Israel and Lebanon. Praise from Israeli Prime Minister Benjamin Netanyahu. This man, this Israeli citizen, has his doubts.
8: I'm skeptical that Hezbollah will be disarmed, and we should keep it as long as we need to keep it.
4: Israel will remain in the security zone in southern Lebanon until the terrorist group Hezbollah has been disarmed. More on these stories at townhall.com.
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11: New data shows that the U.S. continues to lead the world in attracting investment capital. So far this year, in fact, the U.S. has drawn in about $350 billion in net global investment, while China is seeing capital outflows, and growth in Europe and Japan remains sluggish. There's growing backlash in this country over rising property taxes. We get more on that from correspondent Ken Lorman.
12: What some are calling the biggest property tax revolt in decades is gaining momentum, with at least 10 states pursuing major cuts or even elimination. States like Florida, Texas, and Ohio are leading the push. Conservatives are cheering the effort, arguing high property taxes are forcing Americans out of their homes and stifling economic growth. They point to past successes like California's Proposition 13 and say today's reforms could spark a new wave of prosperity. Ken Lorman reporting.
11: Breaking news and analysis at townhall.com. Tourists paying a visit to the nation's capital this weekend are in for something of a treat. The U.S. military set to be honored on Sunday, but there's actually a lot more in store as the National State Fair continues all the way through July 10th. Correspondent Laura Winters has more.
13: 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CEO of the Freedom 250 event, Keith Kroc, tells the Salem Radio Network Friday, July 3rd is also going to be great.
14: We call it the Wings of Freedom Day. You'll see flyovers that will include all kinds of aircraft, including the F-35s, more F-18s, F-22s, Thunderbirds. So that's going to be one where you'll be looking up in the air.
13: Laura Winters reporting.
11: It was a down day on Wall Street across the board Friday. The Dow Jones Industrial Average was down 44 points. More of these stories at townhall.com.
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20: Looks like our daytime temperatures will stay cool at least through the middle of next week. We're in the mid-60s for the rest of today. Some showers and thunderstorms hanging around. Overnight, pretty good chance of rain. We'll be in the low 50s and then upper 60s for the high on Sunday, and maybe a shower, partly cloudy. You can always get the latest weather at theanswerportland.com. I'm meteorologist Steve Hamilton on AM 1640. The Answer.
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22: It's time for Grilling at the Green. Join Jeff Tracy as he explores the golfing lifestyle and tries to keep it in the short grass for the hackers, new sweepers, and turf spankers. Here's Jeff.
23: Just open up the door and let's say good times in. 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
0: everybody. Welcome to Grilling at the Green. I'm JT. We are proud to be part of the Golf News Network and all the podcast platforms, of course. 433,000 of them out there now, I think. And, of course, stations, radio stations in Portland, Seattle, and Texas, and hither and yon. We'd like to thank the folks at Birdie Ball. If you need a practice putting green, check out birdieball.com. I've got one. It's really good in my backyard, and I just got the new outdoor surface to put on there, and I'm really looking forward to it. So thank you to John Breaker and his family there in Evergreen, Colorado. But go to birdieball.com. Well, a lot of people that listen to this show are over the age of 12, and as you age, sometimes not so gracefully, I can say that from personal experience, you need to work on your body a little bit. And I'm not talking about the old Jack LaLanne getting up in the morning and doing calisthenics. It's more about stretching, and especially if you love to play golf, stretching and doing some stuff. But I'm not the expert on that. But my guest today, Kerry O'Rourke from Core Golf Fitness, is. Kerry reached out to me about a year ago, and we finally connected and got her on the show here. And first of all, welcome. It's nice to see you. And Core, why did you do this?
1: Why did I do the business in general?
0: Yeah.
1: Oh, sure. Yeah, that's a really good question. My background is originally as a civil engineer, and then over time, I became a mom and evolved into personal training. And my two sons eventually became high-level golfers, two college golfers. And as they were going through their journey of becoming better golfers, my son Max was at a lesson at Oakland Hills, actually, here in Detroit. And the coach turned to me and said, "Hey, Mom, you're a personal trainer. Max is really stiff. And if you could get some mobility in him, he can hit the ball a lot further." And at that moment, I realized I had no idea how to help my kid become a better golfer, despite the fact that I've been a personal trainer, helping people do the Jack LaLanne routines for the last couple of years, and that I needed to take a new approach because we do anything for our kids to help them succeed, especially in sports. So in that moment, I decided to become TPI certified. And then when my focus became golf specific, I realized that the older market, 50s, 60s, 70s, I'm included in that age range, so I'm allowed to say it, is really underserved in golf, and they have a more unique need generally than going to the gym and pushing weights around if they want to be better golfers. So after traveling to country clubs all around town, meeting these guys, talking to them and helping them play golf, I found the magic sauce to help golfers become more mobile, flexible, and in turn, they're hitting the ball farther, lowering their handicaps, staying competitive, and it's great to help people become better at golf.
0: You know, I think in a previous life, and I know the listeners are probably and viewers tired of me saying this, but I was very, very, very, very involved in equestrian stuff. And I challenge anybody to meet an old horse person that doesn't have a bad back. Okay, it's just, and probably bad knees, because our knees are meant to go forward and back. And on when you're riding horses, it's more of a lateral, you know, movement like that. So you can, by the age of 50, you can be walking like a hermit crab, right? Mm-hmm. So it's, and I love to golf. That's why I do this show, but I'm also very involved in the golf industry here. And it's difficult sometimes, Kerry, for people that were athletic, if you will, in their earlier in their life, and they get to a certain age and stage and the muscles aren't cooperating, you know, and maybe you have some injuries that you've been kind of nursing over a period of time. How difficult is it to actually get those folks to say, look, if you just do 1, 2, 3, you can't give them a laundry list of 50 things to do, I'm sure, because they'll lose interest. I would. Okay. But if you can do these 1, 2, 3 simple things, you can start to activate those muscles again. You can get them stretched out, get a little more elasticity in them, and this will help you.
1: Well, Jeff, I'm going to challenge you right there.
0: Okay.
1: This is my job as a coach, where you say I would lose interest. Would you lose interest if in 3 to 4 weeks you had 10 more yards or you weren't popping pain pills? Would that help keep your interest because you see the results? Because anytime you're talking about any sort of fitness,
0: sure,
1: motivation is an elusive, made-up thing. None of us are motivated to stand up and do some bicep curls at the beginning. You need to have some grit and some dedication. And you mentioned guys that were athletes in college. Like, these are competitive golfers. So is it hard to get them to do this? No. Would it be harder for someone like you, Jeff? That's what you're telling me right now. Because you may need to dial in, have some grit, have some dedication, start to see some results in your golf game. And you're like, holy cow, this

0: overwhelmed at times, especially in the golf world, by this device. It's a stick and a bungee cord, and it'll help you. You will gain 10 yards, or you will do this. How do you, Carrie, stand out with what you help people with versus, you can't search on anything Google for golf, but you're not getting some device that says this will help you gain 10 yards, even if your back is totally immobile. You know, tell us how that works.
1: Right. That's a fair question, because anything we want to invest in life, there's a zillion choices, whether it's your car, your dentist, or anything as it relates to golf.
0: Sure.
1: So my specific plan is geared towards a very certain type of golfer. And if you fit this category, this is a good place for you. If you don't fit it, then there may be something different. So I am looking at golfers who are ages 45, typically 50, 60, 70s. I do have two 80s, God bless them, right now, who are busy. They travel, they've got two houses, two country club memberships, or they're doing sales and they're on a plane here and there, and they're playing tournaments and they're competitive. So they don't have a lot of time. They've already tried lessons. They've tried the technology. They've been to the club fitter. They've done all the things that you're supposed to do to be a good golfer. And it's reached a point where you see your swing on video and say, what the heck just happened? It used to be full and fluid, and the swing on video no longer matches the swing in my brain. And it is definitely because, see, you know exactly what I'm talking about.
0: You've
1: done it. And it's exactly because you've lost that flexibility and mobility, and it happens so gradually that you don't notice it until it creeps up on you like that. And so that's what makes mine different, is geared towards that specific person. I don't use any gadgets or fancy equipment, because I want you to be able to take this with you from your house in Ohio to your house in Naples, Florida, right?
0: Sure.
1: And it has to go with you on vacation, or if you're playing in tournaments at your buddy's course in Texas, you know, you've got all the tools that you need that don't require the tools to keep it simple, fast, and efficient if you're losing flexibility and mobility. That's exactly what I do.
0: Fair enough. We're going to take a break. We're going to be back with Carrie O'Rourke from Core Golf Fitness right after this. Please stay with us.
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10: Welcome back to Grilling and Screen. I'm JT. We're very fortunate to have Kerry O'Rourke with us from Core Golf Fitness. I can't talk this morning, Kerry, so sorry about that. I've been kind of following Kerry. I follow her on social media and stuff. But it's interesting to me because sometimes, and tell me if I'm wrong, sometimes the simplest things are the most effective things. When you're doing this, we talked about this in the first segment, and you've got gadgets and technology and all that's that they're all done well. There's, you know, they're all designed to do a specific thing, get a specific result. But I have found for me, and I'll just tell you, when I get up in the morning, it takes about 5 minutes to get all the body parts going in the same direction down the hall. Right. And after that, and in my job now, and has been for a long time, I'm sedentary a lot. I'm staring at screens. I'm staring at the end of a microphone. I'm writing. I'm doing whatever. But the last couple of years, I've really made an effort to move. I just get up and move. Okay. I go outside. I do stuff. I like to do the Forrest Gump thing, driving my lawnmower, making lines in the yard. That's a joke around here. That's how I actually escape. But I like to move and I do some simple stretches. And I find when I do that and I do it on a regular basis and that, my golf game, just with those little things, is much better. Okay. I'm sure with some program that you would design, it would be exponentially so. But again, it's a time constraint for me. You know, I still probably work 14 hours a day. Maybe I shouldn't at this age, but I still do because I like it. But the downside of that is, again, being sedentary too much, then going to the golf course and saying, I can hit this thing 275 yards, and it goes 75 yards. So give us your overview on that, especially the sedentary part, because when people get older, they tend to do that.
11: People tend to do that, not my clients. I will say that.
10: Okay, so fair enough.
11: That's not the person that I'm not here to be your mama and tell you that you need to get healthy. Let's just say it like it is here, Jeff.
10: Yeah.
11: But if you are someone who's sedentary, you are going to create some tightness in your hips. You're going to get some weak glutes. You're going to get weak core. And those things happen from sitting all day long, and those absolutely affect your golf swing. So when it becomes bad enough that you're ready to take some action, you can find 25 minutes in your 14-hour day that you say you choose to work 14 hours. You don't have to. So you can choose to take the 25 minutes three times a week. When my golfers in 90 days following that plan, a gentleman I just spoke to today shot 78 and had gained 20 to 30 yards on his drive consistently. He's a good golfer. He's 66 years old. And he was surprised and a little bit skeptical when we first came in, but decided to trust me. And he's like, this is the best money I've ever spent on golf. Not only is he playing better, he's feeling better. And in life in general, he said his dog is happier because he can run around and play with his dog more too. So there's a lot of other benefits outside of golf. But to your point, sometimes golf becomes the motivator, the little carrot that's dangling in front of you to get you to have a healthier lifestyle, not because you want to drop your blood pressure or your doctor says you have to drop a few pounds for your knees, but because it's going to help your golf game. And then you have an overall better quality of life after that as well. And you can please use golf as your motivator to get healthy. I will help you there.
10: Yeah, absolutely. I am, in my own personal case, I'm still very strong. I'm, you know, and I think that came from all the years on the ranches and that stuff. I'm just not trim and sinewy anymore, if I ever was, you know, but I've still got a lot of upper body strength. My legs are super strong. It's that 6-inch wide, right at the belt line, if you will, no movement zone, if you want to call it that, you know, that's where the damage was done years ago. And that's the part when that is loose, or as loose as it can possibly get, my game is great, you know, for my standards. Right. Okay.
11: Well, you're speaking of two different things there. And one is if you've got that tightness that's a result of having rods in your back and things that you cannot work around because of medical situations, which happens, right?
10: Yeah.
11: That's when it becomes even more important to make sure that every other part of your body in the golf swing is moving fully. So if you have to work around a medical situation, and if you've had rotator cuff surgery, knee surgery, hip surgery, so common for golfers.
10: Sure.
11: It's even more vital so that if it's your lower back for you, if your shoulders and your upper back don't rotate, your lower back's going to try and pick up some of that rotation, and that's going to create more pain. So that's one piece of it, is if you've got medical issues you need to work around, it's everything else becomes even more important.
10: How we've got about a minute and a half before we got to go to break, Carrie. How do you work around that? I mean, I guess I'm not a physiotherapist or anything, but I mean, how do you, like I said, I don't have any issues in the upper body. I really don't have, now that I got new hinges in my knees, that's not a big deal. I will tell you that if you have two of them, not the same time, don't ever do that. You got to work on your balance, because I think your body has adjusted to working without good hinges for a long time, and then you get them, and all of a sudden your balance is, you got to work on that a little bit. It takes a little getting used to, is what I'll say.
11: Yeah, absolutely. You left me a very short time to answer that.
10: Well, we can pick it up on the other side, too. It's okay.
11: Well, I'm going to say, one, you start with a TPI assessment so you understand where your restrictions are. So if you don't assess, I can't answer that for you. So if your hips don't move enough for golf, but we find that your shoulders are also restricted, but there's no medical situation, in an ideal world, let me have at it with you for 90 days, fix everything we can, and then the next step is to go to the swing coach and say, hey, swing coach, like, I've done this program. I was able to get my shoulders moving. Regardless of these rods in my back, my hips are only going to go to the right and not to the left. And then you design your swing around your body after that, versus going to a swing coach and you're like, I've got these aches and pains. I'm stiff. I don't know if I'm ever going to get this rotation back or not. And they're guessing how to create a swing for you because they don't know how your body may or may not move. So ideally, in that situation you presented to me, is get your fitness done first and then move on to the swing coach who now designs your swing around what your body can and can't do, because now you understand what your body can and can't do.
10: I want to pick that up on the other side, okay? Because you said something there that's really interesting to me that I have gone through. Anyway, Carrie and I will be back here on Grilling at the Green on Golf News Network in just a couple minutes. Stay with us.
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12: With SRN News, I'm Mary Rose. Iran has launched a drone assault on Behran, which is home to the U.S. Navy's Fifth Fleet. Separately, a ship in the Strait of Hormuz has come under attack. The incidents on Saturday are likely in response to U.S. airstrikes in Iran overnight. Danger continues in the Persian Gulf, even as Iran and the U.S. continue to negotiate terms of a deal to end the war. Meanwhile, a maritime body overseen by the U.S. Navy has announced an expansion of a route near Oman in the Strait for inbound and outbound traffic. Rescuers in Venezuela are racing against time to find survivors after two massive earthquakes hit the country. The quakes, measuring 7.2 and 7.5, have left at least 920 dead and over 51,000 missing as of Friday. This is SRN News.
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7: 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The Answer.

0: guess what? We're on Golf News Network. See this little hat I'm wearing today? I don't know if y'all can read it there. It's the North Valley Challenge. That's a series of tournaments that we've tagged on to. When I say we, I've got some people that help me with it. And we give some veterans chances to play at some courses that they normally wouldn't play. And we raise lots of money for the individuals. We work with a lot of Chamber of Commerce's. And then they distribute the money out to the community and all that. But go to NorthValleyChallenge.com. We've got three more tournaments left in the series this year, and they're pretty cool. They're a lot of fun. So come to Oregon and play with us. We're talking with Kerry O'Rourke from Core Golf Fitness. Okay, you touched on something there that in the last segment towards the end that I've experienced. Okay, I've gone to couple of swing coaches. They're great people, and they know what they're doing, except for the fact, here's the caveat, when you say my body really doesn't, you know, if the full rotation is 40 degrees but my body will only go 30, okay, I'm just making stuff up here for you, okay, but it will only go 30 because of these physical limitations, and they keep trying to get you to do the classic golf swing. All right. And 9 chances out of 10. And these guys are really good people. I'm not knocking them, but you get so frustrated with them by the end because they're trying to get you to do something. And I think that's frustrating for people that have medical issues, if you will, because you're not going to get that 45 degree turn or whatever it is. You can get close to it, but you're probably not going to get it every time. You know, I think you reach a point and the stretching and the programs work, except when you get to the swing coach and they're still trying to get you to swing like somebody else instead of your swing. Your thoughts?
1: Right. Well, that's one of TPI's teachings, is that there isn't one way to swing a club. There's multiple ways to swing it. But what mm-hmm. is the same is what happens on the inside, which is the energy transfer and the sequencing. And so I can only speak to myself, but I hear what you're saying, where golfers, whether they're at a swing coach or just watching their own swing on video, their body just isn't getting into the positions that are needed for that particular swing that they're trying to do. And so this is like, the cake that you bake is only as good as the recipe that you have. Your swing's only as good as what you put into it and the ingredients. So my data that I give you is the step-by-step recipe that you should hand to your swing coach to make that nice swing. But until you've gone through and tested yourself and fixed everything that needs to get fixed, you don't have that information to give your swing coach either. So we work hand in hand with a swing coach. I'm not here to replace them. They're not here to replace me. I have a lot of swing coaches that work with me on their body for their own game and for their clients. So it is frustrating if your body can't get into the positions that are required for that swing you're trying to make. And then you touched on something so obvious to me that golfers tend to miss. You said the consistency, because sometimes your hip can get in the position and sometimes it can't.
0: Right.
1: So that's how the fitness side of things helps create consistency in your game, so that you can step up to that first tee and not wonder, are my hips going to rotate today? Is my back going to hurt? But knowing that you've done everything you can to be prepared to create consistency, and it's more than just hitting a couple balls on the range.
0: So when you, let's give a hypothetical scenario here, Carrie. Yeah. Okay. So you've got somebody that comes in and they've maybe had some back issues, maybe not as severe as others, but just, you know, with age and lack of activity and stuff. And they're doing that, and you assess them, and then you say, okay, we want to do these three things. Give us an example of two or three things that you would start somebody with. You don't have to give away the trade secrets, but I'm just saying, Is it more stretching and rotation? I mean, what is the kind of the basic components that pretty much everybody has to start with?
1: Yeah, my sequencing is starting with a deep dive in flexibility and mobility as it relates to the golf swing and rotation, and then moving into rotational power of core strength and glute strength, then moving into balance and weight shifts, like you mentioned, and then speed and endurance. So the, you know, the speed part is sexy. Everybody wants more speed. The balance, as you already mentioned, is the foundation of it. So while it's not sexy and glitzy, it's so important to practice balance and weight shift in the golf swing, especially as we get older. So that would be the high level sequencing that I use and touch on in my programs. And it is really filling the gap for somebody who is either coming from no fitness and sitting a lot, or golfers who are doing weightlifting and have big muscles, or doing CrossFit and really missing these other pieces. So there's going from no fitness to golf fit, or already fit and going to golf fit. Those two little gaps that I'm trying to fill for different types of golfers.
0: No, I understand it. So there we are. Okay. I think from personal experience that, like I said earlier, more movement for me, more stretching. When you have some sort of medical thing, you've had surgeries and stuff, they usually send you to physical therapy, right? As I used to call it, torture. Because I swore those guys studied under Torquemada. If you don't know who Torquemada is, look him up. He was the guy from the Spanish Inquisition. Anyway, but I still use some of those pretty much every day as far as the stretching and that. It's not a concise program like you're talking about, but I still use those. And when I do use those very simple tasks, if you will, not only do I play better, but I feel better. And when I get into Jeff in the office mode, that's when things kind of go back to the starting blocks, you might say. So it's like you said, you have to have the motivation, you have to have the dedication. And depends, I think, too, Carrie, how serious do you want to be about playing golf?
1: Well, that's the question. Sometimes it's someone who's serious and competitive, or it's someone who wants to be 90 years old and still playing on the golf course.
0: Yeah.
1: And that may not be considered serious if you're not competitive, but it's still pretty serious if you retire and you play golf 3 days a week. And it's not about the scores, but it's about time with your friends or your wife or your kids or your grandkids or your buddies. And it's where you make business deals. Like,
0: oh,
1: if,
0: yeah.
1: If your option is do 25 minutes three times a week or quit golf, which one are you picking?
0: Yeah. So what's your routine?
1: My fitness routine?
0: Yeah, your personal one.
1: Well, I'm a fitness nut, which is why I'm in this job. I do general weightlifting and flexibility pretty much every day. So I've got the tools, but there's also days where like my left shoulder has been bugging me and I know how to test it now because I can go against my TPI results that I have for myself. I'm like, oh shoot, my shoulder is like not quite getting into the position it was before. So this feeling that I'm having where it feels like I can't scratch my back quite anymore, I have a 3 second test. I'm like, oh, something's going on there, and I've got the stretches in on my own to do. So I do my own my own rotation exercises and stretching all the time.
0: Well, that's pretty cool. Can you beat Max on the golf course?
1: I cannot beat either of my children. That's a good thing, though, right?
0: Yeah, I like the clubs in the background. That's oh. Classic bag there and stuff. I like that.
1: That's and I, cool. I have my dad's Eagle Eye clubs, Ping I2s from the 80s that I use in my content and in my videos and things like that that are kind of fun. And there's a lot of golfers out there that still have that set in their garage.
0: Oh, yeah. Yeah. I had Ping Zings from back in that era. And I played with them a long time. And then I passed them on to somebody else. But they were a lot of fun.
1: Yeah. I was kind of excited to find those in my mom's basement like 10 years ago. I'm like, I can take these.
0: Oh, yeah. Yeah, absolutely. We're going to take another break. We're going to be back and wrap up the show with Carrie O'Rourke from Core Golf Fitness. And Carrie will give you all her, you know, information on how to find her and watch her videos and all that. And don't forget to follow us on Golf News Net and all these other platforms. And we try to bring you pretty good content every week. Anyway, Carrie and I will be back in just a moment. Don't go away.
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8: 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Being present matters.
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0: Welcome back to Grilling at the Green Edge AT. Today we are talking with Terry O'Rourke from Core Golf Fitness. We'd like to thank the folks at Squares Golf Shoes for not only supporting the North Valley Challenge, but pretty much everything we do out here. And also Snell Golf. I forget to mention them last. Forgive me, Terry. Forgot to mention them last segment. They've got the PR3 and the PR4 balls just came out. I just got some. I played around with the PR3s the other day. I love them. So you'll be hearing more about those as time goes on. But go to snellgolf.com. Very cool. We talked about this at the very first of the program, but how did you go from a civil engineer? You know, you're dealing with slide rules. Well, not literally, but, you know, and you're doing your blueprints and this and that and blah, blah, blah. And now all of a sudden you're working with old golfers like me.
1: Well, I took an evolution that many moms take. When I had my kids, I stopped working. And then it was, what do I do next? Mm-hmm. So many of us who are parents can relate to that, whether you're the mom or the dad. So I went into personal training as a part-time mom job, and I'm still here. But the logical mindset that you learn from being an engineer is very evident in the way I've laid out my program. And all my other golf clients who are engineers, accountants, logical people, they are like, okay, I get it. I'm here. I like structure. Tell me what to do. Take me from A to Z. Let's go. So those skills even work in golf.
0: Oh, yeah. Well, you know, I've always said, and I've said it a lot of times, maybe not in this particular set of words, but if you look at some of the best golfers, they kind of have that logical, methodical way they play. I really think that if you look at golf that way, not only for fitness, but for the way you play it, that may not be as fun as just getting up there and just bashing it and seeing where it goes, you know, hit it and find it type thing. But
1: well, gotta try that. Sometimes you gotta go for it.
0: Oh yeah. Oh, I do that all the time. I try the hero shot. What's it gonna cost you? Especially at the level we play at, you know, it's just a lot of fun. But I think that, like, you're right, that logical thought process, that mindset is...
1: Well, golf's all about physics, too.
0: Yeah, yeah. I actually passed physics in school.
1: Good job.
0: Yeah, I did that. Passed physics and passed chemistry. If you were going to give people some advice, Gary, people listen to this show, people that come across you on the interweb, as they call it.
1: Who calls it that?
0: Yeah. Anybody over 50, I think. Anyway.
1: I don't know, I'm over 50.
0: Well, that guy in the Liberty Mutual commercials.
1: Okay.
0: Yeah, that guy calls it the interweb.
1: The one about don't be like your dad?
0: Yeah, exactly. What would you tell them? What would be the stimulus, the impetus for them to find you or find somebody that has the skills that you have? There's probably nobody that has the exact skill set you have, but you know what I mean? What would be the impetus for them to say, give it a try?
1: If you've already tried everything else, because there's three ways to get better at golf, according to TPI. Your swing mechanics, obvious.
0: Yeah.
1: Properly fitted equipment, obvious. And the third part that's not so obvious is your body, because your body's the engine that fuels the club. So it's like taking a junky car and thinking it's going to drive really fast when the engine is old and doesn't have any horsepower left in it anymore, right?
0: Yeah.
1: You
0: could
1: slap a paint job on it. It's not going to go any faster. So my advice is, you got nothing to lose. If the least that happens is you lose 5 pounds, then great. And if the best that happens is you feel happier on the golf course and you don't have aches and pains and you win for some skins from your buddies. But if you want to keep playing golf, whether you want to play it well or just play with your friends, you want longevity. Your health is the foundation of all of that. Especially sure. As we get older, and it gets harder. And we all want to win. It's a much better day when we win or hit the ball, you know, hit the ball further. Even if you don't win, you have that beautiful drive. I want you to, at any age, walk up to that first tee with the genuine belief that today could be the best round of your life. I don't want you to give up that feeling.
0: Oh, that's perfect. That's perfect. Okay, we're just about out of time. How can people find Cori O'Rourke?
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0: Excellent. Cori, thank you for being on the show, spending some time with us. And your own version of the Spanish Inquisition is coming up right after this with After Hours. But again, thank you. It's been a real pleasure.
1: Thank you.
0: But we'll be back in a week or so with some new shows here on Grilling at the Green. So go out, play some golf, have some fun, but most of all, be kind. Take care, everybody.
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7: News this hour from Town Hall. I'm Mary Rose. The U.S. dispatched hundreds of rescue workers to help the Venezuelan government as the injured from the earthquake overwhelmed hospitals and the death toll rose to 920. The Pentagon sent two ships, transport planes, and helicopters.
8: Nazareth Jimenez is a La Guaira resident with missing family members. She says, "We call on the government and countries around the world to help us. Look, we need machines here. Human strength is not enough. We can't remove those structures without them." Citizens dug through the rubble of their homes and said they have seen few state rescue teams in the areas hit hardest by the devastating 7.2 and 7.5 magnitude quakes Wednesday. Omar Reis lost family in the quakes. "More than 20 of my relatives have died here. And in the Caribbean area in Tanaguarena, I've been left practically alone in this world. I'm Haya Pinjwani."
7: SRN News and our parent company, Salem Media, are partnering with Christian nonprofit Food for the Poor to rush emergency aid to victims of this tragedy. 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Secretary of War Marco Rubio said Israel and Lebanon had reached a framework agreement aimed at achieving lasting peace and security.
9: "We believe today is the first step in that journey. And the first step is sometimes the hardest step, but it's the one we're taking together today."
7: The agreement calls for the implementation of ceasefire between the two nations. That ceasefire is contingent on a complete cessation of fire by the terrorist group Hezbollah. Forecasters are warning that the eastern U.S. will be hotter than the 4th of July in the coming week. The massive heat wave should hit the U.S. this weekend, sending temperatures into the triple digits, and that could last through Independence Day. More on these stories at townhall.com.
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7: Spencer Pratt is turning his attention to Los Angeles City Hall after narrowly missing the mayoral runoff when late-arriving mail ballots pushed City Councilwoman Neitha Raymond ahead of him. Correspondent Ken Lorman reports.
11: Spencer Pratt is now focusing on allegations of voter fraud involving homeless residents on Skid Row. Claims currently under federal investigation, though no charges have been filed. Pratt says he plans to be more aggressive in his criticism of city leadership and claims he has information he believes could expose corruption. Ken Lorman reporting.
7: Tourists visiting the nation's capital this weekend are in for a treat as the U.S. military is honored on Sunday. But there's lots more in store as the state fair continues through July 10th. Every day, the America 250 celebration features something fresh. Breaking news and analysis at townhall.com. A poll worker says two federal officers visited her at a voting location during New York's primaries to confront her about a social media post she'd written criticizing the ICE officer who fatally shot Renee Good in Minneapolis.
12: Months after she made a post on social media, poll worker Paige-Lynn Gonyer was approached by ICE workers while she was at a polling station in Syracuse. Co-worker Shalia Millage caught the moment on video.
13: And they're bringing her a warning.
12: Gonyer says the officers accused her of doxing Jonathan Ross, the ICE officer who shot and killed Renee Good in Minneapolis.
14: They were insisting that I sign the form,
12: which she refused to do. A Homeland Security spokesperson says that Gonyer's post included the agent's address.
14: I'm leaving it up because I am firm on my right of free speech.
12: I'm Lisa Dwyer.
7: Texas, more at town.
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16: Looks like our daytime temperatures will stay cool at least through the middle of next week. We're in the mid-60s for the rest of today. Some showers and thunderstorms hanging around. Overnight, pretty good chance of rain. We'll be in the low 50s and then upper 60s for the high on Sunday and maybe a shower, partly cloudy. You can always get the latest weather at theanswerportland.com. I'm meteorologist Steve Hamilton on AM 1640, The Answer.
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0: And we do welcome you to the CNC Auto Show. I am Eric Clements here with co-host David Clark.
1: Yes, sir. Good morning.
0: And good morning. Are we ready to roll?
1: Let's go.
0: Yes, sir. And we have a guest that's been a co-host that's been here with us before, but he's here with us again, Taylor Bryant.
2: Hello, everyone.
0: Yeah, I want to go ahead and mention real early, Taylor Bryant is very close to having all, I'm not talking about some, but all of the ASE tests, which if he passes those, which he expects to do by the end of the year, there'll only be 16 people in the world that has that.
2: That's unbelievable.
0: Yeah. That's pretty huge.
2: It's called the President's Club or ASE, and it's 48 different certifications. I'm about probably 4/5 of the way there, so.
0: Yeah. Fantastic.
2: A lot of testing.
0: We're pulling for you.
2: Well, thank you.
0: Yeah. We have a fantastic show planned. Now, this is amazing. We are sitting right now at the starting line of Carolina Dragway, the House of Hook.
1: this is definitely probably, we've been on remote, I feel like, for a couple of months now.
0: We have.
1: Everywhere. This is by far like the coolest place to be right now.
0: I don't think I've mentioned what I did. Part of what's making it take so long. I looked everywhere for a table that I wanted, a special type table. The only place I could find one was China. So the gentleman built it in China, and it right now is on a boat back here. So I hope that within a few weeks that we'll have our table and everything else will set up. You know, the only thing I could think of that would be any better than sitting here at the starting line of Carolina Dragway with the beautiful weather and just the right temperature and watching them get the track ready for racing, which will start in about an hour. They'll start making some runs in about an hour, is if we had two people that were drag racers that we could talk to. Let me think. Wait, we have them. Yeah, we got Randy Crockett here. And this is what the amazing part is. Randy Crockett has a 2012 Mullis Dragster. He also flies helicopters, but that's a different show. We'll have to do a whole different show on that one. But 1,200 horsepower. 1,200 horsepower. Now, here's the kicker. His grandson is here, Justice Brown.
2: Sure.
0: And Justice has an awesome-looking 27 Ford Roadster. I mean, it looks good.
2: Thank you.
0: So we get the opportunity to talk with them and kind of find out how they started. And as a matter of fact, I think it'd be great to start out with Randy. Randy, how did you get started doing this?
3: My dad had friends that were drag racers, and so I grew up around drag racing, so it was easy for me to just move into. My first drag race car was a 66 Ford Fairlane. Mm-hmm. And I progressed up to a little bit faster and a little bit faster up until I've got the car that I got now.
0: You progressed a lot, didn't you? A dragster.
3: Hey, it's really, really fun to drive. They're really, really fast. My dragster runs 450s at about 152 in the eighth mile. I've been 207 in it in a quarter mile. My grandson over there, 18, he's biting at the bit to get into it, but I got a leash on him. He's going to have to wait a little while.
0: Well, he was the next one I was going to ask. Justice, how did you get started in this?
4: Well, it was all due to him. When I was about 4, that car was built, the dragster, and they started taking me to the track, and I slowly fell in love with it. And over time, I kept begging him for a junior, and I think it was in 2017, 2018, he finally got me one, and we started, and it was all fun from there.
0: Now, so, I heard something about a article that you were in,
4: yes,
0: NHRA.
4: Sir. Back in 23, we were running Division 7, which is mainly West Coast states. There's 7 states across that division, and primarily most of the races were in California. And in March of 23, a rider from National Dragster had messaged us about it, and they gave us like a list of questions and whatnot. We answered them, and a couple months later, we had a whole article on me.
0: Wow. That's
3: take amazing. Take that just a step further. The reason they got a hold of us is on the West Coast, they run what's called Junior Comps, which is a junior dragster, but they're a little bit longer, and they either have motorcycle or snowmobile engines in them. And Justice has the big trophy that NHRA gives is called a Wally. And Justice has 11 Wallys, and he was so successful that year that's when they did the article on him.
0: All right. I got a lot of questions, but I'm going to let David ask the next one.
1: Wow. I mean, it's just amazing to sit here with you guys. And, I mean, to hear your young career, I mean, just getting started 18 years old, man. I mean, you got to be thinking, like, this is next level for you, and how far can you go?
4: Oh, yeah.
1: Like, right? Like, where's the end of it? So, and to have your granddad here with you, I mean, this is family. This is what the car business is about. This is what automotive is about, is being with family and getting this done. So, I'm just glad to be here with you guys.
0: Yeah, I think that's the side of racing that I want people to see, that it's not just two people getting out there racing. There's actually whole families. It's almost like a community involved in that. They know each other. It's a way for the family to get together and do different things together.
3: I mean, Taylor, you know, we can, if I can interrupt just a second, we sit here and we barbecue at the end of the day and we socialize and we tell jokes and we have a good time. But when you get on a racetrack, 11 to death, but you're going to lose. Uh-huh. And that's the way it is my wife, my daughter, my grandson, we all travel in the motorhome. We do this as a family. We don't go anywhere that is not a family thing.
0: Uh-huh.
3: And drag racing is a very fast, very fun sport. But it, again, like we just talked about, it's really family oriented. If you look at all these motorhomes and people that are here, it's all families.
0: Yeah. Amazing. Taylor.
2: Okay. So 18 years old and you're really getting on with a good career. You know, if this is how you want to take it. As an instructor, there's a lot of people just like you in my classroom every day, you know, same age and everything else. And what I'm seeing is, you know, with the younger generation, they're not that interested in cars anymore. Are you seeing that as well?
4: I'd say mainly, like, the biggest thing you see nowadays is mainly people want to build, like, trucks and stuff like that.
2: Right.
4: You don't see the people want to go buy a junkyard car and see how fast they can make it.
2: Right. So if I have a student that's wanting to do what you're doing, what is a good piece of advice that you would give them to get started?
4: If they want to go drag racing, find a local track. It's got a test and tune. Just go watch. I mean, that's the way. And

0: 4.52 seconds. That means that when my car leaves, it's going to pass the beams at the other end of the track at 4.52 seconds. That's the ultimate. Okay? If I go 4.53, then I'm still in the race. But if I go 4.51.9, I lose because I went too fast. And then on top of that, you have what's called a reaction time, an elapsed time, and a total time. The reaction time is we have three yellows and a green and then a red. And there's a half a second between each yellow. So what you want is you want your car to break the beam. It means it leaves at the exact same time the green light comes on. So if you have a .000, you have a perfect time. So let's just make things simple. Let's say I do .010 and my car runs 4.50. I'm 4.51. So it's a cumulative of all that.
1: Wow. And the key is to be very consistent. Okay, we'll take a real quick break. We'll pull over, but we will be right back. We're at Carolina Dragway, and we're having a fantastic time. Be back with more shortly.

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4: During the break, and he was telling me about the computerized system that he uses. Randy, tell us a little bit about what that does, or how you, what you said, launch your car.
5: Sure. We have electronics in my car. Now, Justice's car doesn't have it. And they have what's called several class. You can hear several terminology. You hear boxcar, you hear super pro. All of that means is that we're allowed to have the electronics. Well, I have a timer system in my car that, like I said earlier, we have three bulbs and there's a half second between each bulb. As soon as I see the top bulb go on, I have what's called a trans brake button on my steering wheel, and I let go of that trans brake button. That initiates the countdown in my delay box system that if I've done everything right, the car launches, the car leaves the starting line at that perfect 000 reaction time. Justice's car doesn't have the electronics. He has a trans brake, and what a trans brake does is it makes the transmission internally sort of lock up so that it can't move. And if you've had a clutch car, you know, if you hit the gas and dump the clutch, car launches hard. Well, that's basically what this trans brake does with an automatic transmission, is it makes it just launch super hard. Justice's car pricks the left front wheel up about 12 inches.
4: Wow. Man, that's a beautiful car.
6: Pretty cool. One thing I'll add on what he was talking about, you know, we were talking about reaction time earlier. And a lot of things people don't realize is I see videos all the time online of people commenting. And, you know, you'll see a car leave on the third yellow, especially on a sportsman tree like what we'll be running today. And you'll see that car start to move before the green ever comes on, but the green will stay on once they're out. So with the way our wheels are and the way the timing system works, there's two beams in there. And those two beams are stage, pre-stage and stage. And once you're staged, that's what fully locks in the timing system for it to work. And we have something called rollout. So the reason you see these cars leave early, in a sense, is because we launch the cars before the green comes on and use a rollout as our advantage. That's why today you'll see cars just slowly bumping in. You'll see them flicker the stage bulb.
4: Yeah, I've noticed that.
6: And that's so we can get every bit of rollout we need. That way, you know, you can essentially leave early, have a good reaction time, and don't go red.
4: Uh-huh.
6: But that confuses a lot of people in the sport. A lot of people can't understand it. They think they need to go on green, which, in a sense, will lose you a lot of races.
5: And what Justice just said, red, go on red. Red means we left too early.
4: Uh-huh. Oh.
5: Yeah, so like I said, we got three yellows, a green, and a red. Uh-huh. Red means you boo-boo.
7: And so that doesn't count.
5: That's a bad day. You come back and go to the buyback window and buy your way back in.
4: Now, what part does weather play in it? Hot weather, cold weather, rainy weather?
5: These are normally aspirated engines, which mean 90% of them are carbureted.
4: Uh-huh.
5: Okay, we've got a few fuel-injected cars, but for the most part, temperature, density, altitude, humidity. Humidity is moisture in the air. Moisture in the air displaces oxygen. These cars use oxygen to produce horsepower. So, therefore, when we get, like if it's 100 degrees and 100% humidity, the car is going to be substantially slower.
4: Mm-hmm.
5: If you have low humidity, low temperature and low density altitude, then the car is going to be faster. So, and I have a weather station in my trailer, and it tells me all of that, and that helps me make predictions as to what my car is going to do that day.
4: So your experience in aviation has helped a lot.
5: Just a little.
4: Yeah.
7: So that's why y'all like the West Coast. Not much humidity over on the West Coast?
5: No, there's not.
6: You're closer to sea level here, though, so your cars are faster.
5: Yeah, so they're at 2,500 feet most of the time there, so there our density altitude is higher. Higher density altitude, slower the car.
7: Okay.
6: Something cool that a lot of people don't understand is these weather stations are pretty cool. I mean, they'll tell you so many things, and when we get a time slip, we can actually enter it into the system. And it'll pull the weather when we ran and what the weather is now and make a prediction on what our car is actually going to run and help us further decide what we want to put on our dial boards, the dial for that round.
4: That's pretty awesome. Now, how much are they using AI in racing?
5: Is that AI is fairly new. Most of the there's a couple of just weather companies out there that make weather stations for trailers and all, and predominantly at the moment, it's still good old fashioned weatherman type information that we get. And AI hasn't progressed in that realm yet. So we're still not.
4: It's coming.
5: Yeah. You know, technology is always improving.
4: Yeah.
5: Like I say, I started out with a old slow Ford Fairlane to what I am today.
7: I mean, I think you just, you think about, I think majority of people would think you just get in that car and go to the line, right? And then you just run it. But I mean, to hear all the prep work you guys go through before you ever even get out there to run the car, to start preparing, to know that you're going to, you know, make the best lap you can. I mean, that's what's fascinating to me.
5: And so, one other thing that we hadn't even talked about is simple things like rear tire pressure. Depending on how good the track is prepped, I may need more or less air pressure. So in my car also, I have a digital dash, which is a data logger. And if I get tire spin, I can see that and adjust tire pressure and weights and all of those good. So there's a whole lot more to it than what people
7: think. Yeah.
4: Oh, wow. I can't believe we're we are really enjoying it. Today's Q&A segment is powered by Hotshot Secret. 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
12: With SRN News, I'm Mary Rose. Iran has launched a drone assault on Bahrain, which is home to the U.S. Navy's Fifth Fleet. Separately, a ship in the Strait of Hormuz has come under attack. The incidents on Saturday are likely in response to U.S. airstrikes in Iran overnight. Danger continues in the Persian Gulf, even as Iran and the U.S. continue to negotiate terms of a deal to end the war. Rescuers in Venezuela are racing against time to find survivors after two massive earthquakes hit the country. The quakes, measuring 7.2 and 7.5, have left at least 920 dead and over 51,000 missing as of Friday. Acting President Delcy Rodriguez says more than 14,000 military and police are on the ground, and aid agencies stress it's very helpful now for rescues. This is SRN News.
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3: This is AM 1640.
4: Parts has performance parts in there. They have a tab on the computer that you can go to and actually pick up things like Holley, Elderbrock, all the K&N, all of the high-performance items that you would want is there. So Advanced Auto Parts is a great place to look at if you're interested in good high-performance parts. Taylor's shaking his head because I know that he loves some high-performance parts.
7: Yeah, it's it's unreal just being out here at the track. I mean, it's... You can smell the fuel in the air right now. I mean, it's this is a absolutely cool experience. I mean, if you haven't tuned in online to watch the show, I think today, Aaron, would be the day to log on to the website and watch what we're seeing, because you're going to see these cars actually go by right us here in just a little bit. So,
4: yes, there's so many beautiful cars that be here, and they're starting to take them out of the trailers now. So there's going to be a lot more coming out. It's going to be a lot of great things. David, it's time for that moment in the show to where you tell us a little bit about what's going on in your collision safety consultants world.
7: Well, you know, every week always brings something different. I had a lady call me this week, and this reminded me of you, Aaron. She was fixing to go out of town, getting her car serviced, took it to a local dealership, and they rotated the tires, changed her oil, did everything. Well, the one thing they didn't do, they didn't tighten up the lug nuts.
16: Oh.
7: And so when she goes down the road, two of the wheels come off.
16: Oh, my
7: and
16: goodness.
7: Now her car's,
16: two of them. Wow.
7: Yeah, now her car's a total loss. So she's having to work through that. So she reached out to me to kind of go through, you know, try and help her through that situation, what they're going to offer her. I was thinking about you the whole time. I said, man, if they would have just done the cross check.
16: Right.
7: This would have eliminated
16: that's the first
7: that
16: thing
7: problem.
16: I thought about when you said that. Is I remember his cross check would have fixed that. And that's something that we're implementing ourselves.
4: Yeah, it is. And that happens more times than people know. But the cross check method, and I'll go ahead and do a shameless plug on the book there. It's the cross check method is you could go just to Amazon and get the book, Amazon.com, by Aaron Clements, The Cross Check Method, or you can go to thecrosscheckmethod.us. crosscheckmethod.us. And it's so easy for things to happen, but the crosscheck method does more than just help in car repair. It's for almost anything you do. I do probably 40, 50, or maybe 100 crosschecks a day. Just in my mind, I say crosscheck, boom, and it's done. And it just helps me to be able to accomplish a lot, and it helps me to put a period on something when I'm doing even something as simple as getting gas. I mean, you always like to make sure you got the hose unplugged. Nobody wants to talk about that, but it could happen.
16: Absolutely.
4: And I promise you, because I've seen it so many times, it's easy to accidentally put gas in a diesel. People do that, but if you're thinking of the cross-check method when you do things like that, it almost eliminates things like that from happening.
7: So I had that experience this week, and then I do some consulting for shops, and so one of the shops reached out to me. They had done some scans on a car. The customer came back, and I actually reached out to Aaron because I got the service invoice from where the customer had gone to the dealership because this light came on, and the first thing that was on there was all the BG service things on there. And so I called Aaron. I was like, hey, let's talk about this this vehicle, and they've got the BG. So that's the fluid exchanges we always talk about every week. And he's like, absolutely. I was like, this is why I come on the radio show. It's helping me get better as I'm, you know, in what I do every day, but learning more about BG products and seeing that it's, I mean, this is all over the country. I mean, you're seeing it everywhere.
4: There was a time to where the dealers really wasn't that much concerned about preventative maintenance because their goal was to sell you a car. Now a lot of the dealerships, and this is good, this is not saying this is in a bad way, this is actually in a good way, a lot of the dealers are also focusing on doing things to prevent problems on coming up so you'll be happy with your existing car, because they found that if the car that you had before that, if the transmission didn't blow up at 80,000 miles and if you didn't have rear end problems and engine problems, you're more apt to buy that same car, or at least the same brand. So I think preventative maintenance is more important than ever, and I think now even the car dealerships are seeing that.
7: Well, even me, I mean, looking at this car, it was a 19 Arcadia, and it had 44,000 miles on it, and I'm sitting there looking, and they're saying to do a fluid exchange on the transfer case. And so that's why I called Aaron. I was like, hey, man, is that about right? And, yeah, confirmed it. That's exactly when it needed to be done. So
4: yeah, there's special fluid, and that comes about from a lot of the synthetic fluids, which I will say the synthetic fluids are, there's going to be some price increases on them because that's some of the areas that were damaged during the conflict that they having with Iran, and it produces Group 3 oils, and those Group 3 base oils, they're going to be a little bit more difficult to find. I don't think there will really be that much of a shortage, but without question, they're going to be a little
16: price
4: bit
16: increase,
4: more expensive.
16: Right, yeah. I just did an article like that on that topic for the Augusta Press on as far as the Group 3 stuff. But yeah, and I'm not saying to go out and just stock up and fill your garage up with 55-gallon drums of oil or anything like that, but But definitely, if you see something on sale, you may want to grab a little bit more than you normally do. So
7: don't go run out and buy all the toilet paper.
16: Right. Yeah. It was just like a COVID thing, you know. Like, and I think it'll be, you know, it'll come back online. We have some refineries in Cotter and stuff like that that are starting to come back in line and produce some of that. And it's from what I've seen, is the really low, like the really thin oils, the 0W everything is starting to get a little bit harder to find.
4: Yeah. As a matter of fact, most later model vehicles require some form of synthetic fluid in the oil, and more so in transmissions, more so in transfer, definitely in transfer cases because of the way they're built. So I agree with you, Taylor, right there. I don't think it's going to be impossible to find, but you might have to get a different brand than you used to get and possibly pay a little bit more. But I agree also that the price will gradually be coming down when those come online.
7: Right.
4: Are we ready to set up for the next thing that we'll talk about?
7: Well, I was going to ask, Aaron, do we have a tech tip quiz out there?
4: You want us to lay one out?
7: Let's lay one out there. It's early.
4: Here's the tricky part. We did one last week.
7: Okay.
4: And we did not get an answer. So we'll lay that out there, and then we'll start covering our next subject.
7: Let's do that.
4: Because it's a really tricky subject that we'll talk about.
7: Okay.
4: Okay. Here's the tech tip quiz. Bill was near the beach driving in his 2024 Jaguar F-Type. It's a $125,000 car. Ross pulled up and goosed it a few times and then poured acid on Bill's Jaguar, punched it, and flew off. Bill could not catch Ross. Why would Ross do this? So if somebody knows the answer, give us a call. And that's 800-224-9090. 800-224-9090. If you can answer the tech tip quiz, or if you got a car question, you can give us a call. We'll be back with more of the CNC Auto Show.

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0: We're back for more of the CNC Auto Show. I'm David. I'm here with Aaron and Taylor, and we are live at the Carolina Dragway. And Aaron, this first hour has flown by like a dragster. But we got cars running in the next segment when we come back.
1: Yes, so, it will be a little bit noisy during the next segment, but we'll be able to overcome it because we have the headsets on, and so that'll work out well. We did lay the tech tip quiz on the table, just a real quickly. Bill was near the beach driving his 2024 Jaguar F-Type. It's a $125,000 car. Ross pulled up, goosed it a few times, and then poured acid on Bill's Jaguar, punched it, and flew off, and Bill couldn't catch him.
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4: 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Due to ongoing uncertainty surrounding overseas travel conditions and future international travel considerations, the Italy Unfiltered Tour has been canceled. 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We understand this may be disappointing and appreciate your interest and participation. 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Again, the Italy Unfiltered Dream Sweepstakes has been canceled and no prize will be awarded. 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
6: Hey, yeah, the cell phone in your pocket does the same thing too.
0: Yeah, so, exactly. Yeah. And it's tracking you and knows where you're at. So I think with cameras, I mean, I see more of it in my business every day when people are having accidents and total losses like that. I mean, I hear more people talk about how their camera is helping them to provide that information to the police officer when he shows up on the scene so that they can hook it in their laptop. They actually watch the accident happen from that point of view, and you know they're able to make a clear determination of who's at fault. So I don't know. We're in a world that everything is monitored anymore. So,
1: well, I mentioned on my end where I'm at on the Flock cameras. I'm okay with it helping to catch criminal activity, locate a stolen car, locate a or find a missing person, because you can take a drone and fly over and look for heat a lot faster than you can run four-wheelers and all that through the woods looking for somebody.
6: Right.
1: So it saves a lot of money. But what I'm against is using it to make money. In other words, right. I don't want to, every time I go 5 miles over the speed limit, to get a letter in the mail saying this Flock camera saw me going 65 and a 55 or something like that, or my tags expired. Like, I did receive one of those. Those are being used to make money because they know they can put them out there and they can catch people. So I'm for the criminal activity. I'm for them being used, anything as a profit center for a community.
6: Right, like a red light camera.
1: Yeah, that's my thoughts on the whole deal.
0: Well, you don't like speed limits anyways, Aaron.
1: So. I think speed limits, and I'll say it again, I think the speed limit should be 90 on most major interstates. That's my thought.
6: One of the things I'm seeing with AI nowadays in our field is with diagnostics, with automotive diagnostics, with estimating as well. We're starting to see some scan tools come with AI, mm-hmm. Especially some of the Chinese-made scan tools out there that I've been looking at, and the AI is going to help technicians. But I just using it as like, hey, I have this code, this car is doing this and that, I haven't had very good results out of
1: it. Guesses if it doesn't know, it guesses, but there's some others coming there, BART or something like that it's more accurate in some of those cases. A lot of new things progressing, but the crazy part is it's learning more and more as it goes. Yeah. Ready to go to the calls?
0: Let's do it.
1: Okay, let's go over to, who is this? Tony, I believe. Let's go to Tony. And Tony, welcome to the CNC Auto Show.
7: Hey, good morning, Aaron and David and Taylor and everyone. Good morning.
0: Good morning.
7: Y'all are talking about drag racing and this morning, and it brought back some memories for me about my drag racing experiences, and I wanted to talk about that a little bit. And
1: yeah.
7: Also wanted to talk about the cattail quiz.
1: Well, fantastic. We're ready.
7: What you want me to do first?
1: The drag racing part, of course.
7: Okay, good deal. All right, so I'm 70 years old, so this was probably back in the 1970s or so. I used to go with friends to the drag strip. I think it was in Jackson, South Carolina.
6: That's where we're at, yeah.
1: Yep.
7: And where is the Carolina Dragway? Where are you all there?
1: It's on Dragway Road. Dragship
6: Road, yeah, I think.
0: Yeah, we're in Jackson, South Carolina.
1: Dragway Road, if I'm not mistaken.
7: Okay. Well, like I said, you know, I'm 70 years old, so this, you know, this has been many moons ago. But we used to go to the drag strip there. I lived in the CSRA area, but we used to go to the drag strip over there, and of course they would have the professional cars that would be there drag racing, but they would also allow people to race their street cars there.
1: Yep.
7: They could just, you know, come up there and sign up, and you could race your street car and stuff like that, and we used to just have a lot of fun. And I mean, I wasn't a part of drag race or anything like that, but we would just go over there and hang out and sit on the hoods of our cars and socialize and have a good time, and we had some friends that, you know, that were into drag racing and stuff. And I think, if I'm not mistaken, I think they would have people that they would allow them to race their motorcycles and stuff like that back then. I don't know whether they still do that or not.
1: They do, and they do allow people. There's certain nights where people can bring their own vehicle. Now, of course, today they have the big boys. They got these, I mean, beautiful, very fast cars today. But there are times where they have it where people can just bring their street car out and run and see what it can do, and they can do it in a legal way. They can go as fast as they want legally.
6: Right.
7: Okay. Well, y'all show reminded me of just, you know, some good times I had coming to the drag strip over there in Jackson with some friends, stuff like that, and it just brought back some sweet memories. And I never did have a car that I would take to the drag strip and race, but I had a 63 Chevrolet Impala, and I wish I still had that car today.
1: Yeah.
7: But those are a lot of fun.
1: That is awesome for you to share that information with us like that. That is good. You ready to answer our tip? Because we're going to be going to a break, and I want you to be able to answer it real quick.
7: I can picture you in
1: a Tech Tip Quiz shirt. Okay, I'm going to mention it real quick. Bill,
7: I need one.
1: Bill was near the beach driving, 2024 Jaguar, F-Type. Ross pulled up, goosed it a few times, and poured acid on Bill's Jaguar, punched it and flew off, and Bill couldn't catch him. What is the answer to today's Tech Tip Quiz?
7: I think it Ross must have been some kind of beach bird or goose or whatever that dropped some excrement on that nice paint job on that Jaguar, and the acid in that excrement or something must have damaged the paint job on the car.
1: All right, here we go. I got 20 seconds to say this. Ross is the name of a goose. It's called Ross's Goose. It's a white goose with black wingtips and a short neck. The goose crapped on his Jaguar. The bird crap has acid, and it gets on your car, and you need to get it off soon if it is, or to eat through the paint. And you are absolutely right. We're going to put you on hold, and we will be right back with more of the CNC Auto Show.

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0: call. I'm Mary Rose. The situation has grown more desperate by the hour in Venezuela as people dig through the rubble of collapsed homes and apartment buildings. The country is entering its third day after the devastating 1-2 punch of a 7.2 and 7.5 magnitude earthquakes. Charles de Ledesma reports that amid a disappointing government response, many people are taking their appeals to find missing loved ones online.
1: With communication patchy, social media and online registries have become a crucial tool for many Venezuelans seeking information and resources beyond sparse government statistics.
0: Engineers and other experts say the back-to-back earthquakes on Wednesday were among the most intense to hit the country in more than a century. SRN News and our parent company, Salem Media, are partnering with Christian nonprofit Food for the Poor to rush emergency aid to victims of this tragedy. 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The latest attacks across the Persian Gulf show the potential for the Iran war to spin out of control.
2: Iran launches new attacks, a drone assault targeting Bahrain and against a ship in the Strait of Hormuz, likely Tehran's response to overnight airstrikes by the U.S. Those were in response to an Iranian drone attack Thursday on a ship trying to get out of the strait. This comes as the two countries are trying to reach a final accord to end the conflict following an interim peace deal. Vice President J.D. Vance on social media Friday night saying Iran should just pick up the phone if there are disagreements about the ceasefire agreement, but violence will be met with violence. I'm Julie Walker.
0: Utah is under a fire emergency across the state. The National Weather Service issued a red flag warning on Friday. More on these stories at townhall.com.
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0: A comedy legend turns 100 years old this Sunday.
4: It's 100 for the man who played the 2,000-year-old man.
5: I'll be 2000 October 16th.
4: In the documentary Mel Brooks, the 99-year-old man, Brooks said he was born to make people laugh. There's The Producers, Blazing Saddles, and Spaceballs, to name a few. How did Mel Brooks get to 100?
6: Don't just do a 9-to-5 dreadful job just to pay the rent. Starve, but love what you're doing. Then you'll live a long time.
7: He rode a blazing saddle.
4: The American Film Institute just named Brooks's Blazing Saddles the funniest film of all time. I'm Ed Donahue.
0: Cape Verde has become the smallest country ever to earn a spot in the knockout round of the World Cup. They advanced with their third straight draw, a 0-0 tie with Saudi Arabia. Breaking news and analysis at townhall.com. Tourists visiting the nation's capital this weekend are in for a treat as the U.S. military is honored Sunday. But there's lots more in store as the state fair continues through July 10th.
8: Every day, the America 250 celebration features something fresh. On Sunday, a patriotic tribute to the U.S. military. 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
9: We call it the Wings of Freedom Day. You'll see flyovers that will include all kinds of aircraft, including the F-35s, more F-18s, F-22s, Thunderbirds. So that's going to be one where you'll be looking up in the air.
8: Laura Winters reporting.
0: Paris bans public drinking as wildfire burns in UK. The heat record for June had been broken for the second day in a row. A rare red weather warning is also in effect. More on these stories at townhall.com.
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12: Looks like our daytime temperatures will stay cool at least through the middle of next week. We're in the mid-60s for the rest of today. Some showers and thunderstorms hanging around. Overnight, pretty good chance of rain. We'll be in the low 50s and then upper 60s for the high on Sunday, and maybe a shower, partly cloudy. You can always get the latest weather at theanswerportland.com. I'm meteorologist Steve Hamilton on AM 1640, The Answer.
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15: And we do welcome you to the CNC Auto Show. I am Eric Clements here with co-host David Clark and Taylor Bryant. And we are here at Carolina Dragway, and it is a beautiful drag strip called House of Hook, and they're doing bracket racing this weekend. And we've already talked to some of the drivers. Matter of fact, we had a person and his grandson was here, and we talked with them during the last segment. During the break, I was able to talk to someone named Ashley Motter, and she has a 71 Nova. She's going to be running out there. I told her I was going to be pulling for her. And these cars will start running very soon. As a matter of fact, they'll probably be lining up on the on the go gate very, very shortly. You can give us a call. Actually, you can watch the show at facebook.com/CC Auto Show, and you can also listen in on your favorite station. And actually, we play on 122 stations now.
16: Wow.
15: Yeah,
16: that's a lot more
15: nationwide.
16: Than last time I was here.
15: Yeah, delivering automotive news, repair information, consumer advice to hundreds of thousands of vehicle owners and car lovers across America. You can also reach us at 800-224-9090. Give us a call. Okay, here we go. We are what is that, a Charger over there lined up on the go line?
16: Oh, yeah.
15: It is about to get a little bit noisy in a few minutes, so we'll cover a couple of quick items. One thing, I thought this was kind of interesting. At least 16 suspects between the ages of 18 and 36 are charged with 971 criminal counts by the Bronx District Attorney's Office for stealing, then selling auto parts. Now, get this. They had a pit crew.
16: Oh, wow.
15: And that's how I thought this story tied in with racing. They would have all these people, and they would jump out, and they would jump on one car, and within a minute or two, completely strip it. And get this now, they were selling parts, auto parts, worth more than $1 million.
16: Wow.
15: Yeah, that they had made during this crime spree between in a certain amount of time in 2025.
16: Well, see, those criminals are hurting the service business and the collision business, because people think that you should be able to just jump on a car and in a minute have it done.
17: Right, yeah. right. Well, and if you look at now, like I'm looking, there's a F-250 over there,
15: uh-huh.
17: Black F-250, and if you look at the taillight, there's a camera in that taillight. So those taillights now, they used to be $35-$50. Now that's a $1,200 taillight.
16: Oh,
17: so
16: yeah.
17: And it doesn't take long to remove it. So
15: right.
17: You've got these people that are hitting these cars up in these dark parking lots and things like that, and they're taking these high dollar components. Porsche headlights are a big thing right now, where people are literally taking metal shears and cutting them out of the front of these cars, you know, thousands upon thousands of dollars damage for these headlights, and then you'll see them on eBay and everything else. So
15: just about totaled the car to get the headlight
17: off. I've catalytic converter theft can total cars now. You know, the average Prius has a $2,500 catalytic converter on it.
15: Uh-huh.
17: So if you have a high mileage Prius out there and you get your catalytic converter stolen, it's probably totaled, you know, because they have to replace the whole exhaust system because they use the Sawzall to get up, you know. So, yeah, we're starting to see a lot more of these high dollar parts being stolen, and I'm sure, you know, body shops are seeing that stuff as well.
16: Oh, yeah.
15: Well, that's one of the things that it mentioned that they get as they're taking everything. Wheels, tires, catalytic converters is always a big thing that they take off of there. So they can actually just strip them. that quick.
16: Right.
15: That, some amazing stuff. Also want to update everybody on the flying cars.
17: Flying cars, okay.
15: You know I love to keep track of that. Yeah. Oh. Chinese automaker XPeng says it has already received more than 7,000 orders for its two-seat flying machine and expects large-scale production to begin in 2027.
16: So, Aaron, do you have yours ordered?
15: I'm waiting to see how it shakes out. The prices keep coming down. I really think that as they become more advanced, mass-produced, the prices will start coming down a lot.
16: Yeah.
15: Yeah. On those and Optimus, because, of course, you know I want an Optimus, too.
16: No Jetson now. Yeah. Jetson's out.
15: Well, the Jetson one, it don't care about the 210 pounds, and we talked about that.
16: Yeah.
15: I would be.
16: We've moved on from the Jetson. Now we're on to the, as you said, Optimus.
15: Well, the Optimus is the humanoid robot.
16: Okay, yeah. So I know you want one of those.
15: Yeah.
17: I have some concerns about the flying car because I see how people drive on the road around here, and I cannot imagine them in the air.
15: Well, they have plenty of room in the air,
17: right? I mean, but I'm sure they'll mess it up somehow, yeah, and that's
15: Now, this is kind of a bad picture to even think about, but my bad problem is, of course, with a car, you can accidentally bump into somebody just a little bit, and they are okay. What happens when one of these runs into people? I mean, most of them don't have any guards around these blades, and you got these eight blades sitting there, motors spinning very fast, And I'm just hoping people stand a long distance away and one of those things don't accidentally jump forward or something.
16: Sounds like they're going to have to put some of those guards around them, kind of like a drone.
15: Some do, but those, I'm not sure why all of them don't. It's something to do with airflow. I think that if you do that, you would have to have tilt, a lot more expensive to build if you start doing that. But that's the update on that. And it's time for one other update, and this is a good update. Yeah. The letter of understanding has been signed. The Strait of Hormuz is open, and gas prices are coming down.
17: Oh, all right.
16: All right.
15: Yeah.
16: That's all we needed.
15: All just in time for the 4th of July.
16: There you go.
15: Yeah. Politics aside from everything, everybody's got to be happy about that.
17: Right. And I've seen fuel prices just now. I drive a Ford Maverick Hybrid now, 42 miles a gallon. Great truck. But even, I remember when I first got it, it was like, $28 to fill it up, and now it's $42, $43 to fill it up just from when I bought it back in 2025. And so, I can imagine these big SUVs and trucks, what they're paying. I can only imagine. But, yeah, and of course, everything in this country runs off of diesel or gasoline, so everything becomes cheaper when fuel does.
15: So, and that's a good point. That the fuel prices coming down will lower the grocery store prices. It just so many other things a drop down.
17: Right.
15: Now, you mentioned something really interesting. You say you drive a Ford Maverick. You've been happy with that vehicle?
17: I love that truck. I have never, I never thought I would.
15: Uh-huh.
17: I bought it out of necessity because I knew I was getting I just bought a large piece of property and I needed a truck. But I still wanted, I drive an hour to work every day. So I still wanted something with a decent enough fuel economy to make it, worth the purchase. And this was, I'm very, very impressed with the Maverick. Yes. Mm-hmm. No problem so far. I've already got 37,000 miles on it.
15: Mm-hmm.
17: So, and I've got a lot of that content on my YouTube channel. So if you're interested in the Maverick, go to Auto Scholar with Mr. B. I got a lot of stuff on it.
15: Say that one more time. You said it kind of fast.
17: Auto Scholar with Mr. B on YouTube.
15: Okay.
16: Yeah.
15: And you'll tell us all about the Maverick.
17: Oh, yeah, absolutely. Yeah.
15: All right. Fantastic. Okay. They're starting to line them up. Now, we talked a little bit about some of the things that they did as far as the prepping the track during the last hour. They put the tar on there to get the traction, and we discussed a little bit about what bracket racing was. And

0: The Camaro does have that one.
1: Aaron, they don't have to pull over, but we've got to pull over.
0: Yeah, we do.
1: But if you're tuning in live, keep watching us because you're going to see these cars in the background.
0: And we'll be right back with more of the CNC Auto Show. 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
9: Oh, yeah, sure.
0: This is a great way to be able to go as fast as you want. Your car can go and do it legally.
10: Right.
0: There are certain nights of the week you can bring a streetcar out here and just run

0: run them down the track and see what they'll do. So that's the best way to do it if you plan to drive as fast as I do.
1: So they don't need to block up the intersections like we talked about last week and take over the roadways to do this stuff?
0: Exactly.
1: Come out here and do it.
2: Yes, I think the only really requirement that you need here is a helmet. You need some type of helmet, and you need a seatbelt. And
0: yes,
2: I think you can, there's no teching. You can bring anything out here. I remember being a kid, being out here with my Impala and tearing it up every once in a while. But I'm sure we all have a Jackson story in us for sure.
0: Yeah, you know? I did. And at the time, I thought I was going really fast. Okay. I mean, I was a teenager, and I had this car. It was jacked up in the back, had the chrome wheels, and it was loud. And I'd go down there, and I thought I was flying, and in reality, I wasn't.
1: It was just a lot of loud.
0: Yeah, it was a lot of loud. A lot of noise and nothing going on. Okay, I do want to lay another tech tip quiz out on the table.
1: Let's do it.
0: And just real quick, when I had my car completely repainted, when I went to pick it up, they handed me a little jar of leftover paint. I said, why in the world would you get somebody leftover paint? Now, if you know the answer of why they would give somebody leftover paint, you give us a call, 800-224-9090. You could be a Tech Tip Quiz winner. And next subject, car theft. It used to be we'd use a screwdriver. Not me.
2: There's a dark side
0: used to be
2: here.
0: That people that would steal cars would use a screwdriver, and they would either pop the cylinder out or pop the side off. But now they're doing it electronically on there. Law enforcement says that some of the rings are targeting some of the newer Hondas, Acuras, and vehicles using this technique. What do you think, Taylor? Is this good?
2: Yeah, I mean, this is electronic warfare, you know. And what a lot of the thieves are doing, they're going to houses and they're using these radio receivers and they're trying to pick up what your key in your house is actually doing with the car. They actually make bags now. They're like Faraday cage bags that you can put your keys in when you get home to where that stops that. If you're in a high-risk area for that, I do recommend that. They're pretty cheap, $15, $20 on Amazon. But they'll come out, they'll grab the signal, they'll reproduce the signal, unlock your car, crank your car, and you'll get up in the morning with an empty driveway. Mm-hmm. There's other ways that they can do it as well, but this has become the most common one that we've seen. And if you hang your keys up by your door, by your front door, it makes it easier for them because it's just that easier to get that signal.
1: Well, I think that just goes into the complexity of the sophistication of the car and the gateways they have into the car now with the certain scan tools that are only able to get in there, right? Like, I mean, not every aftermarket scan tool will scan a car anymore,
2: right?
1: And it's because of all these... cars can get hijacked. If all this aftermarket software was out there, anybody could go grab into it. The car's just so sensitive. So now you've got, more OE tools that you're going towards to get into these gateways, or you got to have subscriptions. You talked about that a couple weeks ago. So the car today is not what it used to be.
2: No.
1: So
0: I think it's a matter of time before you'll have either fingerprint or facial recognition on pretty much most of the vehicles that you get in, just like your cell phone. And of course, no doubt it's getting there quick to where you just use facial recognition or your cell phone to pay for 90% of the things that you're doing.
2: Right. So I recommend if you have fears of this happening, one, the Faraday bag that you put your key in, two, if you have some type of subscription service on your car to where you can locate your car, a cheaper way to do that is throwing an Apple AirTag in your car. $20 on Amazon gets you an Apple AirTag. You can start your Apple account, and it will tell you. Now, it has to be close to something that has Wi-Fi for it to register where it's at, but Wi-Fi is everywhere, so it's really not too much of a problem anymore. Just throw one in the car. Now, there is a chance for a thief to find it and get rid of it and everything else, but it is a good, if you have somebody that's inexperienced with stealing cars, it is a good way to at least find out where your car ends up.
0: You know, we got a story about that coming up. We did that during the next segment, but there's a story about a stolen car like that. So that's a good point, using an AirTag to, if you have something valuable, whether it's a boat, a car, a race car, a motorcycle, or something you want to protect, it is a really good idea to have an AirTag in there.
2: I've got one actually on my wallet right here. So, and I've had to, where the heck is my wallet? And I've actually had to use that to find my wallet. So the AirTags are very cheap. They can be defeated, but they're for the average person. Somebody just walks by and picks up my wallet, and I can find them fairly quickly.
0: Mm-hmm. And keep, there's a lot of cars been located like that.
2: Absolutely.
0: Yeah. So keeping an AirTag in there is a very important part of the deal. And let's mention that. We got a second. This was in Fairfax, Ohio. A really smart dude stole an SUV. Then he hit two police cars to evade arrest, and then he sped off. He thought he was home free until he ran out of gas within two blocks after doing all this. Well, he didn't know it. The suspect, Stephen Williams, 58 years old enough to know better, he didn't know he was being tracked with an AirTag.
2: Right.
0: Yeah, they had an AirTag on the car, and that's how they kept after him, is because he had it. And a lot of times a police officer, they're a lot safer to locate a car like that, too, because they don't have to be in high-speed pursuit on the vehicle the whole time. They can just wait until it's stopped and wait until it's in a safe area, boom, swoop in and
2: right.
0: grab it.
2: Yeah, and it, somebody doesn't wreck your car trying to steal it, too. So,
0: yeah.
2: Running from the cops. So, yeah, I think AirTag should be on anything valuable.
0: Yeah. Great information. We'll be right back with more of the CNC Auto Show. 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
8: With SRN News, I'm Mary Rose. Iran has launched a drone assault on Beirut, which is home to the U.S. Navy's 5th Fleet. Separately, a ship in the Strait of Hormuz has come under attack. The incidents on Saturday are likely in response to U.S. airstrikes in Iran overnight. Danger continues in the Persian Gulf, even as Iran and the U.S. continue to negotiate terms of a deal to end the war. Meanwhile, a maritime body overseen by the U.S. Navy has announced an expansion of a route near Oman in the Strait for inbound and outbound traffic, potentially creating a new flashpoint with Tehran. Rescuers in Venezuela are racing against time to find survivors after two massive earthquakes hit the country. The quakes, measuring 7.2 and 7.5, have left at least 920 dead and over 51,000 missing as of Friday. This is SRN News.
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2: It used to be $5,000, you know, so we're starting to see these Chinese companies that are making these scan tools and, intellectual property law is a little bit different over there, so they just kind of hack into a company that has this stuff already and replicate it and then put it in a scan tool. So I get offered those a lot, and some of those I do test. I've got one actually on the way now that I'm testing from Tauton, and when I'm done with testing, they let you keep the scan tool, so I'm just going to give it to one of our high school automotive programs that doesn't really have the funding that I do.
1: Well, I thought the transmission was interesting when you were talking about that and how it's VIN specific.
2: Right. So there's parts, radios, transmissions, of course, any type of control module that has the VIN number for the car that it originally belonged to imprinted in it. And, you know, I understand something like that, like with a immobilizer system or like an odometer. You know, I would want the odometer to be stuck in an instrument cluster. But as far as the VIN number stuff, and a lot of it has to do with because certain cars with different options will have the same control module, and they'll be coded for different things. Like if you have a two-door and a four-door car, they'll have the same control modules, but you'll have four window motors in one car, so it'll be coded for a four-door. So all that coding, it normally takes a pretty good scan tool to do that, and some of these modules are not salvageable. So if I have a module in one car, I cannot take it out and put it in another car if it's used because it's already imprinted with that VIN number and the coding information. So that's becoming a problem on the salvage side, and so where you would have to, and with the collision.
1: It's all over collision, especially in the ADAS stuff. You know, the insurance carriers are pushing shops to use more used or, you know, salvage, you know, front radars, blind spot sensors, and some of these things are, and they don't understand from the insurance side that they are coded to that VIN number of that vehicle, and so you can't use it on another car, or you gotta try and, like I say, jailbreak it
2: There's a huge problem with like aftermarket windshields right now being just a different color, different tint of glass, different geometry or something like that. And of course, the front facing cameras for ADAS systems only point through the windshield.
1: Yep.
2: And so just that little variation, the car will not calibrate because of that aftermarket windshield. Then you got to start all over.
0: Ready to go to the calls?
1: We got calls coming in.
0: Right, here we go. Let's go to the next caller. That will be welcome to the CNC Auto Show. What can we help with?
12: All righty. I got a buddy. I went over to his house last night. He has a 1993 Dodge Dakota with a 318. He said it just stopped the day before, and it cranked right back up. He drove it home. He has no power at the coil pack or the ignition coil. And is any ideas what we can look for?
0: We used to run into power relays on that. And I think that power relay was separate from the computer, wasn't it?
2: I believe so. It's been a while since I've worked on a 93 anything. But yeah.
0: I'd have to look at the wiring diagram to be sure. But if I'm not mistaken, there was a relay called the power relay. Now, you got to remember, when you're checking for power that's going to the computer, it can be misleading sometime because the computer, if the vehicle don't stay running or it don't crank up and run, then it cuts the power back off. So you may go to it and think you're not getting power, but we're getting power at the time if it would have stayed running. So that makes it a little bit different to diagnose, but on that one, if you say when you turn the key, it will spin over now, but it won't start. Is that right?
12: Right.
0: Okay. Yes,
2: is that one old enough to have the ignition module on it that sat on the firewall that you go about all the time?
0: Yeah, I believe it does have that ignition module. Yes.
2: Yeah, so that could be an issue there.
0: Possibility.
2: Yeah.
0: So I would say power relay, which is what sends the power to that module, or the module itself. But if you're not getting any power to the coil, be sure that you're not getting it the time you cut the key on. Have somebody else cut the key on while you're checking power, because that can definitely be misleading a lot of times, because the power will cut off after a certain amount of time if it don't sense that the car is running. It does that to protect the coil, to keep it from overheating or anything. But if you're not getting power to the coil, the next step, if you wanted to play around with something and that relay was one you just pop out and pop in, it'd be worth a shot. I mean, for the heck of it, because it's a possibility. But if it's more than that, I wouldn't guess. I'd go ahead and have somebody diagnose the vehicle. Well, you can, but you're going to need a wiring diagram and a multimeter and a power probe and different pieces of equipment to be able to trace it down and find out where the problem is.
12: Start with that relay.
0: Yeah, if you would guess it, that's something. Relays are cheap. They're something you can stick in there, and if it works good, if it don't. Now, I wouldn't put the computer, the little module in. Those are a little bit more money. And what I don't want you to get caught up, we have a lot of customers that come in, and I say, well, to find this problem, we're going to need to run some diagnostic tests, go run about $175. And they say, I don't want to do that. I already put $600 worth of parts on here.
2: Should have done that first. One thing also with when you're testing relays, the ignition relay may be the same as the horn relay. Exact part. And so you can actually, if your horn's working, you can swap the relays, then try to crank the car. And if it works, then you know that you've kind of...
0: Good point.
2: I mean, that's kind of the poor man's diagnostic tool that I've used. But some of, you know, wiper relay, some other relay may actually be the same relay as the ignition. And you just swap the two. Just make sure the relays have the same pins and part number.
0: Yep.
12: Okay. Well, I appreciate that.
0: Well, absolutely. Good luck. I hope that works and you get that bad boy cranked up for him.
12: Yeah, I hope so. Hey, y'all have a happy Father's Day.
0: Hey, all right, thank you. And you do the same. Thank you.
12: Thank y'all. Bye-bye.
0: All right, the number to call, 800-224-9090. If you got a question about your car, your truck, your SUV, all you have to do is give us a call. We'll mention recalls real quick. We have...
1: Taylor takes a deep breath.
0: Taylor, you mentioned the Maverick that you have. It's had a lot of recalls.
2: Man, I tell you, it's like every other day they come out. Well, and I get alerts for recalls. From all manufacturers, and it's like every day it's like 1.2 million cars here, 500,000 there, and I'm just, and so with recalls, I have two opinions on it. First of all, it's like we've been making cars for over 100 years. Why are we not making them correctly? And the other thing is like, yeah, but they're so complicated, and there's so many things that can go wrong that aren't tested long range, And sometimes the engineers just get usability wrong. They have to go back and a lot of it's software based. Like I had a recall on my truck. It was software based and it updated in my driveway at 2 o'clock in the morning. So some of them you don't even have to go to the dealership anymore. You have a mechanical part that needs to be replaced or something like that or checked. Yeah.
1: And I think you're going to see more of that with recalls as you get more software in the vehicle. There are going to be constant updates, right? Like that's going to grow as the complexity of the car grows. I think the one thing that was kind of disappointing the other day was when we saw the ball joints.
2: I pulled my truck in because I was about to go to North Georgia Mountains and I was like, I do not have time to go and do this. So I just pulled it in, ripped my tires off and checked the ball joints. Everything seems fine. So I've got $35,000 miles on my truck. So I figured if there was a problem, I would have found it by now. But
0: and that one had to do with the Maverick and the Bronco too.
2: Maverick Bronco too, basically the same, you know, very, very similar truck made on the same line. And I think somebody was just like messing up on a Friday. So that's what happened there.
0: Well, we'll pull over just for a little bit, but when we return, we'll tell you the easiest way to check this. If your car is due for a recall or has a recall in effect and more when we return with the CNC Auto Show.

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0: More CNC Auto Show. I'm David. I'm here with Aaron and Taylor, and we are at the Carolina Dragway, and we are in the danger zone, really, right on the drag strip. Yeah. So
1: somebody blows a motor, you might get hit with something, you know.
0: Yeah, that's so close. So it's unbelievable. This is our last segment for the 2 hours.
2: Yes,
0: we have been here. It has been a fantastic time. A lot of stuff that we have talked about and covered. And Aaron's been going over recalls here. We just finished off in the last segment. You were going to go over some additional ways people could go check that out.
2: Yeah, just mention one recall that we know about. This is one recall of many. It has to do with Chrysler.
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5: 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Due to ongoing uncertainty surrounding overseas travel conditions and future international travel considerations, the Italy Unfiltered Tour has been canceled. 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We understand this may be disappointing and appreciate your interest and participation. 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Again, the Italy Unfiltered Dream Sweepstakes has been canceled and no prize will be awarded. 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
7: The date of purchase exposed because, one, if it's still under warranty, guess where the receipt is? It's right there.
2: Yes.
7: And when the battery fails sometimes, you don't have time to go back to the house and get another receipt from the house somewhere or dig it up. So anyway, I had the receipt. It still had some prorated time on it. I got that. Was able to put the battery in myself, which is always nice. But still, put that receipt on the side of the battery. And folks, if you're going to take a long trip, get it load tested before you go, because who wants to be rooting around at the parts store for a new battery when you're supposed to be having fun?
2: Yeah, and Jim, that gives me an opportunity to mention one thing. I've been converting almost everything I have, my side-by-side, the dirt bike, my cars, my trucks, over to AGM batteries by Clarios. Those batteries, they last much longer. They come in really good if you've got something like a car or boat that just sits, like a classic car that just sits for a period of time and not being driven very much. Jim, I wish you could have seen that. I mean, two Mustangs. What was that? Two Mustangs, right?
0: Yeah.
2: Two Mustangs went down the drag strip. Beautiful sight. They are lined up and coming on in. But, yes, I would say that that is a – changing over to AGM is a good move.
0: I think Jim's tip right there was fantastic.
2: It was a great tip.
0: Yeah. Take that receipt with the clear bag. I've never thought about that. Right. So I think that was awesome.
2: Yeah, excellent tip. And we always appreciate that.
7: Yeah. It's what you call trial and error. It wasn't a divine inspiration.
1: You live and learn.
7: I think it happened. Right. You know, and it works. It worked this week perfectly.
2: Oh, we got the cars pulling off the line now.
1: That was a Chevy Vega wagon. What? That's got to be the last one left, isn't it?
2: That's crazy. A Chevy Vega wagon.
1: I'm a sucker for a wagon, so yeah.
2: But, Jim, keep those tips coming, because we love them. That's very, very helpful.
7: Yep. Well, I've received many more than I will ever be able to provide through this show. So thank you all very much.
2: They're very helpful, and thank you.
7: Thank you. Good day.
0: All right, there we go.
2: Whatever they did, they pulled the trigger on bringing the cars up.
0: Because they got moving right now.
2: We got a bunch of them coming in now. We got a little S10 truck and a Camaro sitting there. And again, the way bracket racing is designed, the fastest car don't always win. It's kind of like golf. You know, you got a handicap golf, and this is sort of the same way.
1: It seems like you're kind of competing against yourself more than anything.
2: The key is to be very consistent at what you do.
0: And the accuracy of it is what was so interesting to me to hear him talk about.
2: But you know, when you think about it, the part using the computer to launch the vehicle, that's almost like that's taking your reaction time out. You have to make sure you push the button at the right time.
0: Yeah. So it was interesting, you know, talking with Taylor earlier. We were talking about how loud these cars are. The generation today, it's not really about how loud your car is, to how fast it is, right? Because of the EVs.
2: Uh-huh.
0: Because those cars are so fast, so quick.
1: Yeah.
0: And they don't make any noise.
1: No. I think if we have more charging infrastructure in your drag strips, you would see more EV, because it's harder.
0: Eventually come that you'll have EV stations at the drag strip.
1: You're starting to see high voltage creep into all motorsports. You know, it's already in, you know, some of the formulas, already in the prototype stuff. So, there are EV dragsters already out there. I think they're having a hard time trying to figure out how to class them.
0: Yeah.
1: But as far as like consistency and stuff like that, the temperature doesn't matter. Track condition really doesn't matter. They don't spin tires. They're heavy enough to where they count the track. They don't make noise, and everybody likes the noise. So that's I think that's why they're not more popular as well.
0: It's just really quiet drag strip.
1: It's like
0: as they're
1: watching a vacuum cleaner go down the road, you know.
2: When they took away the tax incentive on the EVs, of course, the sales went way down.
1: Right.
2: But they're starting to gradually rise again, partly because the gas prices were not so high. But at the same time, one thing I'm thankful for is that when they come back, it'll be on their own. It'll be because people had a desire to buy them, not because of tax reasons, but because they actually want them. And they will. It'll gradually increase over the years.
1: Yeah, and I was looking at maybe getting a Tesla before I bought my truck. But living where I do, there's not any charging infrastructure. I live in a townhome, so very tough to put a charger in there, and that's why I decided to go with the hybrid, and I've been very happy with it. So EVs aren't for everyone, and they used to be for me. I had a Tesla Model Y. And, you know, now I have a truck because I needed a truck and I didn't want a Cybertruck. So.
2: And hybrids are good, but I do recommend people doing the math on it also. And, of course, what makes it different is how much you drive. If you drive a lot and gas is high, then you get more benefit of a hybrid than you would if the gas is low and you don't drive very much.
1: Right, and I did 30,000 miles the first year of ownership, which is a lot. That's way high.
2: Wow.
1: And I use it. It's still a truck. I use it to haul stuff and, you know, work on the land. It's going up. I put bigger tires on it and everything else. It's actually a truck.
0: It's unbelievable, Aaron. I can't believe we're out of time.
2: It's crazy. We are out of time. We need to close out this week's CNC Auto Show at Carolina Dragway in Aiken. You can hear the cars behind us going down the track. A big thank you to our friends here at the Hooker House. David Clark.
0: Yes, sir.
2: Taylor Bryan. And our producers, Mason Rogers and Donna Lopez and Trip Clark, we appreciate all that you do. And we want to say thank you to all our listeners and callers and watchers and everything else. And we'll see you next week with a shiny new, very fast CNC Auto Show.

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3: News this hour from Town Hall. I'm Mary Rose. Iran has launched a drone assault targeting Tehran and a ship in the Strait of Hormuz separately came under attack. It was likely Tehran's response to overnight airstrikes by the U.S. The U.S. had launched its airstrikes in response to an Iranian drone attack on a ship trying to get out of the strait on Thursday. Secretary of State Marco Rubio said Israel and Lebanon had reached a framework agreement aimed at achieving lasting peace and security. Nada Hamada is Lebanon's ambassador to the U.S.
4: The trilateral framework we signed today is a first step on the road to restoring Lebanese sovereignty and territorial integrity.
3: That ceasefire is contingent on a complete cessation of fire by the terrorist group Hezbollah. The situation has grown more desperate by the hour in Venezuela as people dig through the rubble of collapsed homes and apartment buildings. The country is entering its third day after the devastating 1-2 punch of a 7.2 and a 7.5 earthquakes. SRN News and our parent company, Salem Media, are partnering with Christian nonprofit Food for the Poor to rush emergency aid to victims of this tragedy. 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European tourists are discovering firsthand why America's free market system remains the envy of much of the world.
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3: A member of former President Joe Biden's cabinet was briefly separated from his children after police say they got an anonymous report alleging he posed a danger to his children.
7: Former Transportation Secretary Pete Buttigieg was the target of an anonymous report the police have determined was false and says the incident forced him to spend a night away from his four-year-old twins. Buttigieg says a Michigan State police officer told him the anonymous allegation appeared to be politically motivated. Police and Child Protection Services interviewed his children before clearing them. He says he has spent years with death threats and anti-LGBTQ attacks, but this episode was the worst experience of his public career because it involved his children. I'm Lisa Dwyer.
3: A Western entertainment property in southern Arizona known for hundreds of films and TV shows is up for sale. Breaking news at townhall.com. It took a Texas sheriff and a posse to track down this fugitive, even though, as Ben Thomas reports, it didn't involve any train robberies or cattle rustlers. Just a giraffe called Gracie.
8: Giraffes are not particularly vocal, but they do run. Though Gracie is thought to have more wandered off from a private ranch in the Texas Hill Country about 2 weeks ago. Now the Rayall County Sheriff reports an aerial search finally located the three-year-old about 4 miles south. Owner Rick Jones contacted a veterinarian and began putting together a team to bring the giraffe safely back to Cedar Hollow Ranch, about 100 miles west of San Antonio. And while that will take some work, Jones says Gracie is in good shape, standing there deep in the Texas Hill Country, swishing her tail. I'm Ben Thomas.
3: Amazon customers have a month left to file a claim in the company's $2.5 billion settlement. More on these stories at townhall.com.
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11: Looks like our daytime temperatures will stay cool at least through the middle of next week. We're in the mid-60s for the rest of today. Some showers and thunderstorms hanging around. Overnight, pretty good chance of rain. We'll be in the low 50s and then upper 60s for the high on Sunday and maybe a shower, partly cloudy. You can always get the latest weather at theanswerportland.com. I'm meteorologist Steve Hamilton on AM 1640, The Answer.
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15: Hey, everybody, welcome to the Nation. That's Barbecue Nation. I'm JT, along with my co-host, Hall of Famer, Leanne Whippin. Yes, coming to you from the respective Turn It, Don't Burn It studios in Portland and Tampa, or wherever Leanne happens to be right now. We'd like to thank folks, Ariel's Natural Beef, Beef the Way Nature Intended, and also the Oregon Dungeness Crab Commission, from sea to plate. Great stuff, that Oregon Dungeness Crab. Well, it had been a while since we saw my favorite hooligans, but I've decided to stop calling them hooligans. But my mind might change by the end of this show.
16: You never know.
15: We've got John, Jan, Matt, and James, the boys from, well, I just call them the brisket boys, but grab them in the brisket. Hey, guys, how's it going?
17: What is up? Happy to be here.
15: I know that. Yeah.
16: Honestly, it's been a whirlwind. We don't do too many of we're always in the driver's seat and never really in the passenger seat. So it's always a new feeling doing this and just engaging with other people and not being able to really script or say what we're going to talk about or anything else. And honestly, man, I love this. So pleasure to be on.
15: Good. Yeah. When I reached out to John, it was like, what do you want to talk about? I said, wine, women, and song. And I said, in your guys' case, beer.
16: Yeah.
15: So there you got, you're holding up your end of the bargain there.
17: Covered.
16: We can talk about some wine too. I'm all about wine.
15: All right. Leanne left us again. She'll be back. I did want to talk to you something kind of semi-serious, as serious as we ever get about this. We met you in Texas 3 years ago.
16: Yep.
15: Mm-hmm. At the NBBQA deal. Mm-hmm. And you guys had been doing the show then for what, a year?
16: About almost 2 years.
15: Two years. Okay. Yep. Mm-hmm. So what have you learned?
18: We like being in a studio a lot more than outside in a garage sweating.
16: Yeah.
18: That's I learned that.
19: Yeah.
20: Yeah.
16: I don't know, man. I think we've learned a lot when it comes to just not taking yourself that serious. It doesn't have to be so regimented. It's okay to make mistakes. It's almost welcomed sometimes. I don't know that the free form that we have is I think unique sometimes. And, you know, we listen to other shows and we were like, we want to pick things off of other people, but at the same time, we want to be true to ourselves and don't sure. lose what we have. So I don't know. I think it's just kind of holding it close to the vest a little bit, just keep doing what we do. And as long as it's fun, we'll be here, you know?
19: Well, I think that's a good outlook for everything. Work, yeah. life, this stuff, you know, it's all good. Except golf. You got to be really serious about golf. Other than that, you can do what you want to do. Did you think it would go this far?
17: I don't know if we ever really thought about it. I don't know if we really had an end game in sight when we started.
16: We didn't have any ambition.
17: It was like, hey, we're already standing here drinking and barbecuing. We might as well record it.
16: Yeah, right. We were already talking a little smack and the coulda, woulda, shouldas and what they should have done and, you know, and in the competition or what another team should have done, what we should have done. And it became a point where, like, it's funny and all of our friends are laughing. It's like, why don't we just put it down, you know? So that's kind of the premise there. But looking back on it, I think we looked at this as really as a competition barbecue podcast. And then I think the light bulb came on at a certain point, was like, the competition is a great market, but the backyard side of this, and everybody talks about the backyard side, and we early on found it, and I don't think we realized that's who our target was. Yeah. You know, we were navigating towards something else, and that's what it became, was everybody else just like us. And yeah, that's kind of our sweet spot.
21: Yeah. And I don't, you know, in the beginning, I don't think we really ever set any goals for ourselves. No. It was just, honestly, it was an excuse for us to hang out and drink beer and bullshit and talk barbecue. And then it just kind of, maybe it was probably after the first MBBQA to where we're like, okay, guys, like we started meeting some new contacts, and we started getting introduced to people that we wouldn't normally be introduced to. And it was like, wow, okay. And then you start, you know, I'm not saying it's all about the money or whatever, but you do start receiving some of the financial benefits, and you're like, oh wow, we can get paid at doing this. Like, this is,
16: we bought a case of beer last week. Are you kidding me? Are you saying every week we can buy a case of beer?
17: Almost. It's like every third.
16: Sign me up. Right. We'll do it. And then it's, I don't know.
22: Hey, Pat, how come we haven't had any beer?
19: Well, you live 3,000 miles away from me, so
16: we can fix that.
19: I tried to ply you with alcohol when you were up here filming with me last year.
22: I know.
19: You kept going back to the hotel. So
22: that's right. Well, do you guys think? I mean, how much do you think you've grown since the last time we spoke, as far as viewership?
16: The last year, I would say our podcast listenership, and maybe John can probably speak to this more, but I think we're probably up probably 25% to 30% since last year.
17: Since the last time we were on with them, we've probably doubled. Podcast-wise, social media-wise, I mean, it's just a steady climb. I don't know if we've doubled. We grew pretty fast at the beginning, but we're still growing like crazy.
19: Good. Good for you guys. Do you think that the, and I know Leanne would be interested in this too. When I started this show, long before Leanne joined me, I kind of focused too on a lot of competition guys, a lot of competitors, and met some really great people, and I like them all, and many of them have come back on the show multiple times. But if you found that, well, and I think you just touched on it, Jan, was the fact that there's 90 million people in the country that own barbecues of one shape, size, gas, pellet, whatever. It doesn't make any difference. And the competition, although we hear about a lot of it, and I think it's very, very cool, but that's a very small minority, I should say, of people that actually barbecue. Did that kind of hit you like a little Maxwell silver hammer in the head and say, we got to get the bigger, broader audience?
16: Yeah. You know, honestly, I don't think we noticed it until it was really the feedback we got from people calling in. And, you know, nobody was calling in from a competition saying, every once in a while, we got somebody saying, hey, I'm in a competition coming up this weekend. This is what I'm doing. This is what I'm looking to do. You know, it's just a recipe I've been running. And like, what can I do? Right. That was And it was a little harder to navigate that. And then you start looking at 90% of these call-ins were happening that were, hey, I've got a family function this weekend and I'm cooking for 400 people. Help me out. Like, what do I need to do? What time do I need to start? And you're like, what are you cooking? And that became an awesome conversation to have, you know? And then I think it's just one point. There was a moment like it wasn't like we were chasing it. It just found us and we'd already been doing it, you know? I think we're just probably realizing it and saying, you know what? Yeah, we're where we're supposed to be.
17: Yeah.
16: Type deal, you know?
17: Nail on the head. There's a lot of people just being like calling in or messaging or whatever. And like, I just got my first smoker or I'm cooking my very first brisket. What do I do? And I think that's definitely our market.
19: I think that's a good call on your part, actually. I know that some of the other, look at that. They even got a cooler in the studio, Leanne. I mean,
21: Yeah, you could take us out of the garage, but you can't take the garage out of us.
16: That's it.
19: No, I think that's really good. And realizing your market and all that, and I don't want to talk too serious about that, but I think sometimes that if you, like, I'll give you an example. Our good buddy Meathead, who's on our show quite a bit,

0: else to like completely different. And I say probably about half of our feedback that comes back is people just saying that they just thought some story we told was funny or, you know, something like that, you know? So it's like 50-50 mix between the two, you know?
1: Yeah, you get a lot of like, we know you guys. I feel like we're one of you guys. I feel like I'm right there with you. And you know, we talked about that as far as, cause we did research on maybe barbecue podcasts like yourself. And there's a quite a few good ones that are out there. And I was like, okay, so how can we, you know, get in the mix of that? You know what I mean? How can we be competitive with some of these great barbecue podcasts out there and grow our social medias and all that aspects of it. And one of the things we hit home is like, yeah, competition barbecue, you got the backyard barbecue, but also like the human element, the knowing and getting to know the people that are on the show and their personal lives. And maybe we're a little bit overshares a little bit too much.
2: It's okay.
3: I was saying that the coolest thing about a podcast is, you know, you actually get to speak to people that you don't normally, you know, run into because they might be on the other side of the country or whatever. So it allows you to meet and speak with a lot of people that you normally wouldn't. You know what I mean?
4: That's right. Mm-hmm. Yeah. It's so much easier to be introduced to somebody over, you know, even it's just voice. We did a lot of ours in the beginning where there was no video. And like one of our first ones that we did with an interview was Wee Man. And we couldn't see us and we had a screen up, but we could see him kind of, you know, if we kind of peeked around the corner. Right. But other than that, it was just a cool audio podcast that we did. And honestly, I think he had a great time on that first one.
2: He came back
4: and obviously came back. But I mean, I'm just saying for us, that's how we video was a afterthought for us. And honestly, I'm kind of liking the style we have going on right here. This is kind of we're sitting across from each other and there's a whole different vibe to the podcast, but I really kind of like the way this is set up right now. So Raul did a fantastic job. That's amazing.
2: Cool. We got to take a break because it's radio stuff too here, you know.
4: Sure.
2: But we'll be right back with the Grabba Boys and Ms. Whippin' right after this.
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0: This is an encore.
1: Welcome back to the nation. That's Barbecue Nation. I'm JT, and Hall of Famer Leanne Whippin is with us, as usual. We actually had her on two screens a minute ago. That was double header there. and we've got the guys from Grabman the Brisket. I really like these guys. We met them 3 years ago in Fort Worth, and we've kind of been communicating ever since, and it's been a lot of fun. You know, I think people, you know, some people have sent me emails and stuff that when I was first starting this, and they said, you know, you're not talking about barbecue enough. But what you were saying earlier, Jan, about getting to know the people. And I think that's very important, to get to know your guests. You know, not everything is about, you know, trimming a brisket or pulling the silver off the back of a rack of ribs or something like that. I think it's really good to meet the guests and to kind of get into their head a little bit. And that's why we came up with after hours, when we ask those kind of ridiculous questions at times. But it makes them laugh, makes them think, and you get to see their personal side.
2: No, I totally agree. Yeah, that's... We're flirting around a lot, and I think our series, what we've done in the past, has always been something like, I guess, very candid or
3: casual
2: conversations. A lot of times when guests come on, they don't realize we've even started, and it's not until like 5 to 10 minutes into it, you know, there's comments it's always made. It's like, hey, so when do we get started? And there's always a look that we have amongst each other, and there's always the eyebrows raised a little bit, and we go, you've been on for 10 minutes already, you know,
1: yeah.
2: All the things they were worried about not wanting to say, and they got off their chest. And I was like, we can cut some things out, but it's so much looser now that we've become, there's a rapport there. We've become friends, you know, or So I think that's what helps.
1: That's kinda,
4: some people get nervous too. And when you're chit chatting in the beginning like that, it's more relaxed and they aren't as nervous too, I think.
2: Mm-hmm. No, I totally agree. And honestly, it's the same thing. You guys, like, being on y'all's show, I was really nervous. I'm still nervous being on somebody's show or whatever else, but it's, to be honest with you, because you never know what somebody's going to come up, but you guys make it really easy. I mean, you're very personable, and it's easy going, it's easy conversations, and it's pretty awesome.
4: One thing that we don't do is send out a list of questions or even tell you what we're going to talk about. I mean, it's like, you know, we'll get a bio or whatever, and obviously, you know, if someone's promoting a book, we'll hit on that, and, you know, that'll be part of it. But we just kind of go with the flow, and we really have found, I don't know, I just think it's really worked out well for us, and I think for everyone listening too, because yes, you do get the personal side, you get the funny stories, you just don't get answer X, Y, and Z from the questions, you know?
1: Right. Yeah. Yeah, that was something that I was taught early on in radio, was you never give the questions out. You know, and I'm sure you guys get this too, and I know Leanne's gotten this. I must get a dozen, I'm guessing, emails from PR agencies every week that want to try to pitch a guest to you and something like that. And then they send you the damn talking points, and it's like, don't bother, you know. I'm not going to do that, you know.
3: Right.
1: It's like, no. It's kind of like pay to play television, you know, doesn't work out very well for people. So what's the funnest thing that you guys have done?
3: So much
1: within, within the confines of the podcast.
2: If we want to go around, somebody will say something first, whatever. We were invited to, Grill Your Ass Off Seasoning had this party at the Chive headquarters in Austin, Texas. Mm-hmm. And to go to the Chive TV, Chive Network, Chive Charity, along with Atmosphere Television. This is their building, and there was, you know, if you're on the second floor where they have a complete bar room set up and an office set up and conference rooms, because it runs a complete business out of this, Monday through Friday, but also after hours, it's you can come up and you can have a beer at their bar and you can hang out with people that are, and they're all bloggers and writers and whatever else. And to me, just taking a slide down from the first floor or second floor down to the first floor and seeing the ostrich, a stuffed ostrich with a missile launcher on its back and all the Banksy artwork that was throughout the facility. And to me, that was a great weekend going out afterwards. Like I never would have done that in the past year. I was very go to work, come home and, you know, yeah, do my business. But that was kind of eye opening going to MBQA, getting out there. But that one was one of the cool events that we did. That was like, you know what, this is kind of badass.
1: A couple minutes here before we go to break, but what's the biggest thing you've learned about actually cooking something? Not necessarily barbecue, just, you know, Pop-Tart. Hell, I don't care.
0: I mean, me personally, probably being the least barbecue oriented guy of the group, because I was the last one in. It was just the importance of resting the meat. You know, like when I first started out, it was always about how am I cooking it, how am I seasoning it and everything else. And then we just had, you know, us doing it ourselves and having so many people come on and mention how important it was. And I'd say that was probably the number one thing that improved my barbecue. Just making sure you just rest that thing as long, well, brisket in particular, letting it rest as long as possible before you serve it.
5: Yeah.
2: Yeah.
5: And another thing is learning how to cook meat to a proper temperature, not overcooking everything. Cause even before we got into doing competition and that stuff like that, it's like, I'm not buying a temperature probe. Like I'm just going to cook the chicken until I feel it's done. And you pick it up with the tongs and it's like, you know, no moisture left in the whole thing. You know what I mean? But
0: it's done.
5: Yeah, learning how to cook stuff properly. I mean, and then all of a sudden it's like, man, this food's amazing. It's like we had chefs on that I can't remember the guy's name, but really went over kind of how to cook chicken and what temperatures to cook chicken in.
3: Brandon Dearden.
5: Yeah.
2: How long you could maintain the temperature before it was food safe, you know?
3: Right.
2: 155 degrees.
3: At a certain amount of time.
2: You could run for 30 seconds and then you're actually, there's no danger of you know, what is salmonella or whatever.
1: Yeah. Well, there's an answer for that. It's called Worcestershire sauce. We're going to take another break. We're going to be back with the Grabbing the Brisket Boys and Miss Whippin right after this.
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7: SRN News, I'm Mary Rose. Iran has launched a drone assault on Beiran, which is home to the U.S. Navy's Fifth Fleet. Separately, a ship in the Strait of Hormuz has come under attack. The incidents on Saturday are likely in response to U.S. airstrikes in Iran overnight. Danger continues in the Persian Gulf, even as Iran and the U.S. continue to negotiate terms of a deal to end the war. Meanwhile, a maritime body overseen by the U.S. Navy has announced an expansion of a route near Oman in the strait for inbound and outbound traffic, potentially creating new flashpoint with Tehran. Rescuers in Venezuela are racing against time to find survivors after two massive earthquakes hit the country. The quakes, measuring 7.2 and 7.5, have left at least 920 dead. This is SRN News.
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1: Welcome back to the Nation of Barbecue Nation. It's been, 2 years since you guys have been on the show?
2: Yep, I think so.
1: Almost 2 years?
4: Yeah, it has.
1: Mm-hmm. Yeah? Yeah, it's a long time. So that leads me to a question. Matt, where's your hair?
0: I didn't have it back then.
1: You what?
0: I didn't have it back then either.
1: Well, yeah, but your hat didn't go quite as low back then.
0: I thought you were going to mention the mustache, but you know.
1: No, I was gonna get to that, but I was just like, you know, because back then when we met you, you kind of had it high and tight, you know, Marine style or something. But I just was just curious.
0: It just fell out. Thanks for pointing that out.
1: I'm sorry, buddy. I'm sorry about that.
0: It's okay. I've gained some weight too. If you want to point that out,
4: if you want to throw that in there,
1: yeah. Well, you're not the only one, so don't worry about that. What do the wives think about this? All this craziness here.
13: I think they tolerate it.
2: Listen, they're
5: very supportive.
2: They are supportive. Used to this now, it's not even funny. Like, I could literally come home on a Monday and go, hey, you're not going to believe this, but I've got to shoot this today, and then tomorrow we have a podcast. She's like, you do it Thursdays. Also on Thursday, I've got a podcast. All right, do whatever you want. That's normally whatever you want. Don't let me know anymore. Are we doing dinner tonight? Yeah, let's do some dinner. You know, I think everybody's very tolerable and
5: it's our little hobby. It's our little thing.
2: They allow us.
5: I went to Freebird's. Was it Freebird World Burrito?
2: Burrito.
5: However they do it. And so I picked up a couple of burritos, and I needed to shoot some content for it. So I got the burritos back to the house, and everybody's ready to tear into the burritos. Like, hey, we're hungry. I was like, whoa. Hold on a little bit. We have to shoot a couple of videos and maybe take a picture or two.
2: Before you can eat. For the whole family.
5: Before you can eat. Yeah.
2: The whole family's sitting there with like ready to eat food.
5: Just their plates and their forks and knives sitting right there.
2: A little bit of saliva.
1: Yeah. And a little drool coming down there. Yeah.
5: Exactly.
2: Yeah. Jesus.
5: Yeah, great burritos, by the way.
13: Literally the worst
2: animal there.
1: I know when we do stuff here, and Leanne's seen this, when we do stuff here, my wife waits till... She didn't even stick her head out until like everything's done. And then she can come raise. I mean, we'd let her do it anyway, you know,
2: yeah, right.
1: But if we're shooting pictures or shooting something outside, she's like, yeah, just stay there, you know? Yep. Yeah. Yep. So she's had years of this stuff and she's like, yeah, I'm good. But a story you don't know about my famous co-host there. She can make a vase out of a toilet paper roll.
4: I try to be creative when I'm on the road, and you know, when you're eating in a hotel room or whatever, so that is my vase for my flowers, and you know, the tablecloth is the towel, and you know the way it goes. But anyway,
1: I'm not sure they do
4: now, as a matter of fact. So we're getting inundated with rain to the point where Sarasota is like the old school restaurants. I mean, they have water flowing through. It's worse than a hurricane down here right now. It's absolutely amazing. But you guys should look at some of the video on that. I'm sure it's going to be out there. So I'm looking at your table, gentlemen, and the first thing I thought of when I saw it was spider. I think you should call it the spider table, because from here it looks like a giant spider.
2: Yeah, it does, right? The arms coming out.
4: Yeah. They're like the legs, yes.
2: Yeah.
4: Okay. Do you guys have an event coming up that you're looking forward to that maybe all of you guys are going to and you're going to cover it?
2: Actually, the guys don't even know anything about this. And I was actually going to wait until...
1: Look at John moving.
2: We got off of this today. But I was actually going to bring up, there is a barbecue competition coming up in the next 2 weeks. Probably 2 weeks away from today or Saturday. And it's the Kids Unlimited. Hmm. And I was going to throw it out there. I think we should cook it. We don't cook a bunch of cook-offs anymore like we used to. And it's nice to go back and just, you know, refresh, cook a little bit and, compete a little bit, talk a little smack. So I was going to throw it out to you guys. So I don't know if it's whatever, but yeah, it's out there.
5: Nice. Okay.
2: So I'm hoping, fingers crossed.
1: So how do you take a team vote, or how do you decide?
5: Yeah, it's very Survivor-like. So yeah, right. I vote no.
2: Yeah. Right.
1: I got it. I got it.
2: Ultimately, at the end of the day, I mean, all it takes is one more person going, damn, I'll do it with you. It doesn't even matter at that point. We're probably going to do it anyways, you know?
1: I got it.
5: Yeah. As far as event wise, I mean, I don't think we have anything really coming up in the near future.
13: No, not like event. We do have our 5-year anniversary coming up next month.
5: We do. We got that.
13: That's going to be big. We're planning a huge giveaway. So if anybody wants to get in on that, all our social media.
2: This is going to be big. And then we've got some other things in the works, which I know I was going to tease it, but I didn't want to bring it up. But I was going to say that being a barbecue podcast, being a competition team, just being an all-around backyard cook and just sometimes lunatic. In general, we've got this presence, and you know, I feel like we've all talked about having something to market that's ours. And so we could be putting together nothing that I think we're going to try to go mainstream with or anything else, but we might start doing some small batch, grabbing the brisket. Brisket seasoning, an AP seasoning or something to that effect, and then also we're pushing a little bit in the swag shop. We've got the merch line going on our social medias, and we've got some awesome shirts over there. So we haven't pushed them as hard as we could, and I think we're probably gonna do a better job at just getting those brands and those different, you know, how much for one rib, or my favorite color of smoke ring shirts, or
5: Masters of the Brisket.
2: Yeah. Or brisket shirts, you know, just out there, you know, so
13: we need to send these to some shirts.
1: I was going to say, where the hell are ours?
2: You know what?
13: Send me some sizes.
2: You're going to have some. I'll tell you that.
1: Yeah.
4: You know what? When you said small batch, I thought you were going to say that you were coming out with your own bourbon.
2: Yeah.
1: That would be cool. Yeah. Listen, with these guys, it'd never make it to market. It'd be right there in the demo room.
2: That's right. But listen, don't think we haven't tossed around doing a small batch, like just a local partner with somebody, a local brewery, and going in and doing something. Bourbon. Are you kidding me? Mm-hmm. I would, I'd love it. Nothing's off the table, to be honest with you.
1: Isn't it too hot in Texas to drink bourbon in the summertime?
0: No.
1: Okay.
4: No.
2: Our ACs are cranked to 68. You know,
13: mix it with cold beer.
1: Yeah. There you go. Oh, well, I did.
4: Why have you guys not competed as much?
0: The podcast itself just taking up more time, you know?
2: Yeah.
0: The more we did this, we do this every single week. So I think it just kind of cut into that a bit.
2: Yeah. I mean, and also we got lazy. COVID was a big springboard for us in the podcast, but it was also, it deterred us a little bit when it came to the competing. And I think once we realized that, you know, this was just the same outlet that we were looking for as competing was in this room. We looked at competing a little bit different, and now, you know, I'm probably not as fiery. I probably still am. But here lately it's, you know, you kind of back away a little bit and you're like, you start getting the itch, the momentum, the fire a little bit. And you're like, oh no, I've got to get out there a little bit. So I've been kind of pressing these guys, to say, look, let's just go do another one. You know, we do Austin every year. Austin's a huge rodeo, barbecue cookoff. I think it's one of the majors they have in Texas. Obviously Houston being the biggest, San Antonio's really, really big as well. And that's always one we look forward to doing, but, showing up and doing 2 to 3 cookoffs a year, sometimes you just kind of lose touch a little bit and, you're not as crisp as you.
1: Oh, you froze up. So I got a joke for you. You may know this being from Texas, but I don't think Leanne has heard this. A vegan and a vegetarian jump off a cliff at the same time to see who hits the ground first. So who wins?
13: Everybody else?
1: Society. Yeah.
4: That's not right.
2: That's so horrible.
1: It's not. It's funny. It's like,
2: that's super funny. Yeah.
1: It's like Larry the cable guy is saying, I don't care who you are. Now that's funny. You know,
13: that's a good.
1: That was a good one.
13: Do
1: what? I'm sorry.
13: I said, write that down, Raul.
1: Raul.
13: That's how you say it.
2: No, it's not.
1: It's Raul.
2: That's it. Yes, exactly.
1: Thank you. Nice. Yeah. Yes. See, I know how to say that stuff.
2: Yeah.
1: And
2: John. John says Raul. Super weird.
1: Like a spur Raul?
2: Yeah, right. Exactly.
13: Yeah. I don't know.
1: Yeah.
5: Sal with an R.
2: Yeah, right.
1: So one other thing too, before we go to break here, does John give you buddy passes on Southwest?
2: No. It's a great question, and thank you so much for asking that. No, he does not give us any buddy passes.
13: You're breaking out a little bit here.
2: What he does is he sends you a picture like he did 2 days ago and says, oh, there's going to be some bad weather in Houston. By the way, they just rerouted me. I'm in Maui. Then he shows me pictures of Maui at the resort he's staying at. I'm like, no. Listen here, MF-er. Don't be sitting there. But we have thunderstorms. We have lightning. We got tornadoes. And we got a hurricane probably on the way. And we got Russian subs moving past Florida. You know what I mean?
4: Yeah, that's right. Yeah,
1: that is true.
2: We're not the same, okay?
1: No, I get it. We're going to take a break and let cooler heads prevail down there in the Brisket studios. Sorry I brought that up, but we'll be right back in just a minute.
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1: Welcome back to Barbecue Nation. I'm Jeff with Leanne and all the guys from Grab 'Em in the Brisket. If you've never listened to their podcast, please do.
4: It's a great podcast. It really is. And I mean, there's a lot of podcasts out there, but I really do enjoy their podcasts. I'm kind of curious how you determine what guests you're going to have on the show.
0: I think John casts a very wide net and just see who he's going
13: to
0: cut.
13: So we actually get a lot of folks to reach out to us, lot of folks. Like Jeff was saying earlier, we get a ton of emails, people, hey, you should have so-and-so on, and this is what you should talk about. And you know, most of those don't make it on.
1: Right. But,
13: I honestly feel like with the barbecue family, like you had the pick of the litter because almost anyone you ask is going to say yes. Mm-hmm. Like there's very few people that you ask and they're like, nah, I ain't doing that.
1: Yeah. I think we've had two.
5: Yeah. I think we've had one or two guests that completely ghosted us.
13: We have one that completely ghosted us. One that ghosted us, but that came back and apologized that we haven't had him back on. We've had maybe two that have just flat out said, nah, I don't want to do that. And then we've had some that we just never really made contact with.
2: Yeah.
1: So I got a question for you. I was working on this today, actually, for one of our clients. Do you know how many food podcasts there are?
13: You want us to guess?
1: Because I can't. Yeah.
5: 40,000. Yeah.
2: I was going to say like 5,000.
13: I was going to say like 123,000.
1: Not okay. That many.
13: Yeah, not that many. Like that would, some people would say that. I would say like probably like 25,000.
1: Yeah. It's somewhere between 8,000 and 10,000 food podcasts like that.
13: I figured.
1: Yeah. That's
2: not what you figured. You said 123,000. John, you never figured anything close to that. Yeah.
5: There's always a plus or minus variance in there.
1: Yeah. Right. Yeah.
2: Okay. Great. 117,000 got plus or minus. Yeah. Love that.
1: I don't remember much about calculus, but I would say that calculation was a little off there.
2: Yeah. No, it's a plus or minus. It's fine, it's guys.
1: Plus or minus.
2: Yeah.
1: I was trying to like figure out how many, because we do a golf show too, and I was trying to figure out how many golf podcasts. And so I just Googled it first, and they said, oh, there's 100. 100?
4: More than 100.
1: Oh, hell yeah. If you bring up Apple Podcasts and type in golf, they're alphabetized, and whenever you hit the G page, of course, there's like 150 on there, and then go by any other letter, there's at least 50 on that and more. It's like 100. You can't even get off the first page with 100.
2: Yeah, right.
1: It's a bit like barbecue, where everybody that plays golf has something to say about it, so they want to express themselves. Perfectly fine. A lot of fun. But what I was going to say before was, if our listeners have not listened to the Grab 'Em in the Brisket podcast, they really should. You guys are a lot of fun, and I've enjoyed our conversations ever since Fort Worth.
2: That's right. Yeah. And, you know, likewise. I mean, guys, we listen to you guys as well. And you know, we don't want to you know, copy something, but.
13: Definitely learn from other people.
2: Yeah, emulation is the best form of flattery. And if you guys see us doing something and going, "Hey, we've been doing that for a while," blah blah, just know that we're not trying to steal a bit or anything like that. It's just trying to do our thing and whatever else. But it's a cool community to be in, because it's not like it's competitive, right? It's, even though everybody has something to do or something to sell or something to say, there's still that fact that we're all humans. We're all trying to help each other. And the barbecue community I don't know. It's not a golf community. I like golf. I play golf. But even then, I don't know. I never hear golfers, maybe a little bit, trying to help other people out or having to do whatever. But yeah, I don't know. It's just a whole new unique niche that we're in. That's a little bit different than anybody else, I think.
1: Well, I look at it like it's the world's biggest potluck.
2: Yeah.
1: You know, if you think of it in that perspective, everybody brings something to the table in the barbecue shows and the barbecue community. And I know I've learned a lot. I've learned a lot from Leanne. I think she's maybe learned a couple things from me. Probably not things You what?
4: I've learned a lot from you.
1: Oh my God. I hope she's probably what not to do. But anyway, but I just think of it that way. I think I've learned something from every one of our guests over the years. I really have. And it's fun. And sometimes people, you know, say stuff that maybe I wouldn't do or Leanne wouldn't do. I don't tell them they're wrong. If that's what works for them, that's what works for them. That's the way I look at it.
2: Mm-hmm.
1: I try to, anyway.
2: Yeah. Yeah. No, I totally agree.
1: You got to be careful with Meathead, though, because he'll jump up and say, ah. Yeah,
13: right. Science says.
1: Science says. Mr. Science. Like that. So, where do you want to go? Where do you want this show to be in 5 years? Your show. I know where my show is going to be. Or our show, I should say.
13: I kind of want to hear where his is going to be.
4: Yeah, I'm kind of curious too.
2: James, take it away, James.
5: Ooh. You're putting me on the spot. This is almost like an interview question when I'm applying for a job, and that boss asks, "James, where do you want to be in 5 years?" Yeah. Well, I honestly, I want to be running this thing, you know? You know what I mean? I want to, you know, man, we sit there and graph the growth that we're doing in the trajectory that we are on. We're steadily rising. You know what I mean? I'm not saying I told these guys, I think this year, you're going to see us on television. I think, the next couple of years or whatever, you're going to see a lot more growth with this podcast, generating a little bit more revenue, going and doing things that we haven't done before.
1: So guys, thank you. Whip out some, social media platforms and some, your website, that kind of stuff for the listeners where they can find you.
13: Absolutely. Yeah. If you want to reach out to us, website is grabthebrisket.com. And at grab them in the brisket is pretty much all of our social media handles, except for over there on X where we're just at grab the brisket. You can find all of our information there, all of our swag, all of our reaching out.
2: The barbecue wins and fails is something we didn't talk about tonight, and hopefully we do whatever else, but, the barbecue, we have a hotline that you can call into and you get your voice recorded, leave your voicemail, you tell us your barbecue win, your barbecue fail. 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If you get played, obviously you're winning something and we're going to send a prize out to you. But what's that number again, John?
13: It's 434-829-2299. What did they win, Jan?
2: They win some Sucker Busters. That's it. Oh,
1: Jesus Christ. All right. We're out of here for the regular show because some of that won't make it to the radio, but it will on the podcast. For Miss Whippin and the boys in Texas, myself, we thank you for listening. And remember our motto, turn it, don't burn it.
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22: News this hour from Town Hall. I'm Mary Rose. The U.S. has responded to a drone attack in Strait of Hormuz as Iran violates the ceasefire.
23: U.S. Central Command says the targets were missile and drone locations and coastal radar sites in Iran. President Trump blamed Iran for a drone strike on a ship in the Strait of Hormuz, saying it violated the ceasefire. Before the strikes, the president was asked if Iran would face consequences.
24: We didn't miss it. Nobody saw it coming. And it hit a ship and did some damage. Can't do that stuff.
23: Arsenio Dominguez with the International Maritime Organization says ships have been in contact with Iran about using the strait, but in this case,
25: what I can confirm to you is that it was not contacting the authorities in Oman in order to transit following the evacuation framework.
23: Ed Donahue, Washington.
22: Officials in Venezuela raised the death to at least 1,400 people after Wednesday's massive twin earthquakes. Search and rescue teams from the U.S. and other nations are working to find victims of this week's devastating earthquakes that struck about 100 miles west of the capital of Caracas. Tens of thousands are still missing, with thousands of others injured. 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In an AP interview, Amir Rez, an Israeli citizen visiting Metula, says the Israeli army needs to stay in southern Lebanon.
6: הדבר החשוב ביותר הוא קודם כל שישראל נשארת ברצועת הביטחון בדרום לבנון. זה הישג גדול, ואנחנו מקיימים אותו כל עוד חיזבאללה לא פורק מנשקו, כל עוד נשקפת סכנה למדינת ישראל.
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22: Argentina fans in Texas for the World Cup are engaged in heated debates with the locals, but this one has nothing to do with soccer.
9: It's not about who has the best team or players at the tournament. It's about who produces the best, most succulent steaks and how to prepare the meat. It was almost inevitable that there would be a beef about beef between two of the top cattle raising areas in the world. Argentine beef is mostly grass-fed on open pastures. The result is leaner meat with intense earthy flavors. Predominantly grain-fed beef in Texas has more marbling and is known for a sweeter flavor. In both places, steak is deeply ingrained in diet and culture. Bob Agnew reporting.
22: Reports are swirling about Taylor Swift and Travis Kelce possibly getting married at New York's Madison Square Garden. Nothing has been publicly confirmed by the couple, but the New York Times reports they are planning a small gathering there July 2nd, followed by a larger event July 3rd. Breaking news and analysis, townhall.com. There's a growing backlash over rising property taxes spreading across the country. Correspondent Ken Lorman reports.
10: What some are calling the biggest property tax revolt in decades is gaining momentum, with at least 10 states pursuing major cuts or even elimination. States like Florida, Texas, and Ohio are leading the push. Conservatives are cheering the effort, arguing high property taxes are forcing Americans out of their homes and stifling economic growth. They point to past successes like California's Proposition 13 and say today's reforms could spark a new wave of prosperity. Ken Lorman reporting.
22: TSA is bracing to screen nearly 19 million air travelers across the 4th of July holiday period. A TSA senior official says security checkpoints are fully staffed and prepared to welcome these travelers and handle the larger passenger volumes. More on these stories at townhall.com.
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0: Looks like our daytime temperatures will stay cool at least through the middle of next week. We're in the mid-60s for the rest of today. Some showers and thunderstorms hanging around. Overnight, pretty good chance of rain. We'll be in the low 50s and then upper 60s for the high on Sunday and maybe a shower, partly cloudy. You can always get the latest weather at theanswerportland.com. I'm meteorologist Steve Hamilton on AM 1640. The Answer.
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0: This is The Pet Show with America's favorite pet expert, Warren Eckstein. Warren's the author of How to Get Your Dog to Do What You Want, How to Get Your Cat to Do What You Want, and he's here to answer all your pet and animal questions. Now, say hello to Warren Eckstein.
1: Hello, everyone, and welcome once again to The Pet Show. Is your schnauzer acting a bit shy? Did your Siamese kitten have you totally stumped? Have your Samoyeds lost their smile? Well, if you love your dogs, and I know you do, and adore your cats, I also know you do, and really want to understand your dogs and cats almost as well as they understand you, maybe you want to find out why your dog or cat behaves a certain way. Well, if you do, stay tuned, because once again, right here, right now, it is time for The Pet Show. That's right, America and Canada's first and only real pet psychology, pet training, pet behavior, and of course, pet lifestyle show. So hop up on my couch, bring those furry little buddies with you, folks. It is that time once again to let the animal analyzing begin. Hello, everyone. I'm Warren Eckstein. This is The Pet Show, the place where we absolutely, positively, never a doubt about it, love, adore, and as I stress every single week, respect pets and animals as much as you do. By the way, if you want to find out, if you have a question or a comment and want to find out why your dog is jumping or digging or your cat is scratching or waking you up or doesn't get along with the other cat or your dog doesn't come when you call him, hates the next door, and you get the idea. That's what this show is all about. And if you're new to the show, The Pet Show has been on the air now for just under 50 years, helping people resolve any issues they may be having with their pets, or as I always say, a lot more likely, any issues that their pets are having with their people. Busy, busy show today. I got a lot of information I want to share to you. However, I have been inundated this week with emails from listeners all across the country and phone calls from listeners all across the country with their questions. So if I don't get to all my topics, I will put them up on YouTube during the week. And if you're not subscribed to my YouTube channel, what are you waiting for? It's free. 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Lots of great info there, lots of great videos there, some fun, some informative, and sometimes you'll find out a little bit more about me than I really want you guys to know. Let me if you have a question or a comment, you know we record the show now, but you can call 24 hours a day and leave a message. 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Do you people ever sleep? I got these emails at 3 o'clock in the morning. 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When you go there, you'll see a note pop up that say, Ask Warren. Just type away your question and I'll respond to it, either here on the show most likely, or if I have time in person, or if you prefer, you can leave a voicemail, 24/7, 877-725-8255, 877-725-8255. Before I tell you what I have planned for today's show, which chances are I won't get to it, I am once again broadcasting from my home in Arizona, where today will be a balmy 114 degrees. Did I say that right? 114 degrees. Hey, I'm originally from Long Island. I can deal with humidity. I can deal even with the heat of Long Island. 85 degrees, maybe 87, occasionally 90. But they tell me, don't worry, even though it's 114 degrees, it's a dry heat in Arizona where you are. Warm, a dry heat. If I wasn't on the air, I'll tell you what I think about the dry heat and the people that keep telling me a dry heat. 114 degrees, I don't care, dry, wet, it is hot outside. When I take my dogs out, I have to hose down the back before I let them out. And they look at me and say, are you crazy, Pop? Wait till the sun goes down. Anyway, let me tell you what I have planned for today's show. As I said, I'm probably not going to get to all of my topics simply because I got so many emails and so many people having questions. But here are some of the topics I'd like to get to. And as I said, if I don't get to them, I'll post them on YouTube later this week. Number one, if your dog is not cooperating, many people just assume it's the dog's fault and punish the dog by actually putting him in his kennel for a timeout. I guess I started hearing this about 10 years ago, people using a timeout for their dogs. So I thought I'd tackle this today. Timeout. Do dogs really understand timeout? Timeout. Good idea, bad idea, or maybe both. We're going to take a look at timeouts. Personally, I've never used a timeout with a dog, but a lot of people, even people in the profession of training and behavior, believe in timeouts. So I'm just not a timeout kind of guy. But we'll talk about that coming a little bit later. And for my cat aficionados out there, that was a tough word for me to say. Does your cat talk too much? I had one that would never shut up. Does your cat talk too much? Does your feline have a big, big mouth, always meowing to the point of being excessive? There's a lot more to noisy cats than you may think. In my personal opinion, your cats are just outsmarting you. I'll explain coming up a little bit later on this show. I hope I get to some of these topics. Also, years ago, many years ago, while I was stationed in beautiful Germany, I was sitting with a few European trainers, and the discussion we were having was whether or not, you ready for this? Yes, we might have had a couple of Steinhagers. We might have had a couple of beers. They might have had a couple of Steinhagers or beers. Anyway, the question and what we were discussing was whether or not we actually believed as behaviorists, whether or not dogs and cats have moods just like people. So can our pets be moody? Can your dog be moody? Can your cat be moody? We'll talk about that coming up on this show. Hopefully we have time. Also, plenty of time for your questions and comments. So if your dog is jumping or humping, or your cat woke you up at 3 o'clock in the morning, peed on your favorite rug, your dog's chewing everything in stock, he's barking too much, he's digging, suffering with separation anxiety, abandonment issues, your cat looks at the litter box and says, there's no way I'm going to pee in there, your dog chewed up your cell phone, you got it, right? If you have questions or comments, stick with me. We'll help you resolve any issues that your pets may be having with you or you may be having with your pets. Again, you can leave a voicemail for me, 24/7, 877-725-8255, or you can send me an Ask Warren, and it always starts out the same way, hey Warren, just by going to thepetshow.com. Don't forget thepetshow.com, and when you're there, you can send me whatever you would like to send me in terms of a question or a comment or whatever you prefer. So lots of good stuff coming up on today's show. I'm looking through my notes as I'm talking to you. And I just want to share this with you because I found it kind of interesting and kind of funny. Do I have to break? Kind of interesting and kind of funny at the same time. Okay. So, and if you want to comment about this, please do. I'm out early for my morning walk. I walk at 4:30, 5 o'clock in the morning. Quite honestly, a lot of people do because it gets too hot where I am. And I see a man standing next to his beautiful golden retriever with a totally frustrated look on his face. As I stopped and talked to him, he explained to me that the dog would walk for hours and hours and hours without a problem. But, there's always a but. If he sees a person coming, like me, he will just lie down until I come over to him, pet him, then after a couple of minutes of being petted, and they walk away, the dog will get up. Ah, the well-trained owner. I could not believe it. I've seen a lot of things, but I was walking, the dog was walking perfectly, he sees me, he lies down, the word in German is plots, he plots down, and just stayed there till I came over, told him how adorable he was, gave him a pat on the head, a little hug and a lot of kiss. Then he got up and he simply walked away. I love dogs. They have, and that's part of being a behaviorist. The part that I love so much is when our dogs are a little bit brighter than sometimes the people they live with. All right, let me do this. Let me take a quick break here. Then we'll get back to some questions that came in this week. Really interesting questions, by the way. I will take a look at those in a minute. But right now,

0: So what happened to these pets? Well, generally not good. However, this is where Delta Rescue and their sanctuary really come into play. What Delta Rescue does and what separates them is they go out and they find these dogs, these cats, these horses, these other animals that have totally been abandoned or lost or for whatever reason. They bring them back to their sanctuary. I said sanctuary. And there they will live out the rest of their lives with 24-hour veterinary care, the best quality food, the best quality care and love they can get. 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When you're there, take a look at some of the stories, look at some of the dogs, and donate what you can, a buck, 10, 1,000, whatever it is. 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You know what it costs to take care of over 1,500 animals on a daily basis? Veterinary costs, food costs. So please go to deltarescue.org today. Or if you prefer, you can text them directly, dogs, to 801-801. That's dogs to 801-801. I'm Warren Eckstein, and yes, you are listening to The Pet Show.
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We are back on the Pet Show. I'm Warren Eckstein. I'm in such a good, I don't know why I'm in such a great mood today. It's 114 degrees outside, but I still am in a good mood, I guess, because I'll be spending most of the day inside with Molly and Willie, the cutest dogs in the world. Obviously, everyone thinks the same way. Anyway, I'm going to start right off today. I have all my tops. I'm going to start with an email I received from Missy in Alabama. And just if you don't believe me, what does that say? It says, "Hey, Warren. We just adopted a new puppy from the local rescue. Well, thank you and bless you for doing that. He's kind of a little bit of everything. We call him a blended breed. My question is that many people, including trainers, are telling me not to start training the dog till he's at least 3 or 4 months old. What do you say? I always trust your opinion. I hope only when it comes to animals. Here's the bottom line. I start training and behavior work when I can as early as 8 weeks old. And the reason for that is the same energy and the same intelligence it takes for a puppy to learn how to do something wrong being used to teach the puppy how to do something right. Now, here's the difference. With an 8 or a 9 week old puppy, you have to make it fun. In other words, the training should be a little bit incorporated into play periods with them. So when you're playing with the dog, tuck his butt under, say sit, and then go back to playing. But yes, the same energy and the same intelligence it takes to learn how to do something wrong should be

focused on doing something right. So many times that the behavior problems and dogs wind up at shelters is because people did not take the time to educate them when they were younger. So all these habits developed, and they come in and say, hey, how can we break this up? Then yes, we can break any habits, but you're ahead of the game. You're starting with a brand new rescued puppy, and believe me, that dog's going to know he's rescued and pay you back every day for the rest of his life. And therefore, if you start educating and training really young, what I would do is maybe 3-4 minutes at a time, make it fun, make it enjoyable, use some high-value treats, whether it be a hug and a kiss or whether it be food. I don't care. It doesn't make any difference. I prefer a hug and a kiss if you want to use food. So the question is, it's not too early to start focusing on socializing and training. Now, as much time as I just spend on the importance of training when we can get them at a young age, the most important thing that anyone can do when they adopt a new puppy or an older dog if they can, is training is critical. Yeah, education's important. You have to have a positive way to communicate with the dog. But even more important than that, by having the dog socialize, and that's the most important thing. Socialize, socialize, socialize, and then do some training at the same time. So Missy in Alabama, again, thank you for taking this dog in. I really appreciate any dog. Oh, what was that? I appreciate any dog that you've adopted, but now the bottom line is simply this. Have fun. Work at a pace that's comfortable for the dog. I'm not worried about your pace. That's comfortable for the dog. And make sure you spend a lot of time socializing. If you spend as much time teaching how to do something right and spend less time teaching the dog, correcting the dog for doing something wrong. You know, dogs are pretty instinctive. I have worked with so many thousands of dogs that knew that they were doing something wrong, but did it anyway because they knew they were going to get attention for it. And as you always hear me say, dogs will respond to negative attention or positive attention. It absolutely, to them, for the most part, it makes really no big difference. So a couple of things came up this week that I want to talk about as well. And we're going to get to them eventually. One of the things I'm going to talk about is whether or not you believe that dogs and cats make choices. A lot of people don't do that. We're also going to take a look at why your dog may go crazy after a bath. A lot of dogs go absolutely berserk after a bath. And a lot of people say, Warren, I know you compare ages of dogs, you know, 7 years to 1 year of a person, but what about cats? So I have some information. We'll compare some cat ages as well. But before I get to more phone calls and more information, I want to share this with you. I am the biggest believer in when you rescue or you save a dog, that they pay you back every day for the rest of their lives. However, I work with a lot of shelters. In fact, the majority of my career has been working with shelters all across the country. Shelters are not fun places for any animal, but certain individuals in particular find it harder to get adopted. So I'm going to give you some of the most overlooked animals at shelters. Number one, black dogs and black cats. Black dogs, it's called the black dog, black cat syndrome among shelter workers. Black dogs and black cats find it really difficult to find homes. That's why one of my dogs I adopted is mostly black. So who cares what color they are? You love the dog, black cat, black dog, don't let that turn you off. Special needs animals. I've had so many listeners adopt dogs and cats with special needs, whether it be three legs, whether it be deaf, whether it be blind. And let me tell you, after they live with you for a little bit of time, you have no idea what their challenges are. They overcompensate and work within those. And the other animals that have a difficult time at shelters are older pets. I've adopted dogs at 13 or 14 years old. Not everyone's going to do that. But older pets, I'm telling you, even if you have a dog or you're thinking about adopting and you want to, by adopting an older dog or an older cat, think about the accomplishment you've just had. Here's an older dog or an older cat at a shelter. Chances are he might have had a good life somewhere else and the owners may have passed away or moved or whatever, whatever. So this older dog or older cat is sitting at the shelter. And people just assume, I'm not going to adopt the older dog or older cat. But here's my theory. We're all animal lovers. You're listening to The Pet Show. We've been listening together and talking together for years. I've adopted dogs that were 14 years old, 13 years old, that were deaf, blind, with three legs. And people say, how could you do that? Well, even if the dog only lived with me for a month before he... Well, I'm going to cry now. Even if the dog only lived with me
for a month or 2 months. I want that older dog or older cat to know that when they does cross over that rainbow bridge, that someone, somewhere cared about him, loved him, and wanted him to cross over with a smile versus in a frown. So if you're thinking about adding a new pet to your household or adopting a pet for the first time, don't overlook the black dogs and black cats, special needs animals, older dogs. I'm telling you, they will be one of the best decisions you ever made. I always try to do that. In fact, I work with a group that's based in Maryland that does a lot of work with dogs with handicapped dogs. And it's amazing how many thousands of people have adopted dogs and some cats that had wheelchairs or whatever. And yet once they brought them into the home, they knew they were loved. That's what it's all about. We take a quick break. I'm Warren Eckstein. 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

0: Hey, Warren Eckstein here. You know, I receive hundreds of emails and texts weekly from animal lovers asking, Warren, who deserves my dollars? 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
2: I'm the leader of a cosmetology group for my after-school program, and I teach young girls different skills on how to do hair and how to help other people. 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
3: Bassam's ability to help develop other people, isn't that the critical thing? 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
7: SRN News, I'm Mary Rose. The U.S. military says it had struck multiple targets in Iran as President Trump's direction, continuing a string of attacks that have shaken the war's uneasy ceasefire. The military said in a post on X that Iran had a chance to honor the ceasefire agreement, but elected not to when its forces attacked a ship near the Strait of Hormuz earlier Saturday. Rescuers in Venezuela are racing against time to find survivors after two massive earthquakes hit the country. The quakes, measuring 7.2 and 7.5, have left at least 1,400 people dead and over 51,000 missing as of Friday. Acting President Delcy Rodriguez says more than 14,000 military and police are on the ground, and aid agencies are stressing the first 48 to 72 hours are crucial. This is SRN News.
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0: And we are back on the Pet Show. So, I was asked this question 1,000 times once this week, and I said, you know what? Let me go on the air and talk about it. If you bathe your dog, like I do, you ever notice that after you bathe them, generally they go a little bit crazy, a little bit wacko after you bathe them? Those zoomies come in there? Well, the reason for that is they're trying to gain back their sense of identity. As we know, and this is something I wrote, as we know, dogs use scent to communicate all kinds of information to one another. From marking territory to letting other dogs know they're looking for a partner, dogs rely on familiar scents to let others know what they want. When you give your dog a bath, when you give your dog a bath and lather them up with some scented doggy shampoo, what you're really doing is getting rid of their unique scent, their unique smell, at least for a little while. And that might stress your dog out after a bath. They don't just smell right. They may have thought they lost their identity. Therefore, it's not surprising to me at all why dogs may run around like crazy, then roll in the grass in hopes of gaining back their familiar doggy odor. My two guys do that. Bathe them, they go right into the yard, roll around in the grass and the dirt. If your dog does all that, next time consider investing perhaps in an unscented dog shampoo to avoid those post-bath zoomies. See, you're not going to get that information on political shows. You only get the information right here on The Pet Show. So, this was an interesting call as well. And I get this an awful lot. And I wanted to share it with you guys. So many calls came in today. This one came in, by the way, from Nancy. Sent me an email. Here it goes. Warren, my dog has intermittent, I have to look up that word, intermittent aggression with certain dogs at our dog park. When walking him on a leash, he is aggressive towards other dogs that he doesn't know. Well, a couple of things. When does it happen? Who's involved? What happened right before your dog became aggressive? And what was the dog's body language? What really good behaviors look for is what we call trigger points. At what point is your dog starting to stiffen up or look like he has that assertive or reactive facial expression? First thing you need to do is increase the distance. Distance really helps resolve trigger problems. And here's the important part, and it sounds easier than it is, and believe me, I get it. When you have the intermittent, you know, it's a lot easier to resolve a problem with a dog that's always aggressive versus a dog that's intermittently aggressive, because with an all-aggressive dog, you can pretty much figure out. So it's important for you to find out what the triggers are. That's really important. What's getting him crazy? Is it the running around at the dog park? Is it the other dogs at the dog park? So what's the resolution? The resolution to intermittent aggression is counter conditioning. Once we figured out what's causing that aggressive behavior, what we want to do is before that aggressive behavior starts, we want to do something amazing, a treat, praise, something so the dog associates the sight of that other dog, whether it be at the dog park or whether it be walking. Something positive is going to happen rather than something negative. Now, lots of times the assertive behavior might be due to past experiences, stray dogs, whatever. But it makes no difference. I don't care if you're living with Cujo. If you have a dog that has intermittent aggressive behavior, a couple of things. Number one, good, solid, basic training is important, because if the dog's trained, it gives you more control. If the dog's not trained and he's showing aggressive behavior and you're yelling, no, no, stop it, don't do that, wait till daddy comes home, all you're doing is creating more aggressive behavior on the dog's part and getting him more excited. So basic obedience, try to figure out what the trigger is. Is another dog staring at him? Is another dog barking at him? What the trigger point is? Is the closeness? And there's other things you can do as well. If you find a dog that perhaps he's not best friends with, and you can work with their owner. You can do what's called parallel walking, walking alongside each other at a distance where the dogs aren't reacting to each other, and over a period of time get closer. So the bottom line is this. Intermittent aggression is very often a reason that dogs wind up at shelters. However, it can be resolved. 100% in every case, no, but at least it can be controlled if not resolved. So, Nancy, don't give up. When you're dealing with intermittent aggressive behavior, though, sometimes you might want to work with a professional. Check with your vet, find a trainer behaviorist in the area, and if they want to do anything like prong collars or electric, anything that doesn't sound right to you is probably not right for your dog. So intermittent aggression, a common problem. Great question, by the way. But yes, it definitely can be, if not resolved, at least controlled, if the owner would just take the time to figure out exactly what is going on. So let me do this. Someone asked me the other day, do dogs and cats make choices? Do our dogs and cats make choices? You know, just by watching your dog or cat do certain things, banging the water dish when empty so that you fill it up, nuzzling you first thing in the morning to get you up and ready for the walk, you can tell your dog or cat is making choices. They learn by experience. They learn by experience that you may roll over and go back to sleep unless he is very persistent. He's found out by trial and error that even though you don't want him on the couch enough attempts, you'll give up. Once your pet has figured our likes and our dislikes, he probably can learn how to manipulate them for his own purposes. They are so, so smart. So for those people that believe that dogs are just and cats are just instinctive beings and they don't respond to this or that, yes, dogs do. They actually do make choices. And sometimes their choices may not be agreeable to us. But let me tell you, as someone who trained many, many military police dogs and even advanced beyond that, what I found out a long time ago is that when the dog looks at you and the dog is making a choice, evaluate that choice. The dog may, in fact, be right. All right, let me do this. Let me take a quick break here, and then we'll get back to some more questions. So many questions coming in, so many comments. Well, you guys are making me work this week. So, I want to tell you about Hugs and Kisses. That's my animal fund. I can go on and on about it, and on and on and on about it. I need your help. I'm begging for your help. I have tears in my eyes for your help. Why? I'm telling you, every single day, we are inundated with the people that do the bulk of rescue work in this country, the small mom and pops that need help. Where do they go for help? Well, they come to the Hugs and Kisses Animal Fund. And when we can, we help them out. As soon as the money comes in, the money goes out. But here's where my Hugs and Kisses Animal Fund is so critical and so important. We search out the most deserving small rescue and humane groups across the country. The majority of people do the rescue. We only pick out groups that are nonprofit, all volunteer. They're so busy trying to rescue and save animals, whether it be feral cat colonies, stray dogs, stray cats, injured animals, injured, whatever. There's never enough time for fundraising because they're too busy saving the animals. That's where you and I come together. That's right. We make the difference. And when you go to the website, you'll see the thank you letters of how the difference has been made by us working together. We raise the money. I have the microphone right here. I talk to thousands of people every week. So we have the ability, hopefully, to raise dollars. Once we raise that money, I immediately send it out to those organizations that have applied to Hugs and Kisses Animal Fund. Every single dollar goes directly to aid of humane work. Just go to the website. 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

0: I love John Denver. We are back on the Pet Show. I'm Warren Eckstein. Again, if you want to send me an email during the week with the questions, you can do that, and I'll try to answer them on the show. 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You can, you'll see Ask Warren. You can shoot me a question there or call and leave me a message at 877-725-8255, 24-7, 877-725-8255, like John did. Let's hear from my friend John. This is a call I received this week. Hey, John.
1: I have a Labrador Retriever, golden yellow Labrador Retriever, and the dog's extremely intelligent. But when I tell it to do some, you would call them tricks. I think it's communication. Like, for example, I tell the dog back up. The dog backs up. If I tell the dog to do multiple things, the dog seems to get frustrated. I think it's frustration. But the dog goes ahead and growls. And I don't think it's aggressive. I really don't believe it's aggressive. And I would like your input on it.
0: Well, it's a great question, John, from the great state of Delaware. Frustration growling, what does it actually mean? The growl is saying, I want something, I can't get it, and my stress level is rising. It's not aggression. It's not dominance. It's emotional overload. Hear that word? Emotional overload. Dogs growl from frustration when they're blocked from something they really want. They're overstimulated. They're confused about what to do. Extremely common in reactive dogs. Give the dog a clear alternative behavior. Don't punish the growl. I've talked about growls before. And a lot of growls, most growls are not aggressive growls. It's the dog saying something's up and I need some space or I need some time. In your case, maybe what you're asking the dog to do, he's a little confused about. Go back and do some more training. But you're absolutely right. Most of the time, a growl is frustration rather than aggressive behavior. And yet so many dogs wind up at Chopper's because they growled at somebody. In fact, a growl is kind of a good thing in a way. It's kind of like two guys about ready to get into a fight, and one guy says, no, no, no, and backs away a little bit. He's letting you know that he's uncomfortable, but he's not ready to react. So I get the frustration, John. I really get the frustration with the growling. However, I do want you to understand that the growling is saying, I want something, I can't get it, so it's more confusing. Here's what I would recommend that you do. Give the dog clear alternatives to behavior. Important. Go back to your basic training. You said the dog is so smart. Let me tell you something about smart dogs. The more intelligent a dog is, very often, the more questions the dog has, like a bright child. Why is the sky blue? So when you have a dog that's not challenging you, but that is growling in a way, and I'm going to talk about this even more later, is growling that way. At this point, I think some good basic training and understanding what the growl is all about. Why is he growling at that point? And you hit the nail on the head. And this is something I studied for a long time in Europe. There is something we call in the world of animal behavior, frustration growling. It's not necessarily assertive or aggressive growling. It's frustration growling, and it's not always dominant. Sometimes it just means, as you said, the dog is really smart. It just means that they're overstimulated or they're just emotionally on overload. I mean, people go crazy, too, when everything around them is going wrong or they're confused and they're overloaded, they might yell, they might scream, so the growl is equivalent to that. I hope that helps you out there. Great call, by the way, Give that dog a big hug and a big kiss. Plenty of time. We got a lot of good stuff coming up. Coming up on today's show, we're going to talk a little bit more about whether or not a timeout is the right thing to do for your dog. And if you have one of those cats that meow, meow, meow, meow, meow, especially during your favorite show, like Dutton Ranch, then, what is that all about? And how can you keep your cat quiet? And should you keep your cat quiet? We'll talk about that as well. And whether or not our pets can be moody. Again, if you want to call me 24/7, leave a message for me. I'll try to answer it either here or maybe in person. 877-725-8255. 425-8255. We're recording, so you can call 24/7. Or if you prefer, send me an email. 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Got another great email coming up we'll talk about in a little while. Again, that number, 877-725-8255. Let me take a quick break here, and then we'll go right back to your questions and comments. I'm Warren Eckstein. 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
10: Studies show bringing tech into the bedroom can impact your quality and quantity of sleep. Andrew Holmes is a sleep technologist who treats sleep disorders.
11: I think one of the driving points we can make here is the bedroom should be a protected space. I mentioned this in the article as well. It should be our sleep sanctuary. And the only thing we should be doing in our bedroom is sleeping and intimacy. Mm-hmm. So if you create an association where you're there to do anything but sleep, you know, you're going to maybe potentially induce some problems with sleep onset latency, which is how long does it take you to fall asleep. If you're bringing your laptop to the bedroom and, you know, you're doing work in bed or you're watching television in bed, you're creating other associations other than what the bedroom is really designed to do. And therefore, it could create some complications, not only just falling asleep, but staying asleep.
10: And the blue light from screen time and stressful emails in bed don't help either. We'll have more tips tomorrow.
9: That was your Tech It Out Minute, brought to you by Norton.

I do love them. We are back on the Pet Show. So an interesting question came up this week. You know, we're talking about dogs in general and animals in general. And someone said to me, well, dogs will never go to heaven because dogs are never mentioned in the Bible, Warren. Well, let me tell you. I am not the most spiritual person in the world. It's been many, many years since I've read the Bible. But I do believe strongly in God, and I do believe strongly in the Ten Commandments. So I did my research when that was questioned about why and how come dogs were not mentioned in the Bible. But they were. So the question is, how many times are dogs actually mentioned in the Bible? Dogs are mentioned a total of 14 times in the Bible. Notable references include Proverbs by Matthew and Revelation, including the Hebrew Bible. The Old Testament has more mentions than the New Testament. The significance of dogs varied between ancient Israel and surrounding nations. A lot of the Muslim cultures are not too pro-dog. In fact, they think dogs are horrible animals. I remember years ago getting into an argument, a debate. There was a cab driver in New York, a Muslim cab driver in New York, and nothing against what they believe. They can believe what they want. But he refused to take a blind person in his cab because the blind person had his guide dog with him. And this was a big to-do. I mean, there was his community, well, no, it's his choice. He can't do this. He can't do that. You know, there are rules and regulations in America that say that people with disabilities and challenges, believe me, I know, I have disability plates on my car. People with disabilities and challenges can have their certified dog with them when they're going in a cab, on a bus, in a subway, an airplane, whatever. So I don't understand this, and it makes no sense to me, but this is America, and I'm not getting political here. This is America. Dogs have been part of our culture since I can remember, and even before that, when I was a kid growing up, dogs, we love dogs, Lassie, Rin Tin Tin, Benji, Boomer. So if you come into this country, don't try to adapt. You have to accept certain things, just like I have to accept certain things now that I didn't accept years ago. So I honestly believe that if someone has a dog, and they want to get into a cab, and the dog is well-behaved, or they have some type of challenge, no one has the right to tell them that they can't do it, because they can, and it is legal. That really PO'd me. I read that story years ago, and it really made me crazy. It made me absolutely nuts. We're going to take a break. We got plenty of time. A lot of good stuff coming up. I got calls from San Francisco, emails from all over the country. The phone number, 877-725-8255. Leave a message. I'm Warren Eckstein, and yes, you are listening to The Pet Show.

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4: News this hour from Town Hall. I'm Mary Rose. The U.S. dispatched hundreds of rescue workers to help the Venezuelan government as the injured overwhelmed hospitals and the death toll has risen to over 1,400 people. The Pentagon sent two ships, transport planes, and helicopters.
5: Nazareth Jimenez is a La Guaira resident with missing family members. She says, "We call on the government and countries around the world to help us. Look, we need machines here. Human strength is not enough. We can't remove those structures without them." Citizens dug through the rubble of their homes and said they have seen few state rescue teams in the areas hit hardest by the devastating 7.2 and 7.5 magnitude quakes Wednesday. Omar Reis lost family in the quakes. More than 20 of my relatives have died here. And in the Caribbean area, in Tanaguarena, I've been left practically alone in this world. I'm Haya Pinjwani.
4: 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President Trump announced his pick to head Immigration and Customs Enforcement.
6: The president will nominate former Oklahoma State Trooper Lance Schoyer as ICE Director. The nomination follows Todd Lyons resigning as acting ICE Director at the end of May. Schoyer is a longtime law enforcement officer from Oklahoma with more than 29 years of experience in the field. Schoyer currently serves as a senior advisor to the Secretary of Homeland Security, where he oversees coordination of immigration enforcement strategy and acts as a liaison between local, regional, and federal law enforcement agencies. John Scott reporting.
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4: Spencer Pratt is turning his attention to Los Angeles City Hall after narrowly missing the mayoral runoff when late arriving mail ballots pushed City Councilwoman Neitha Raymond ahead of him. Correspondent Ken Lorman reports.
8: Spencer Pratt is now focusing on allegations of voter fraud involving homeless residents on Skid Row. Claims currently under federal investigation, though no charges have been filed. Pratt says he plans to be more aggressive in his criticism of city leadership and claims he has information he believes could expose corruption. Ken Lorman reporting.
4: Tourists visiting the nation's capital this weekend are in for a treat as the U.S. military is honored on Sunday. But there's lots more in store as the state fair continues through July the 10th. Every day, the America 250 celebration features something fresh. On Sunday, a patriotic tribute to the U.S. military. Breaking news, townhall.com. A poll worker says two federal officers visited her at a voting location during New York's primaries to confront her about a social media post she'd written criticizing the ICE officer who fatally shot Renee Good in Minneapolis.
9: Months after she made a post on social media, poll worker Paigelyn Gagne was approached by ICE workers while she was at a polling station in Syracuse. Co-worker Shalia Millage caught the moment on video.
10: And they're bringing her a warning.
9: Gagne says the officers accused her of doxing Jonathan Ross, the ICE officer who shot and killed Renee Good in Minneapolis.
11: They were insisting that I sign the form,
9: which she refused to do. A Homeland Security spokesperson says that Gagne's post included the agent's address.
11: I'm leaving it up because I am firm on my right of free speech.
9: I'm Lisa Dwyer.
4: Texas is...
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14: Looks like our daytime temperatures will stay cool at least through the middle of next week. We're in the mid-60s for the rest of today. Some showers and thunderstorms hanging around. Overnight, pretty good chance of rain. We'll be in the low 50s and then upper 60s for the high on Sunday and maybe a shower, partly cloudy. You can always get the latest weather at theanswerportland.com. I'm meteorologist Steve Hamilton on AM 1640, The Answer.
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0: And if you love your dogs and adore your cats, you have come to the right place. I'm Warren Eckstein. You're listening to The Pet Show, America and Canada's first and only real pet psychology, pet behavior, pet training, pet lifestyle show. This is where we help you resolve any issues you may be having with your pets, and a lot more likely any issues your pets may be having with you. We've got a busy hour coming up right now. Lots of good stuff I want to share with you guys. Some great emails coming in as well. But I wanted to talk about this. And, you know, I was listening to someone the other day, and they say, you know, I was told that my dog needs a time out. My dog needs a time out. Well, listen to me. Your dog doesn't need a time out. He needs a time in. If a dog is not cooperating or not doing the desired behavior during training, isn't that he's being spiteful or defiant? He is just being a dog. It is your behavior that needs to be modified. Consider the task at hand and reconsider your dog training methods. I'm tough, aren't I? Also, it could be that the dog is distracted or isn't ready for that task that you're teaching him. The same holds true for adult dogs. And if adult dog does something you're not pleased about, never, ever, ever, ever punish him by putting him in his kennel with a timeout. Now, I am not the biggest fan of crate training. You know that. But I'm not against it. If people want to do it, that's okay. But the crate or the kennel or his home, whatever you want to call it, needs to be a fun place, a happy place. No one wants to be in pain or upset when they come home. So therefore, when a lot of people tend to use the kennel as punishment, that's no good. Dogs don't think on being punished. They think, oh, that fun or attention stopped when I did that. When timeout works extremely well, there are times where timeout might work. If they're overreactive, but not in the kennel. If they're grumpy. If the playing gets too rough. When timeouts don't work, this is when you should never, ever use a timeout. Fear or anxiety. Never put your dog in a kennel if they're fearful. House training mistakes. By taking them away from the mistake, you're not correcting anything. Confusion. Anyway, the bottom line is, if you want to use a crate, okay, I'm not a big fan of crates, although I have them in my house for emergency purposes. But again, remember, the crate is not used as a negative place. The crate should not be used for a timeout. In fact, a timeout should not be used at all. If the dog is not reacting properly, take the time, take a break, have a glass of wine, go back at it an hour later, and reintroduce what you want to teach. Timeouts for people may work, I don't know, but for dogs, not a great, great, great idea. Got a really, really interesting call this week. Actually, it was an email, and it came from San Francisco. And I had to spend some time with this because it was interesting to me, and I had to really delve back into my memory to figure out how to respond to this. So the question came up. This is from Joanne in San Francisco. San Francisco, my favorite state. San Francisco, I have good memories. I was bitten by a rattlesnake in San Francisco. It was my own fault, but I was bitten by a rattlesnake. So sometimes I'm not too thrilled about San Francisco. But anyway, hey, Warren, I have this great rescued ragdoll cat about 4 years old. She likes to play with toys, but when I dangle them right in front of her, she becomes anxious. Any ideas as why this behavior is there? I've listened to you for years, and just know you'll know why. Thanks for the pressure, Joanne. Anyway, there's a reason for it. So if you have a cat that really likes to play, but when you try to dangle something in front of her, she's not having it, hear me out. Cats have terrible near vision. So dangling a toy in front of their face is going to be more annoying than fun for them. Try using a different toy, moving the toy to a different area, changing up sometimes. Cats do have near vision, but it's poor. Most cats cannot clearly focus on anything closer than 10 inches from their face. Anything nearer becomes blurry. So they rely on their whiskers to detect close-up objects. That's how they use their whiskers to get through narrow places. was a great question, by the way. And I think it was like the first time I ever received a question like that. And from Joanne in San Francisco, in terms of why the cat plays with toys when I dangle it in front of her. I had to delve back into some of my notes from Europe and figure out, what is that all about? And I did, and came up with the conclusion that in that cats are, they don't have really great close-up vision, so that's why. I hope that helps you out there, but don't dangle in front of the cat. It's not a negative. It's just that the cat's not comfortable with having something dangled in front of his face. Ah, gosh. Anyway, I got a call yesterday from a rescue group in the Midwest. They were in dire straits. They had rescued 20 cats from a home. This was an all-volunteer organization. So I'm going to be sending them a check. So please, when you hear me talk about my Hugs and Kisses animalfund.org, log on to the website, hugsandkissesanimalfund.org. Send what you can. It'll make all the difference in the world. These people go out there every day. If you're involved, if you have your dog and you have your cat, you know people that are involved with rescue, you know how difficult it is for them. So please take that into consideration. Okay, so I got another question coming. And if you have one of those dogs that digs up your backyard, kind of looks like a moonscape, we're going to tackle that. And then I got a really other interesting call. And I'm going to share this one with you, too. Actually, it was an email. And I'm not going to answer it now, but I'll kind of tease you a little bit. Hey, Warren, my two most recent rescues, both bully breeds from the Carolinas, like to nibble on my hands when they're relaxed. What is that all about? Hand nibbling. Is your rescue dog nibbling on your hand? We're going to take a look at that as well. But let me just give you a reminder. You see how many emails came in? This is what I love doing. Yeah, I have all kinds of topics I can share with you, but I prefer answering your questions. So if you have a question, you want to share a comment, good or bad, I can take it. Believe me, just go to the website, thepetshow.com. The is part of it, thepetshow.com. When you go there, you'll see a big picture of me. Don't let that scare you. And you'll see a thing that says, Ask Warren. Fill out the form, and I will take a look at those, and I'll try to answer as many as I can on the air. And I'll try to answer some personally as well. Or if you prefer, you can call 877-725-8255. So I got lots of good stuff coming up. We're going to talk about the cat with the big mouth. The cat with the big mouth. I actually had a lot of conversations over this. How do I get my cat to shut up? Well, maybe it's not the cat's fault. And your dogs are chewing on your hands. What's that all about? We'll take a look at that. But right now, this very moment, I want to tell you about my friends at Delta Rescue. Here's why. Every week you hear me talk about Delta. It's not a rescue the way you think of it. It's a sanctuary. One of the very few where animals that are rescued from the streets, the deserts, the forests, all across America, finally have a home at Delta Rescue, where they will live out their lives with the 24-hour vet care, the best quality food, lots of attention, lots of love, lots of care. I've been there. I've seen these animals. I've seen them go from distressed to happy. I want you to go to the website. I want you to take a look at it. They have over 1,500 animals at the sanctuary. Dogs, cats, horses, and other animals as well. 1,500. You know what the cost of feeding, veterinary care? 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The dogs are waiting. 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I'm Warren Eckstein. 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
12: The answer
13: is 64 years. So that's... We got to be equal to our cats, just like with our dogs. So, before I take another call, we got a great call coming in. You know what? Let me do this first, okay? This is an interesting call that came in, not a call, but an email. I get confused sometimes. That came in from Bruce in the great state of Rhode Island. And Bruce's email was... He didn't say, hey, Warren. I'm not answering it. Just said, Warren. I have a beautiful rescued Labrador retriever. I also have a pretty nice backyard that he seems to love to dig up. I know dogs like to dig, but is there anything I can do to prevent them from digging up in my favorite plants? My yard is starting to look like a moonscape. Help, help, help. Help is on the way. I put together a list. You know, a lot of people do this. Of every possible cause for a dog to dig up your backyard. So stay with me, Bruce. Here we go. Instinctive behavior from ancestors. Dogs will dig up for temperature control. If it's too hot, they'll dig down to get cooler ground. If it's too cold, they'll dig down to get warmer ground. Digging is a comforting. It's comforting in nesting. Could be boredom. Could be excessive energy. Especially common with anxious dogs. Could be stress, as I said. Could be displacement behavior, something else that's bothering them, they're digging. Or it could be attention seeking. A lot of people don't realize that dogs have scent glands on the bottom of their feet. Ever notice after your dog poops, it kicks up? What he's doing is his poop and his urine is leaving one scent, but the scent glands on the bottom of his feet are making it even stronger by spreading that scent all around, and the dogs do have scent glands on their feet. So basically, that's why. Now, digging is one of the few behaviors that satisfies multiple needs at once. Physical, emotional, instinctual. That's why it's hard to train out. You don't teach a dog not to dig. You have to replace that function, not just stop it. So here's what you need to do. My backyard. Neither one of my dogs are big diggers now, but over the years, I've lived with thousands of dogs that were big diggers. I like my backyard. I like my lemon tree. So what I do

is I give my dogs their own places to dig in the backyard. I'll go out to Home Depot or Lowe's and I'll buy myself a kiddie pool. I think I saw them for $6 at Walmart the other day. A kiddie pool. And I'll take that kiddie pool. And in that kiddie pool, I'll put some of his toys. I'll put some dirt. I'll put some sand. And this may sound a little eccentric, and heaven forbid, eccentricity will come from my mouth. But I actually go into that little pool and I make believe I'm digging and play with the dog. And for the first few days, I'd always go out there and put something new in there. And the dog ultimately picks up on the idea that he has his own place to dig. So that's where he's going to dig and put his scent. And there's always something fun there. Sometimes you got to put two little pools in the backyard. But if you want your rhododendrons in your backyard pool, you cannot or you should not stop your dog from digging. Digging is instinctive behavior on a dog's part. But you can teach a dog where to dig and where not to dig. That can make all the difference in the world. And there have been so many stupid methods that people use to stop their dog from digging. I've heard some of the craziest in the world. But if you really have a favorite bush, the secret from Warren, if you really have a favorite bush or plant that you don't want your dog digging in, go to the store. You know those mats they use? They're made out of plastic. You buy them by the foot. They're on rolls to put over your carpet in the rain. Carpet mats, whatever. They have little nubs on the bottom that stick into the carpet. Here's what you do. Buy those, cut them up, put them around the bush that you don't want the dog to dig in. Cover it with dirt. When the dog goes to dig, he's going to be uncomfortable because he's not going to want to dig where those nubs are, and he'll get the idea. But the most important thing is make sure your backyard has a lot of mental stimulation, a place for them to dig on their own. My backyard has a tetherball for the dogs to play with. I kind of have a second pool that I put down. So very often the questions come up to a behaviorist or a trainer, how do I stop my dog from doing things? And very often stopping your dog or your cat can create more of an issue. But teaching your dog or cat what accepted behavior is can make all the difference in the world. So that was a great call, by the way, Bruce. So you can have your plants in Rhode Island. I don't know if the planting season is long in Rhode Island, but you can have the plants in Rhode Island, and at the same time, you can have a dog in your backyard. So digging. Digging is, I would say that over the years, I would say that digging is probably one of the more common issues that I run into. So, again, hear me out on this. This is where I differ than a lot of people in my field. So I've been talking together for 50 years. You can't stop a dog from digging, but you can teach them where to dig. One of the biggest arguments I ever had on TV was with Reed Stover about digging dogs. We went in back and forth and back and forth and back. He said, yell at your dog. And I said, Regis, back off. I'm the behaviorist. You're the host. I'm the behaviorist. Listen to me. And he had no dogs at the time. He had two cats that I trained for him, and the dogs will stop digging. All right. So, again, that number, if you want to call and leave a message during the week, is 877-725-8255. This was something interesting. Most of my listeners, I'm not going to say most. I can't say most, but I would say a lot of my listeners have more than one dog or more than one cat, maybe have several. A lot of my cat people out there don't admit how many they have. So I thought this would be a really interesting topic to talk about. And it was a question that was kind of came up in last week's, when we were talking about last week's show. How to help a dog cope with the loss of another dog, or how to help a cat cope with the loss of a cat. When an animal in a household dies, your dog's behavior may change. Here's how to help them. One of the things that we love most about our dogs is the deep bond they can form with their family, including other pets in the household. If an animal in the household dies, surviving pets can sometimes seem clingy, anxious, or more sensitive to things going on around them. Remaining pets may begin to show signs of separation distress. These include panting, pacing, whining, drooling, howling, barking, not eating treats while alone, or even refusing entirely. So I got to take a break. When we come back, I'm going to talk about things you can do to help your dog cope with the loss of his best friend. I've been through it many, many times on my own, but this can make all the difference in the world. And I will share that with you because a lot of my listeners have more than one dog. And when one dog crosses over, how is that other dog going to respond?
the information I'm going to share with you will make all the difference in the world. Again, if you want to leave a message for me, 24-7, 877-725-8255, or just log on to thepetshow.com, ask Warren a quick break, then right back at you. I'm Warren. Next time you're listening to The Pet Show.

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5: SRN News, I'm Mary Rose. The U.S. military says it had struck multiple targets in Iran at President Trump's direction, continuing a string of attacks that have shaken the war's uneasy ceasefire. The military said in a post on X that Iran had a chance to honor the ceasefire agreement but elected not to when its forces attacked a ship near the Strait of Hormuz earlier Saturday. Rescuers in Venezuela are racing against time to find survivors after two massive earthquakes hit the country. The quakes, measuring 7.2 and 7.5, have left at least 1,400 people dead and over 51,000 missing. As of Friday, acting President Delcy Rodriguez says more than 14,000 military and police are on the ground. Aid agencies stress the first 48 hours are crucial for rescues. This is SRN News.
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0: too much monkey business. We are back on the page. I know I'm answering a lot of questions today, but I you know, that's what I do. I have a lot of great topics. If I don't get to them this week, I'll get to them next week, or I'll post them. I do a lot of posting. So if you're not subscribed to my YouTube channel, go there. 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Or if you prefer, you can follow me at Facebook as well. So lots of wish you. Anyway, before that last break, we're talking about helping people, helping a dog cope with the loss of another dog in the household. It's a problem that a lot of people have. I've gone through it so many times. You know, I had as many 30 dogs at a time. So certain dogs were closer than others when one dog crossed over. Let me give you some tips on how to work with this if it occurs. Hopefully you'll never have to, but if it does, this is what you need to do. Number one. When a dog crosses over the Rainbow Bridge and is a surviving dog, a lot of owners, what they try to do is rush to remove reminders of the late pet. Don't rush to remove them. Leave them for a while. Don't get rid of them so fast. If you have more than one surviving pet, watch their changes in their relationship. Sometimes if there's 3-4 dogs in the household, 3 or 4 cats in the household, and one passes away, even though the relationship with the other pets was always okay, that relationship can change with the loss of one of the other dogs, depending on where he fit in the group. But watch for changes, whether it be not eating too much, fighting, housebreaking issues. Sometimes the housebreaking will regress because they're leaving their mark for the dog to find his way back. Take the surviving dogs on lots of walks. It's what we kind of call distraction therapy. There's so many different smells and so many things, so even though they're going through the grieving process, distracting them for periods of time is important. Even human beings, it's recommended to use distraction therapy so the loss of another human doesn't become so devastating. Try to stick to your normal routine. Same time feeding, same time walking. The other thing that's important as well is a lot of people rush to get another dog. It's an option, but I'm not always referring to, unless it's an adoption. If it's adoption, go right now. So, here's what I want you to understand. Seeing your beloved dog or cat struggling at any time in their lives can be incredibly upsetting. Even more so if you're going through the same experience. So it's difficult because when you lose a dog, you're going to be going through the same grieving process, 4 stages of grief that the dog's going to go through. And I remember years ago when I was doing bereavement counseling on the East Coast, you had to deal with the person, and by dealing with the person, help them deal with the pet. So it goes hand in hand. If you work it out together, and I also recommend, and again, this is going to sound a little eccentric for me, but I also recommend that you sit down and you cry together and you talk it out together and you figure it out together. You'll get through it. I've been through a lot of losses in my life, both animal and human, and you'll get through it, but you need to help each other. Give your dogs a break. When they lose another dog, they grieve. Just, and you know, I guess part of it is, and not you guys, not my audience, but I guess a lot of people assume that dogs' emotions are different than ours. They've been domesticated since we've been walking upright. So therefore, a lot of the emotions our dogs have, and our cats as well, are similar to ours. We have to take that into consideration. And listen, I thought this was kind of interesting. A lot of people like to travel with their pet. But if you can't fly with your pet, there's now a solution. There's pet flight nannies. I thought I heard it all. Pet flight nannies escort cats and small dogs on commercial flights, helping owners transport pets safely where they can't travel together. A pet nanny is a professional who travels with your pet, typically on a plane when you cannot. I don't know. I've driven cross country a dozen times because I didn't want my pets to fly. But I guess if you have no choice, a pet nanny might be the way to go. Doesn't tell me where to find a pet nanny, but I guess they're out there if you want to find them. Okay, so the next question that came up. Does your cat have a big mouth? A big, big mouth. Excessive mowing? Excessive vocalization? You know, excessive meowing may seem like discomfort, could be boredom, could be a desire for attention. Elderly cats may vocalize more due to cognitive dysfunction or hearing loss or anxiety. So how do you work with it? The key fix is understanding the context. Is your cat meowing at the door, near an empty bowl, or in the middle of the night? Like food, stimulation, and companionship, once you're sure your cat isn't ill, once you've had him checked and there's no physical illness, don't reinforce the behavior by giving into it every time. Instead, reward silence with attention. Engage your cat in enriching activities. So every time your cat meows and you say, shut up, knock it off, you're driving me crazy, I'm trying to listen, blah, blah, blah, I'm trying to have a conversation. Every time you do that, you're reinforcing that behavior. Spend more time talking with your cat when your cat is quiet, and therefore your cat will have less need to talk back to you. All right, so here's the deal. I don't take my dogs to the dog park, but there's a dog park in my neighborhood where I live, and I go there every morning just to look at the other dogs. And there was a dog fight there the other day, so, you know, a couple of people know who I am, and they came over and said, Warren, here's what the vet said to do. The vet said to give the dog anti-anxiety medication and put a muzzle on the dog when you bring him to the dog park. I wish vets, and I love vets, but sometimes stay in your lane by putting a muzzle on the dog and bringing the dog back to that dog park where it was already showing aggressive behavior. You're only going to create more aggressive behavior. Put a straitjacket on a person, they become more aggressive, more crazy. That's not the approach. More socializing, behavior training is the way to go. There are times when anti-anxiety drugs may play in, but in terms of behavior, putting a muzzle on a dog is not the way to do it. In fact, in the military years ago, they did something called muzzle training, where they were training dogs to be protective, and they would put muzzles on the dogs so the dogs would go after the agitator, saw positive training, go after the agitator, but couldn't bite him, so they used their body to knock him over. It's a form of training that I kind of did a little in Europe. I'm not a muzzle fan. Not a muzzle fan, but in this case, against it, muzzling a dog is only going to make the problem worse. I work with vets every day, and the best way is to work together. There are veterinary behaviorists out there. I love working with them very often. Lots of years in school, not enough time out in the field, and I think that makes a difference as well. But I love working with vets, and when vets and behaviorists work together, man, the results are absolutely amazing. I work with vets every single day in trying to figure out causes, responses, and results. Again, the number 877-725-8255. I don't know how else I can ask for your help. There are so many mom and pop rescues out there that are in dire straits. I hear from them every day in emails or when I go to the post office box to pick up the letters. Who's helping them? You see these big groups on TV raising money? No problem with that. But they have millions and millions and millions of dollars. They have marketing people. Yeah, people that are really professionals at raising money. There's no professionals here, believe me. You're looking at them. And if anyone doesn't know how to raise money, it's me. But with your help, we've raised a lot of money, and we can continue doing it. My Hugs and Kisses Animal Fund is kind of like the United Way. Because of my radio, and because of my emails, and because of my listeners, I have the ability to raise some money. And as soon as I raise that money, I send that money out the 501c3 nonprofit, non-paid rescue and humane organizations all across America. Hundreds of them. Might send them 500, might send them 100, might send them 1,000, depending on what you guys send me. That's what I send out. See, my goal is to be the poorest humane organization in the country. I don't want money in the bank. If there's money in the bank, then I'm not doing what I should be doing, getting the money out to the animals. So where does this money come from? It comes from you, my listeners, and God bless you. I say prayers. I'm not the most spiritual person, but I pray for you every single day. If you'd like to help me continue helping these hundreds of small animal groups all across America, these volunteers out there breaking their butts every day, help, help, help. Here's what you can do. Go to the website, Hugs and Kisses.
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Wow, yippee-o, yippee-o. We are back on the Pet Show. I'm Warren Eckstein. 114 degrees outside, folks. 114 degrees. I went to let the dogs out, and they looked at me. They looked at me like I was crazy. Go out there yourself, Warren. I'm not going in. Actually, I go out there, and I hose the backyard down with cool water. Although even the water coming out of the ground is hot when it's 114 degrees. All right, let me move along here. I know I answered a lot of questions. This one came in from Bill, and I believe... I didn't say where. Anyway, here's the message. My two most recent rescues, both bully breeds from the Carolinas, like to nibble on my hands when they're relaxed. Not an attempt to aggressively bite, but gentle nibbling. Here's my theory. When I say my theory, here's his theory. They both may have been from breeding farms and removed from their moms while still very young. Are they still trying to get the comfort from nursing? I always felt as if the older one, a big American bulldog, missed his mother. What do I think? I love you. I love you, Bill. You're right on target. Here's the deal. And I spent a lot of time putting this together because I know there are people out there that have similar situations. A lot of my people rescue their animals. A rescue dog nibbles on hands when relaxed because it's a gentle, affiliative behavior rooted in bonding, rooted in grooming, and emotional release. It's kind of a soft mouth gesture that says, I feel safe with you. Now, it could be, as you said, affection learned from puppyhood. That mouthing on the mom, and especially if they were used from a breeding puppy mill and they were separated too young, made all the difference in the world. So it's interesting to me. And we're going to take a break, and then we're going to come back, and I'm going to tell you how to deal and what it's all about when you have that soft nibbling on your hand. Great question, Bill, and I'm sure other people have that similar question. So we'll take a look at that. But just remember, a rescue dog nibbles on hands when relaxed because it's a gentle, affirmative behavior in bonding, in grooming, emotional release that your two dogs, and bless you for the rescue, probably never had in the past simply based on the fact that they were born in puppy mills. We're going to take a quick break and then right back to helping Bill solve his dog's biting on his hand problem. I'm Warren Eckstein. This is The Pet Show.

0: 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You can't love what you don't know.
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We are back on the Pet Show. I'm responding to Bill's question about his two most recent rescues, both Bully Breezy rescuing the Carolinas, they nibble on his hand. As I said, it could be affection learned from puppyhood that they never had. They're bonding with each other. That's very important. Nibbling is a way of relaxing. A relaxed rescue dog may do it because you become their safe person. They feel safe with you, Bill. That's why they're doing it. Take it as a compliment. They're reverting to comfort behavior from early life. They never had that comfort in early life, and mild comfort they had was kind of nibbling on each other. It's kind of nibbling on you is kind of your dog's version of a gentle hug. It's normal. Gentle nibbling. No pressure. Happens during cuddles or calm moments. Dog's body is loose, soft, and wiggly. That is normal nibbling on your hands for the reasons I just gave you. However, there are times when nibbling on your hands is not normal. If they're hard mouthing, if they're grabbing, if it happens when they're overstimulated, if it's paired with stiff and aggressive body language. If your dog is relaxed and soft, it's generally 100% affectionate. But here's the real takeaway, especially for a rescue dog, especially one who's had a rough start. Nibbling your hand is a love language. It means they trust you enough to be vulnerable and social in a way they have not been able to be before. So, basically, Bill, first of all, adopting these two, you know, I'm a big Bully fan, but that's what it's all about. And see, other people might have said, oh, I can't take these dogs, you know, they're biting on my hands. But you understood. You have the ability, and so many of my listeners, to understand that there's so many different meanings in what a dog does. Your two rescue dogs, because they were probably from a puppy mill, or had a real hard start, are basically doing this because they've come to understand, Bill, that you're their whole life. You're their safe place. And there's no better feeling when you've adopted a dog that may start out being a little shy or being a little reserved or a little standoffish. Once they realize, you know what? You are that person. You are that safe place. You are that happy place. Sometimes that nibbling will start kind of as a way of making the dog revert back to when early in life it may have had a few moments of comfort. You guys are absolutely amazing, absolutely amazing. So another call I got this week was from someone who wanted to know about behavior, their older dog changed the behavior. Many senior dogs' behavior is caused by age-related conditions. So I'm going to list some common behaviors, changes in senior dogs. Number one, pain. They could have arthritis. Believe me, I can tell you that. Canine or feline cognitive dysfunction. It's not a fallacy. Dogs and cats can become or have cognitive dysfunction just like we do. If you notice changes in their behavior, always check with your vet first. Sometimes good medical care, some environmental adjustments, and consistent routines can improve the quality of life of that senior dog. Some changes to look for. If you notice these changes, take some action. Anxiety or restlessness in the dog that's normally comfortable. Changes in sleeping patterns, sleeping more, sleeping less, sleeping at different times. A dog that's been totally housebroken, that's having accidents in the house. The activity levels have changed. Irritability, growling or snapping, confusion, that's all part of it. You've had this dog for years, and just like people change when they get older, believe me, I know I have. As people get older, we change, and sometimes our personality change a little bit, and so do our dogs. But if you understand why, and you take the patience and the time, you can resolve it as well. It's been a busy, busy, busy show today. I've done it all today. There was another question up there. We'll get to it. Shirley, we'll get to you next week about introducing your cat. Till next week, give all your pets a big hug and a kiss from you. One right between the ears for me. I'm Warren Eckstein, and thank you once again for listening to The Pet Show.

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2: News this hour from Town Hall. I'm Mary Rose. The situation has grown more desperate by the hour in Venezuela as people dig through the rubble of collapsed homes and apartment buildings. The country is entering its third day now after the devastating 1-2 punch of a 7.2 and a 7.5 magnitude earthquakes. Despite a disappointing government response, many people are taking their appeals to find missing loved ones online. Charles de Ledesma reports.
3: With communication patchy, social media and online registries have become a crucial tool for many Venezuelans seeking information and resources beyond sparse government statistics.
2: Engineers and other experts say that back-to-back earthquakes on Wednesday were among the most intense to hit the country in more than a century, leveling buildings and leaving more than 1,400 people now dead. SRN News and our parent company, Salem Media, are partnering with Christian nonprofit Food for the Poor to rush emergency aid to victims of this tragedy. 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The latest attacks across the Persian Gulf show the potential for the Iran war to spin out of control.
4: Iran launches new attacks, a drone assault targeting Bahrain and against a ship in the Strait of Hormuz, likely Tehran's response to overnight airstrikes by the U.S. Those were in response to an Iranian drone attack Thursday on a ship trying to get out of the strait. This comes as the two countries are trying to reach a final accord to end the conflict following an interim peace deal. Vice President J.D. Vance on social media Friday night saying Iran should just pick up the phone if there are disagreements about the ceasefire agreement, but violence will be met with violence. I'm Julie Walker.
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5: Parents and grandparents, turn on any streaming platform, open a textbook, or scroll through social media, and you'll hear the same message repeated over and over. Life is an accident. The universe has no purpose, and meaning is something you create for yourself. But that's not education. It's a worldview. That's why The Story of Everything was produced. This powerful documentary explores the evidence for intelligence design, from the astonishing fine-tuning of the universe to the incredible complexity encoded within DNA. It presents scientific arguments that challenge the idea that life arose by chance and invites viewers to consider a deeper purpose behind our existence. After a